terms of preventing bone loss, maybe a little stronger. All men need to see the dentist before they get these medicines because they can interfere with the teeth and cause an ulcer in the jaw called osteonecrosis of the jaw, which can be pretty bad. So we recommend everybody see a dentist if they're going to start these agents. And then calcium and vitamin D for all men on hormone therapy. So just wrapping up, I think monitoring is really important. If there are no known bony metastases, we get a DEXA scan. If there are bony metastases, we usually follow men with calcium and vitamin D and add these agents when the cancer becomes castration resistant. Follow the vitamin D levels is really important. Diet, weight-bearing exercise. For my patients who are sitting in the audience, I ask you guys about this almost every visit. I think it's really important to keep in mind that this can be really helpful. And then obviously stay on the supplements and think about using these more advanced agents like denosumab or zoledronic acid if the disease is more advanced or the bone health is worse. So hopefully that was helpful. Hopefully you learned something today. Sorry I can't be there, but thanks for listening. Have a great rest of the meeting.

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Hi, everyone. Thanks for having me. I'll be going over active surveillance, what it is, what we consider. We'll talk about kind of clinical risk stratification and treatment selection, what to consider when choosing active surveillance versus other treatment options, and then stepping out a little bit to how it's been used across the country and then our experience here at UCSF. So I'll go through all this quickly. Now, a big busy table on the left side, but basically, when we talk about prostate cancer, we have to stratify or break it up into groups: low risk, high risk, intermediate risk. And that's not just based on your PSA or your Gleason score, but all those other factors. So when we, the urologists, talk to you about low risk disease, high risk disease, we're taking into account all those things that we did, all the tests in the labs, and grouping you into different categories. This is the graph that we kind of refer to, or excuse me, the table, and this helps guide not only how we think about your disease, but what options may be available or most best tailored for you. And this is largely based overall on the aggressiveness of disease and gives us an idea, not a crystal ball, but an idea of the risk of outcomes afterwards. And from this part of NCCN guidelines and other guidelines as well is providing recommendations for treatment. Now, each department has grown significantly since I first developed this slide, but across the disease spectrum, you can see how all of us work together in different parts of the prostate cancer continuum, ranging from low risk to metastatic disease. And you see that when it comes to prostate cancer treatment, there are many different options. So again, shared decision making, that taking the time to get information, discuss the treatment options, the risks and benefits of all of those are important. One of those, the one that I'll highlight today, is active surveillance. And what really does that mean? Oftentimes patients will think of active surveillance and they'll say, well, if I'm not doing anything, then what's happening to the cancer? And it's not so much that we're just sitting there and watching the cancer, we're actively monitoring you. So different than the other term, watchful waiting, which some people may have heard, where you sit and wait for symptoms to develop. We keep you on a very strict protocol, and it allows us to avoid or delay the costs, functional cost or impact, monetary impact, time impacts of treatment without compromising your chance of cure. So it's not so much as a forever treatment strategy for everyone, but it gives us an opportunity to fine tune when you need treatment. And this is really compliant with guidelines and based on the initial assessment being accurate or reasonable. So we need to have a very clear understanding of the disease, what it looks like under the microscope, where it is within the prostate, and that helps us identify who would be

good candidate for active surveillance, and who needs treatment right now. So when it comes down to it, it's really about timing. Going back to the table a few slides ago, you can start to see all the different factors that we consider when we talk about low-risk disease or whether or not you may be a good candidate for active surveillance. That includes the PSA, the PSA density, which is the PSA divided by the size of the prostate itself, giving us more clues about the potential behavior of the disease, the stage, where it's located within the prostate, the grade, what it looks like underneath a microscope. And you may have heard others talk about Gleason 3 plus 3 as being that low-risk prostate cancer, and that's traditionally where active surveillance has been thought of as being the preferred management strategy. But both here and other places, we provided more information to understand that for patients who may even have some component of Gleason 3 plus 4, active surveillance may be a reasonable option for them, depending on the volume and the subtype. Now we've been able to incorporate MRI as well as further genomics, so the DNA of the tumor itself and its behavior, as well as age, health, preferences, and I'll always add this one, of confidence in your provider, so understanding and comfort with the team taking care of you. The key components of active surveillance are many. Looking at the PSA, that blood test, several times a year. Imaging of the prostate with MRI or ultrasound once a year. A biopsy after the initial biopsy. So you have the first biopsy that gives you the diagnosis, a confirmatory biopsy to make sure that nothing was missed with that small needle. And then after that, regular biopsies at hopefully broader and broader, wider intervals to make sure that there are not microscopic changes in the disease over time. But with each of these steps, we can keep a close eye on the disease, so there's no chance for broad, dramatic changes in the cancer. We're seeing you so much, we catch microscopic changes before they have a chance to become a big problem. And now we have more information and guidance and understanding of the genomic testing that we can do to further stratify you or classify you further, help tailor the strategy for active surveillance. So it's not kind of a cookie cutter, one size fits all approach, but really tailoring it to you and the disease that we're managing. And this is what we've seen over time. Going back even to the early 2000s, we've seen that active surveillance over the broad area of the country has increased over time, going back from 2015 and 2010. We see that across different counties, even we see a broad difference. It's kind of a busy slide, but just know that over time, things have increased, even when we look at individual counties across the United States. We went even further in a study led by Dr. Kuberberg from 2023, I believe, even looked within urology practices across the United States at men with low-risk disease using the AQUA registry, which is our quality registry of urology practices across the country. This provided another aspect to look at active surveillance and how it's being used by urologists across the country. We saw, again, a broad uptick or rapid uptick in the use of active surveillance, aligned with more information, greater understanding of low-risk disease and the safety of active surveillance itself. We saw that when you look at clinics themselves, you see a broad variation or difference in how often they're using active surveillance. That depends part on the disease that they're seeing, the patients and their preferences and the provider's preferences. But we're seeing an increase over time. And now we can even look down at the practitioner, people like me and ourselves, to see how often these patients are being managed with active surveillance versus surgery or radiation or some other treatment. The key thing here is that over time we see an increase in the use of active surveillance, which we've seen both in CAPTCHRE, our larger national registries, as well as in the AQUA registry. And things that we would expect are also driving the use of active surveillance, the age, the race, the PSA values themselves. Now, again, over time, we've done less and less over-treatment of low-risk disease. So for low-risk cancers, that first step, that initial treatment being active surveillance, is what our guidelines now recommend as that first step. So it does warrant discussion with your providers to see if that's a good option for you at time of diagnosis. And what we can see as well is for each, kind of a interesting graph here, but for each clinic and each provider, we're still seeing variations. So this really hones in on the idea that every provider and every clinic may have a different pattern of active surveillance use. And that's where it's very good to ask questions about, am I a candidate for active surveillance?

why not, or why would this be a good option? What's their experience and what are they seeing in their own practice? And what we see is when you start to take into account all the other factors that play into this, other than just the biopsy Gleason 3+3, we see again that year of diagnosis, age, race, and PSA value are things that are associated with the chance of active surveillance versus other treatments. Now, our experience here within UCSF, thankfully we've been able to track our outcomes in our own experience, and we've seen that over time, by the time we get out to 3, 5, 7 years, that nearly half the patients remain on active surveillance over that long duration. So that doesn't mean that we've missed a window of cure, but we've avoided the potential cost, those side effects of treatment, to maybe a time where it's much more needed. We've avoided over-treatment, avoided the risk of impacts to erections or urine control earlier. And we see that survival outcomes maintain very high rates. Overall survival, cancer-specific survival, as well as metastasis-free survival within these cohorts are all well above 96%. When we look at our cohort specifically of the last 1,450 men, again, driving home the fact that active surveillance is a safe option and management strategy for those carefully selected patients, we see that overall survival, cancer-specific survival, as well as metastasis-free survival are all high, going out to 77 months, so closer to 6 years, 6.5 years. Now, our outcomes within UCSF, if we look specifically at those patients with grade group 1, which is Gleason 3+3 disease, this is work done by Kevin Shee, our incoming fellow and our current resident. When we monitor these patients over time, as expected, some of them will have changes under a microscope. And that's what we see in terms of upgrade, meaning a change in the Gleason score over time on subsequent biopsies. As expected, starting out with very low-risk disease or low-risk disease, you have a higher chance of change over time. So it's not surprising that we see rates of upgrade as we follow these patients out to 10 years, but very low rates of metastasis. And this really points to active surveillance being a good strategy, but there being key factors associated with that transition from active surveillance to some definitive treatment, surgery, radiation, for example. And a lot of that is driven by the change in what we see in the biopsy, a change from grade group 1, that Gleason 3+3, to something higher, 3+4, 4+3, going on the same pattern. And that's really a shift from that low-risk disease or favorable intermediate disease now to unfavorable intermediate disease. And that's when you'll have that discussion of, okay, maybe it's time now for us to consider definitive treatment. We looked further at grade group 2 disease, so those who have a biopsy showing Gleason 3+4. And we saw that, again, age, percentage of positive cores, and PSA density were all factors that help us understand who may be at greater risk of needing to transition from active surveillance to treatment. Other things that we use to understand the burden of disease, MRI, changes in MRIs over time, or genomic testing, testing the DNA of the tumor itself, were not things that were immediately associated with our changes in our outcomes. And what we saw is that when patients had Gleason 3+4, grade group 2, but were without the aggressive subtypes, expansile cribriform, intraductal carcinoma, these aggressive patterns under a microscope, that their outcomes were more favorable than those who had those more aggressive forms. Obviously, in this group, compared to those who had Gleason 3+3, we saw higher rates of progression and higher rates of treatment, but maintain low rates of metastasis over time. Big picture, what we see when we look at this specific subgroup of patients is a risk of disease progression for those who have a higher PSA density, one of those factors we talked about early on in terms of things to consider for active surveillance, MRI findings, as well as progression on biopsy as being factors really associated with, again, transitioning from active surveillance to definitive treatment with one of those options I discussed before. What we see over time is, in this case, either volume changes or Gleason grade changes. So the biopsy findings themselves can potentially drive that shift again from that favorable intermediate disease, eligible for active surveillance, to now unfavorable intermediate risk disease, or disease that may require definitive treatment. Overall, active surveillance remains

means the preferred strategy for patients with Gleason 3 plus 3 and those who have been carefully selected and accurately assessed at diagnosis. It's a protocol of close monitoring rather than kind of leave it and forget it for those with favorable disease, and portends favorable outcomes long term. And we see that nationally its use has continued to increase, and we continue to refine the process to identify who may be eligible. So I wanted to thank a large group of people. Hopefully there are captured everyone here. Thank you.

Initiatives such as Park and Market foster multidisciplinary connections in topics such as art, science, technology, culture, civic service, and community. I value them significantly as they strengthen institutional relationships with society. I must emphasize that my participation in this event is on a personal capacity, so my comments and opinions should not be attributed to the Banco de Mexico or its Board of Governors. So as they introduce me, I'm going to discuss with you the new design of Mexican banknotes and also the central bank's promotion of culture. I've organized the presentation into five sections, the first of which is about money and the central bank. Banco de Mexico, like most of the world's central banks, has the purpose of providing the economy with a national currency. In order to use the currency in different economic transactions, people must have confidence in their means of payments and in its issuer. Therefore, Banco de Mexico seeks to preserve the value of the national currency over time, that is to maintain a low and stable inflation, and in this way contributes to improving the economic well-being of Mexicans. In this sense, in the following slides, I am going to talk about the provision of fiat money in our society. I will start with perhaps the most elementary question, but of great relevance. What is money? Over the years, several authors have found it difficult to give a clear definition of what money is and what it is not, because money has taken various forms over time. In its origin, money was represented by objects with intrinsic value, usually raw materials such as cocoa, salt, gold, and silver. Subsequently, the value of banknotes no longer came from the object itself, but from the gold reserves that were kept in the vaults of central banks. The bills and coins we use today have no intrinsic values. They are called fiat money. Its adoption constituted a revolutionary change that facilitated transactions and economic progress. Currently, the value of fiat money depends on society's trust in the central bank who issues it. Maintaining and strengthening confidence in the currency is a fundamental responsibility of any central bank. Thus, we can say that currently money is any object that is generally accepted as means of payment. That is, that people are willing to use it to acquire or provide goods and services. It must meet the following three characteristics. First, it has to be a medium of exchange generally accepted. That is, to be accepted to buy goods and services. Second, it must be the unit of account in which prices are determined and in which debts are entered. It is important to mention that for these characteristics to be fulfilled, money must be divisible

accountable and fungible. And third, it must be a store of value. That is, it transfers purchasing power from the present to the future. We can save in money. It's helpful also to think on what money is not. For example, real estate. Although it has value, it is not portable. We cannot carry it around. It is not fungible. Each real estate is different from any other. And it's not divisible. So it doesn't serve as a medium of exchange or unit of account. And the same happens, for instance, with works of art. In this context, the acceptance and use of banknotes plays a key role in our societies, and that is why its design represents a way of reflecting and communicating a country's national identity. On many of the bills, we find images of monuments, national heroes, depictions of significant historical episodes, important figures, such as scientists, artists, or activists, as well as illustration of natural ecosystems and a variety of distinctive colors. For example, there has been banknotes with images of prominent scientists such as Albert Einstein, Niels Bohr, Leonard Euler, and Marie Curie. Also, outstanding musicians such as Claude Debussy, Clara Schumann, Giuseppe Verdi, and Frédéric Chopin. And of course, writers and poets such as James Joyce, Charles Dickens, Jane Austen, Ichijo Higuchi, among others. US banknotes are another clear example of how a country uses its currency to reflect and communicate its identity and core values. On them, the figures of the founding fathers predominate, as well as emblematic national and architectural symbols such as the Capitol or the White House. As I said, the successful issuance and circulation of fiat money depends on the population having full confidence that this currency will work effectively. This means that also their material and tangible dimensions, the banknotes and coins put into circulation, have security and durability characteristics, so that they are difficult to counterfeit and do not deteriorate quickly. It is also important that the public has the facility to transact with different denominations of banknotes to carry out their operations according to their needs and preferences. So, in the 20th century, specifically in 1925, Banco de México was created as the central institute of the Mexican financial system as the sole entity in charge of the issuance of currency in the country. The bank's authorities at that time had a foreign supplier. It was the American Banknote Company based in New York. This company was the supplier of banknotes for Mexico until the end of 1969, when we inaugurated the first factory located in Mexico City. Since that date, Mexican bills have been printed in the country. Later in 2018, we built another factory in Jalisco. So now we have two. When Banco de México creates banknotes, it organizes them into groups called families. Each family has its own set of characteristics that make them unique, such as materials, designs, and safety measures. There is no stipulated period for changing families. Banco de México decides to switch to a new family when it believes it is necessary to add new technologies or to make adjustments that make them safer, easier to use, and can last longer. This depends a lot on how technology advances and, in general, in the general needs of the Mexican population. In 2013, the Board of Governors of Banco de México authorized the creation of a new family of banknotes, which is called the G family. And the idea was to make it, as I said, safer and easier to use. This new family is the one I am going to show in some detail. So, why a new family of banknotes? As I've said, to increase the confidence of users, thanks to advanced technology that makes it very difficult to counterfeit. Second, to make them easy to identify and use by anyone. Third, so that they last longer in good condition.

medications resisting daily use. And finally, in this case, to celebrate the greatness of Mexico, showcasing our history, nature, and culture on every bill. The G family began to circulate between 2018 and 2021. It is titled Historical Identity and Natural Heritage. Not only are these bills more durable and secure, but they also carry a unique graphic identity that celebrates Mexico's unique history, nature, and culture. Now, the bills come in six different values, each representing an important aspect of Mexico's history and nature, from the old Mexico, the colonial period, the independence war, the reform, the Mexican Revolution, and a commemorative banknote of the 200th anniversary of the consummation of independence. Then, on the other hand, they show six unique ecosystems in Mexico, from rivers to jungles, highlighting their natural diversity. All these places are recognized by the United Nations Educational, Scientific, and Cultural Organization, the UNESCO, as World Heritage. Very quickly, I will mention some of the innovative security features. First, we have the touch-sensitive reliefs, that is, impressions that can be perceived with the fingertips. They can be felt in the main character or motif of the banknote, in the text Banco de México, as well as in the denomination in letters and numbers, and that is for people who cannot see. There is also watermarks on the 200, 500, and 1,000 peso bills, consisting on an image visible through light. Transparent windows on polymer, that is the bills of 20, 50, and 100 pesos, areas of the bill that allow you to see through them, on which other elements can be incorporated, such as embossed denominations. There's also ink with color-changing elements. By tilting the banknote back and forth, there are elements that change color depending on how the light hits them. And then there is a dynamic belt that is composed of numbers and horizontal bars that appear to move when the bill is tilted. And finally, there is also some fluorescent ink that you can see under black light and visible. So these are the main technology elements. Now I will show each bill. The 20 peso bill is made out of polymer, which is a kind of plastic. It has a horizontal orientation on the front and a vertical on the back. It commemorates the 200th anniversary of national independence. And on the background of this image, we can see the flag used by the army of the three guarantees. And on the left, the Mexican flag, the current Mexican flag, both share the emblematic colors white, green, and red, which respectively represents faith, independence, and union. The scene is a representation of the entrance of the army to Mexico City, and it is a fragment of a painting that you can see in the National Museum of History in Chapultepec Castle in Mexico City. The back of this bill refers to the mangrove ecosystem, which is found in most of the coastal states of Mexico, from Baja California Sur to Chiapas, and is especially abundant in Yucatán Peninsula. Globally, Mexico is one of the five countries with the most mangroves in the world. We see the Siancan, which is a natural protected area in Quintana Roo, a red mangrove, one of the four predominant species in Mexico. The design is complemented by the representative fauna of the place. Here we can see the Mexican crocodile and a chocolate heron, and also the inclusion of these species fosters awareness of local biodiversity and motivates to explore more about these unique species. Now, the 50 peso bill is also made of polymer and has a vertical orientation on both sides that it makes it innovative. The front shows the founding of Mexico Tenochtitlan, which was the capital of the Mexicas culture, and was allegedly founded on the orders of the God of War, Huitzilopochtli, and is geographically located in what is now Mexico City. The key moment of the Mexica mythology is represented through the

Teocalli of the Sacred War, which is a monument that was found near Templo Mayor. It has a golden eagle carved on it, on top of a cactus, capturing in its beak the symbol known as the confluence of fire and water, and it's somehow similar to a snake. In the background, we see a historical reconstitution of the ancient Mexica capital based on the interpretation of the plastic artist Diego Rivera, who thought of it as an architectural utopia. This work can be found in his murals and Mexico's National Palace, and is a product of Rivera's extensive research that was based in historical sources, including the chronicles of Bernal Díaz del Castillo, which was a soldier of Hernán Cortés. And I would like you to keep in mind this artwork, because I will revisit it later in the presentation. Now, the back of this bill shows the ecosystem of rivers and lakes represented by the Chinampera area of Xochimilco, located south of Mexico City. We see corn, a fundamental crop in Mexican diet and a basic ingredient in the preparation of numerous dishes. And I believe it's the theme of an event that will take place here next week. The design also presents the image of an ajolotl, which is an amphibian with unique regenerative characteristics. It is endemic to Mexico, and the most famous one lives in Xochimilco. This illustration makes Mexicans affectionately call the denomination as the ajolotl bead, becoming one of the most popular and loved since it was first printed. Now, the 100 peso bill, like the two previous ones, is made out of polymer, has an innovative also vertical design, and portrays the period as known as the colony or the viceroyalty in Mexico, which goes from 1521 to 1821. On the front, we see the portrait of Juana Ramírez de Asbaje, better known as Sor Juana Inés de la Cruz, considered the first great Baroque poet of the 17th century and one of the most important Hispanic literary figures. She learned to read and write when education was intended exclusively for men. In her work, she advocated for the equality of men and women, as well as for the rights of women to acquire knowledge and express themselves freely. Her image is accompanied by a vignette in which a fragment of the main courtyard of the Antiguo Colegio de San Ildefonso, which is an emblematic site of educational work during that period. The back includes the forest ecosystem represented by the Monarch Butterfly Biosphere Reserve, located in Michoacán. The design is complemented by pines, oaks, and oyamel trees, characteristic flora of this natural sanctuary where more than a million monarch butterflies arrive every year after a long journey from the Canadian forest. Now, the 200 peso bill portrays the historical process of Mexico's independence. Unlike the previous ones, this bill is printed out of cotton paper and has a horizontal format, more traditional one. It bears on the front the portraits of Miguel Hidalgo, which is known as the father of the nation, and José María Morelos, known as the servant of the Mexican nation. He was also the author of Sentiments of the Nation, a very important document in the history of Mexico because it proposed to create a society based on equality and social justice. Both characters have been recurring figures in different series of banknotes issued by the country, but this is the first time they share the same space, symbolizing their union and leadership in the struggle for Mexico's freedom against the Spanish rule. Its images are accompanied by a vignette in which the Bell of Dolores can be seen. That huge bell was used to call the people and to start the independence movement on September 16 of 1810. Dolores is a town at the time that is in the municipality of Guanajuato.
On the backside of this denomination is incorporated the ecosystem of scrub.

and deserts represented by El Pinacate and Gran Desierto de Altar, located in the state of Sonora, but it extends to the states of Arizona and California here in the United States. In this image, we can see the saguaro, which is endemic cactus species of that state. The design is complemented by the golden eagle, a species found in much of North America, and it's also emblematic to Mexico. Now, the 500 peso banknote is made out of cotton as well and has a horizontal format. It portrays the historical process of the Reform War or the restoration of the Republic. On the front, we see the effigy of Benito Juarez, a crucial historical figure, which ended the colonial structures that had prevailed since the consummation of independence. Its main reform was the foundation of the secular state, that is, effectively separated the church and military powers from state government. On the left side, we find a vignette depicting his triumph entry into Mexico City, consolidating the victory of the Republic against the empire of Maximilian of Habsburg. The back includes the ecosystem of coast, seas, and islands represented by El Vizcaíno Biosphere Reserve, located in the municipality of Mulegé in Baja California Sur. Complementing the design is an image of the gray whale, one of the largest species in the world, which makes a long migration from the seas in Alaska to the western coast of the Baja California Peninsula and Gulf of California, where they breed from December to April. Finally, the 1,000 peso bill, like the two previous ones, is made out of cotton with a horizontal format and pays homage to the Mexican Revolution. On the front, we find three key figures of that revolution. The man is Francisco Madero, who is known as the Apostle of the Democracy. But this design pays tribute to the women who were participants of this war, whether in the military field or in the intellectual and political production. While women participation in the Mexican Revolution has long been invisible, their role was critical to the development of the movement. Ermila Galindo, from Durango, who distinguishes herself as the most influential feminist of the Mexican Revolution, is incorporated. Through in-depth study and participation in anti-re-election clubs, Galindo advocated to gender equality and women's suffrage. Convinced that Mexico progress should be achieved through legally and the force of ideas rather than guns. Her campaign for women's political rights and her pioneer role in running for federal deputy set a precedent for women's inclusion in Mexican politics, paving the way for future generations. Carmen Cerdán, who was the central figure in the anti-re-election movement in Mexico, stood out as an activist, promoting women's participation in the struggle against the re-election of Porfirio Díaz and playing a key role in the organization and distribution of weapons for the armed uprising of 1910. Her bravery and leadership were evident during the police siege of her home, protecting her loved ones and resisting bravely. These characters are accompanied by the image of the locomotive, which was the main means of transportation during that time. The bank depicts the ecosystem of the humid jungles through the ancient Mayan city of Calakmul, surrounded by protected tropical forest. It is located in the state of Campeche and was named as the first mixed World Heritage Site in Mexico, that is a natural and cultural. Now, this design is complemented by a jaguar, which is the largest feline in the Americas and of great importance in pre-Hispanic cultures, as well as the ceiba tree, which was sacred for the Mayans. Now, the G family have received international recognition for their design, the security figures, the High Security Print in Latin America, which is an authority in the evaluation of banknotes, has awarded this family with some of

Wards and also the International Banknote Society gave some prizes to these two bills that you can see worldwide. Now that is for the bills. I

discovery and promoting a dialogue with the society. It presents a journey through the evolution of our economy and the influence it has had on the daily lives of all Mexicans. The museum exhibits a very extensive numismatic collection that has 180,000 pieces, ranging from ancestral artifacts such as stones and necklaces to coins and banknotes from all over the world. This venue houses temporary exhibitions by contemporary artists, and the admission is free. Banco de Mexico Museum opened in September 2021 and is located in one of the most emblematic avenues in Mexico City Center. The building that today houses the museum was built in 1905 for the insurance company, the Mutual Life Insurance Company of New York. It was transformed in 1926 by the architect Carlos Obregón Santacilia, and the building reopened its doors in 1927 as the headquarters of Banco de Mexico. Since then, it has been an important reference in the economic life of the country and a milestone of architecture in Mexico. Inside, it has an Art Deco style with unique details that make it an icon of the historic center of Mexico City. This property was declared an artistic monument in 1987 by the National Institute of Fine Arts in Mexico. Finally, another important aspect where Banco de Mexico is involved is through cultural trusts, where it has participated as a trustee for the last 60 years. These trusts support emblematic museums such as Diego Rivera and Aguacali Museum, Frida Kahlo Casa Azul, and Franz Mayer Cultural Museum. This fiduciary function of Banco de Mexico in the culture, arts, and education has been discreet and little known, but no less of great importance. The first two museums that I mentioned are supported by a trust opened in Banco de Mexico by Diego Rivera himself, who, after becoming the universal heir of his wife, Frida Kahlo, decided to donate his and her collections, as well as several of his assets, to the Mexican people. For this reason, he approached Rodrigo Gómez, who was then the head of Banco de Mexico, to create a trust whose purpose was to form and maintain two public museums known as I said, Anahuacalli and Casa Azul, as well as the administration and exploitation of the copyrights on all the plastic, pictorial, and literary work that both Mexican artists owned at that time. A few years later, Franz Mayer, influenced by Rivera's example, decided to follow his footsteps. Mayer, who was a passionate collector, who also was aware of the importance of donating his collection to future generations, chose to establish a trust under the protection of Banco de Mexico. This trust was responsible for founding the Franz Mayer Museum, which is dedicated to art and culture, in particular focus on decorative arts. Now, Diego Rivera was a prominent Mexican painter and muralist born in 1886, famous for depicting works of high political and social content in private and public buildings in Mexico and here in the United States. Let's look at some of his most iconic pieces. The work located at the top is a fragment of the mural titled El Hombre Controlador del Universo, which is located in the Museum of Fine Arts in Mexico City. And at the bottom, we see a fragment of the mural Sueño de una tarde dominical en la Alameda Central, which is located in Diego Rivera Mural Museum. So now, remember that I mentioned the 50 peso bill, where there was a piece of a work by Diego Rivera. Here, we can see it bigger. This is a vision, again, of Tenochtitlan on how he imagined it would be. And he created this based on his research of documents and testimonies of that time.
He wanted to capture the architectural

0: an urban essence of the city as he imagined it, which again he considered was an utopia. Diego Rivera's work crossed borders, and here in the United States, there is a large collection in various museums. You can see the mural Unidad Panamericana, which is located in the City College of San Francisco. It shows Rivera's vision of unity between the American continent, emphasizing cooperation and cultural synthesis. Below, we can see a sketch of the mural Man at the Crossroads that was initially located in the Rockefeller Plaza in New York, although, as we know, the mural was controversially removed by the Rockefeller family. Its sketch survives at the Museum of Modern Art in New York. In 1932, Rivera signed a contract with the Detroit Institute of Art, where he created a powerful series of murals about the manufacturing power of the city and the workers who promoted it. Here we can see some of his works. Finally, the San Francisco Museum of Modern Art houses more than 20 works by the artist. In this slide, I present three of them, which are very, very famous: El Cargador de Flores, La Ofrenda, and Mujer con Alcatraces. One of the most interesting and least known facets of Diego Rivera is that of a collector of pre-Hispanic art. For more than 30 years, Rivera acquired and received as gifts pieces that were used in the daily life of pre-Hispanic cultures. His collections exceeds 45,000 pieces. Diego Rivera conceived the idea of building a house for his collection. We can visit it today, and it's the Anahuacalli Museum that I mentioned. This is the facade, which was built by Diego himself. In 1941, returning from a trip to San Francisco, Rivera began the construction of this project we sought to generate continuity between modern art and pre-Columbian aesthetics. Okay, Frida Kahlo. Frida Kahlo was born in 1907, was a Mexican painter recognized not only for her artistic talent, but also for her strong personality and independence. From a young age, she was distinguished by her rebellion against social norms and her deep love for Mexican traditions, resisting the influence of foreign cultures. Her work, rich in self-portraits, revealed her unique humor, her pain, and her deep introspection. On these slides, we see La Columna Rota at the top, El Venado Herido at the bottom left. On the right, we highlight one of her most emblematic pieces, Las Dos Fridas. Frida Kahlo, like Diego Rivera, has gained international recognition with several of her works housed in American museums. On the right, the autorretrato con collar de espinas y colibrí at the Harry Ransom Center in Texas immerses us in his world, in her world of pain, superstition, and connection with nature. On the left, autorretrato en la frontera entre México y Estados Unidos, located at the Detroit Institute of Art, represents her complex relationship with both countries, marked by love for her homeland and criticism of society. In the Museum Casa Azul, several of her most personal works are preserved. On the left, we can see Viva la Vida, which radiates her passions for existence through colorful fruits. On the center, Frida y la Cesárea expresses her longing for her and her deep pain at the impossibility of her becoming a mother. And on the right, we see the Retrato de mi Padre, which shows a more intimate and familiar side of the artist. Casa Azul is located in one of the most beautiful neighborhoods in Mexico City, was converted into a museum in 1958. Frida House became a museum because both Frida and Diego had the idea of donating their work to the Mexican people, as I said. And today is one of the busiest museums in the Mexico City, and it receives about 25,000 visitors per month. After her death, as I said, Diego Rivera, being her sole and universal heir, faced with the crucial decision on how to preserve and donate his vast cultural heritage to the Mexican people. And for this reason, as I mentioned, he decided to create a trust in Mexico's central bank. To ensure the continuity of these cultural spaces, Diego Rivera also transferred the copyrights of his and Frida Kahlo's work to the trust, and this allows the royalties generated by reproductions of the works to finance the maintenance and operation of both museums. Currently, Banco de México extends its management beyond the administration of the museum, actively involving itself in research, conservation, and promotion of the life and work of both artists. The bank also participates in the organization of national and international exhibitions, collaborates with cultural institutions to protect the legacy of Rivera and Kahlo, and offers advice for the management of private art collectors and develops educational workshops, among other initiatives. Finally, Franz Mayer was born in 1982 in Germany, but arrived in Mexico in 1905, living there until his death in 1975 at the age of 93. He stood out in the field of finance, amassing a great fortune that he dedicated in part to collect precious objects and antiques. From a young age, he became interested in art, accumulating a notable collection of Mexican and Spanish pieces from the 16th to 19th centuries, and he showed interest in acquiring works of art, mainly decoratives, focusing his collection in the viceregal time of Mexico. His collection includes ceramic, silver, furniture, sculpture, and paintings, mainly Mexican and Spanish works, but also some pieces from Europe and Asia. He was also an excellent photographer and a passionate about growing flowers. Another of his great passions was books, especially those dedicated to the decorative art, which he also accumulated in a large bibliographical collection. In 1962, Mayer established again a trust with Banco de México to ensure the foundation of a museum, which at the end of the 70s, as a result of negotiations carried out between the trust and the federal government, a property in the Mexico Center, Historical Center, was dedicated to this museum. Currently, the museum receives and hosts main traveling exhibitions of photography, design and architecture that travel in Mexico and worldwide, such as the World Press Photo, the World of Tim Burton, the Universe of Design Alexander Girard, among many others. The museum not only has a permanent exhibition hall, but also has rooms for temporary exhibitions. So to conclude, I want to say that Banco de México stands out as a robust, independent, and highly professional institution committed to ensuring Mexico's financial stability. As an autonomous central bank, its primary objective is to maintain the long-term value of the Mexican currency, thereby enhancing the well-being of its citizens. One of Banco de México's key objectives is to provide domestic currency throughout the economy. To this end, the central bank has introduced a new generation of Mexican banknotes featuring advanced technology and innovative designs with improvements that reinforce both the durability and security of the currency. Beyond its core mandate, it is also an institution that seeks excellence and promotes Mexican culture nationally and internationally, encouraging a continued dialogue with society. I would like to extend my invitation for you to visit Banco de México's museum, as well as the museum dedicated to Diego Rivera, Frida Kahlo, or the collection of Franz Mayer, and whenever you are in Mexico City. I am confident that you will find these visits thoroughly enjoyable. Thank you very much.
1: Beautiful, Galia.
0: Thank you.
1: I didn't know that the Mexican Central Bank It's such an important institution, culturally speaking, and it's

0: And thank you for sharing with us. I mean, all of this beautiful history of the Mexican bills, and there's so much culture and Mexican traditions there, and also, I mean, it's a beautiful invitation to come and visit Mexico, and I would say that you should be promoted to be in the tourism ministry, because you did a lovely invitation for all
1: Thank
0: of us
1: you.
0: To come to Mexico
1: Very
0: City.
1: Kind.
0: This is wonderful. Before I open up, and let's do this in frank Spanglish. If you want to ask questions in Spanish, feel free to do it, or in English. But let me, Galia, you're a young woman who landed in a very important position, which is a deputy governor of the Mexican Central Bank. This is a very prestigious institution in the world. It's autonomous. It's almost 30 years autonomous. And this is very important for Mexico to have an independent monetary policy. And it really has helped to have a stable peso. Mm-hmm. And we all feel very proud of Mexico's Central Bank. And we all know it's a very important guarantor of Mexican political instability. But share with us how a young mathematician and economist, she studied two masters in economics and one in public policy, how you landed in the Central Bank. So tell us a little bit about yourself, okay. And then we will open it up.
1: Thank you, Rafael, and thank you all of you for being here. As you said, I study a bachelor's degree in mathematics, so obviously I was, when I was younger, I was thinking on something else. But then that is how life is, right? Like you have some idea, some path you think you want to pursue, and then life surprises you. So I did a master's degree here in the United States in applied mathematics in the State University of New York in Long Island, Stony Brook. But then I realized that a PhD was not for me at that time, that I needed to have a job and to know more about, about society, because you can understand that how studying math keeps you locked in your office doing many algebraic calculus. But you have a little approach to everyday life, so to speak. And so I came back to Mexico, and in the year of 2000, and as it will happen this year, it was an general election period, and so the government was changing, and for the Mexico City's government, there was a... Okay, so this is 24 years ago. There was not enough...
0: This is the year 2000,
1: yes.
0: When Vicente Fox came into the presidency.
1: Yeah. Yes. And for the Mexico City's government, there was a prominent physicist who was close to the mayor who won that election. And he realized that there were not enough data in the government. Many of the tramites of the paperwork were still happening with paper. So
0: no digitalization.
1: No
0: ever.
1: Digitalization.
0: At all.
1: Yes.
0: Yeah. E-government.
1: We all have a cell phone right now. Mm-hmm. Was not that popular back then. So the same was for the government. So he. He called many, he said, we should make new systems, and I have to do this with people who are not accountant, lawyer, or the typical profile that used to work in the government. Mm-hmm. And so he put up a team
0: with mathematicians, physicists.
1: Etc. So it was. I'm mentioning it because it was a special point in time, mm-hmm. and so that is why I.

0: entered, or yes, you said yeah, that. Yes, yeah. I began working for the government, which is something that for the local government, which I never expected. And my task was to go to the Ministry of Finance and see some of the core processes and propose how to digitalize them. And it happened that the Ministry of Finance was the good
1: Carlos Ursúa.
0: And dear Carlos Ursúa. I mention in that way because Rafael was a very close friend of him, and he just passed away.
1: Yeah.
0: So we are very sad. But so this was a time when and a government and a moment in Mexico when things changed rapidly in many layers. But one where I began was the digitalization. And hacer más eficientes los procesos.
1: And to make sure that, that there were less red tape in all the processes in the local government.
0: So I was adopted by the financial managers of that government, and so I began to be very interested in all these fiscal subjects.
1: And when were you named treasurer of Mexico City?
0: That was years after, so I worked there. Then I moved to the Ministry of Finance, the Secretaría de Hacienda y Crédito Público, where I stayed for like 10 years before the same Carlos Ursúa, which was appointed as the Ministry of Finance for Mexico, for the country. And he was so kind as to appoint me as the treasurer.
1: As the treasurer.
0: Yes, that was in 2018 at the end.
1: And then eventually in 2022?
0: Then in 2021, I was appointed for this position at the Central Bank, which is, I was used to be in the fiscal policy, and this is the monetary policy. But since I work at the Treasury, in Mexico, the Treasury is the one that manages the money flows of the government. That is the account where all the revenues are collected, and also it pays all the payments of the government. So it's very financial, let's say. And there's also, I have to say, a political will in Mexico to appoint women equally as men in all the three layers of the government and all these autonomous,
1: institutions.
0: Institutions. Thank you. So there was a space. I was a woman. We are very few in the financial sector.
1: Very, very few, actually.
0: Yes. So here I am.
1: Beautiful.
0: Thank you.
1: This is very important because Mexico, in the last 20 years, or especially in the last, I believe since 2014, we have made an extraordinary effort to have this parity of gender in governmental affairs. And that's beautiful because whatever happened in this election, October 1st this year, Mexico will have a woman president. It is going to be the first country in North America, not in the US, not in Canada, but in Mexico, this country full of machos.
0: Yes.
1: But we're setting the examples in our region, and we're going to have a woman president landing in Mexico. This is beautiful, and Mexico undertook this very serious effort to have a parity of gender, and it happened in Congress. Nowadays, we have 9 out of the 32 governors, women. So this is very important. So this is a lovely story, and congratulations.
0: The governor of the bank is also a woman. The president of INEGI is also a woman.
1: Yes.
0: The president of the Electoral Institute, and so on. I must say, this is, as I mentioned, it's an effort and a will of all the people in Mexico to have this parity in political positions, but there is a lot to go in other.

0: We still have room to improve. You're
1: yes.
0: absolutely right, because in the private sector,
1: yes.
0: in the boards, and there's very little.
1: In the labor
0: gender.
1: Market,
0: yeah.
1: like,
0: you're right.
1: We
0: and
1: have
0: still the salaries
1: very low
0: are not the same.
1: Yes, yes. yes.
0: We all are invited all. To come to Mexico City. We're all invited to come and visit your museum. I was sharing with Galia that I used to come to have breakfast with some a former chair of the Mexican Central Bank, and I just adore the building. It's amazing. And I'm so happy that now this building is open to everybody mm-hmm. who wants to visit. And I mean, in few blocks, in that part of Mexico City, I mean, there's so many things to offer that it's, I would say Mexico City by all means is a city of culture. It's one of the most cultural cities in the entire world, so go there. Galia,
1: thank you, Rafael.
0: Beautiful, thank you very much.
1: Thank
0: and
1: you.
0: We all, we can tell now that the prestige of the Central Bank is not about its fine economics and monetary policy, but it's also about you taking care of Mexican culture. Thank you very much.
1: Thank you.

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0: So if we think about acne and we think about what causes breakouts, the etiology of acne is actually complex, and it appears to come from genetic, hormonal, and environmental causes. Acne might just feel like this superficial skin issue. We actually know there's a direct relationship between gut health and our skin and these hormonal things that are at play as well for teens.
1: The purposes of pathology report is that we want to address specific clinical questions to determine the next step. Back in the days, those reports are targeted for our oncologists and urologists or radiation oncologists to help you make decision. Nowadays, there's more awareness that patients should be in the driver's seat to make this important decision for their life. Unfortunately, a lot of language in pathology report are still quite not understandable.
2: Conservatism does scapegoat transsexuals. Believe me, I get it in my email inbox, but it fuses that moral crusade with a genuinely populist critique of liberalism, with its bland adoration of wonky technocrats, its penchant for elitist academic jargon, and its vision of progress that mainly benefits college-educated professionals.

Annual crop production in California's Central Valley has traditionally involved a series of pre-plant tillage operations, including disking, subsoiling, land planning, bed formation, and dry mulching. Each of these tillage passes performs a different function and contributes to a farmer's ability to produce a crop with reduced risk of failure due to

0: soil compaction, uncontrolled weeds, excessive plant residue from previous crops, uneven beds affecting irrigation, cultivation and harvest operations, and non-uniform stand establishment due to poor seedbed conditions.
1: Tillage is the one situation the grower still can deal with. He can't really affect the fertilizer price, the seed price, the herbicide price, or the revenue he gets for his crop. But he does have a tremendous amount of control how he tills his fields.
2: We have to look and remember that every pass we make in that field is critical. Next year's crop begins with this crop's harvest. And how we manage the residue, how we manage the traffic in this field, how we manage the last watering, how we manage how we grew this crop will impact the next crop.
0: The term minimum tillage has been adopted in California as a subcategory of conservation tillage. It refers to systems that reduce tillage passes for a given crop by at least 40% relative to what was conventionally done in the year 2000.
1: In the West, we're basically trying to keep California competitive. We have to be more efficient to keep up with other states and other countries.
3: My name's Jim Kudo, farm cotton, alfalfa, grain crops, corn. The cost of production had gone up a lot, and I've always been interested in this type of farming. So I decided that I was going to fool with minimum till. Got together with Bingham Brothers and JM Equipment, and they were willing to come out here and work with me and try to put something together.
0: The essence of today's minimum tillage systems involves the combining of different tillage functions or tools onto a single toolbar or frame, and thereby being able to combine passes or reduce the need for multiple passes across a field.
4: My name is Kevin McDonald, and with Tillage Management Incorporated. Over the years of customer needs and changes, we've developed the Optimizer, which is a completely modular system that can adapt to most growers' needs just by the interchanging of components. We have inline disc units that's all flow controlled, in this case with a reel assembly, so all the dirt coming off the front row disc gangs is controlled, and the back row places it back where it started from. The shank system, depending on seed bed requirements, deep, shallow finish, and flow control and a finished tillage with the basket assemblies and a finished roller assembly just to establish a nice smooth level seed bed.
1: So when we get to the end of the field, we'll raise the machine, make the turn. The line will tell us where we need to be. GPS is definitely a huge advantage for fuel savings and efficiency.
5: This thing, you know, it discs, chisels, and it land planes all in one pass. I used to have like 10 tractors to try to do the same thing that this thing does because everything's got to follow in line. When this thing finishes the field, it's ready to farm.
3: We've cut our passes through the field from, I think it was around 14 passes at that time, down to only 2 tillage passes a year.
6: We're a third of the fuel consumption with this process that we were with full tillage. And so over those years, we've saved a tremendous amount of money just in fuel. But it also cut down on labor.
7: The one thing that I see is the most important aspect or attribute that a farmer can have is a good attitude.
3: I probably wouldn't be farming right now if it hadn't been for this. Right now, I'd say if somebody was wanting to really get into conservation tillage, just stick your neck out and go for it. There are other farmers around that are serious about it. You just got to find them, you know.
6: What we found in the beginning was everybody was making their own equipment. And now there's a lot of things available.
1: There is so many good manufacturers out there making good equipment. Some fit other crops and other situations better than others. And what gets you there is a little confidence from a completely autonomous group like UC Davis that are not persuaded by any other factors other than results and economics that make you feel comfortable about the size of your first endeavor.
4: It is the way of the future. Growers have to be more efficient. They have to find better ways to reduce cost and not sacrifice any result. It's just where farming needs to go in order for these guys to stay in business.
0: Additional information about minimum tillage practices is available on the Conservation Agriculture Systems Innovation website.

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if we think about acne and we think about what causes breakouts, the etiology of acne is actually complex, and it appears to come from genetic, hormonal, and environmental causes. Acne might just feel like this superficial skin issue,

0: we actually know there's a direct relationship between gut health and our skin and these hormonal things that are at play as well for teens.
1: It was incredibly exciting to see the data. It was almost surreal. This is a phenomenon that had never been seen before. What's been discovered is the merger of two dense neutron stars. What they produced was a ripple in space-time that was detected as gravitational waves, as well as the light from the radioactive debris ejected from it that glows brightly for some period of weeks. And in that radioactive debris, we see signals of formation of many of the heavy elements around us, all of the gold and platinum and other precious metals. From that, we conclude that basically there's enough material produced in these events to basically seed the entire galaxy and the Earth with all these heavy metals that we find around us. What we see from the observations is a point of light, but there's a lot of information in that light. Its exact spectrum of colors across the rainbow, its brightness, and how it evolves over time. But you can distinguish whether you're seeing the heaviest elements or lighter elements based upon their color. The lighter stuff looks blue, the heavier stuff looks red. By comparing those to the theoretical predictions, we're actually able to infer what the material was made of, how much it produced, and how fast it was actually ejected from the neutron star merger. These events produced large amounts of gold, maybe hundreds of Earth masses worth of gold, and even more platinum, maybe 500 Earth masses worth of platinum. I think without the theoretical modeling that we had done, we'd all be pretty mystified as to what exactly we had seen. But since we had made predictions about exactly what the color and brightness and duration of these events would be, we were able to not only understand what we were seeing, but actually decode the material that was there. It's exciting to think that something that's so kind of far out and distant in space is so closely connected to something as his home in terms of the ring on your finger or the gold chain around your neck. I'm sure they'll find many more in the coming years, and in 30 years it'll be another chapter in the textbook of astrophysics. So it's exciting to see the first few sentences of that chapter being written right now.

0: purposes of pathology report is that we want to address specific clinical questions to determine the next step. Back in the days, those reports are targeted for our oncologists and urologists or radiation oncologists to help you make decision. Nowadays, there's more awareness that patients should be in the driver's seat to make this important decision for their life. Unfortunately, a lot of language in pathology report are still quite not understandable.
1: Human trafficking is a problem that affects pretty much every region in the world. Anywhere that there are people, this is something that is happening. Traffickers are finding new ways to take advantage of the internet, advertising their trafficked victims online. As someone who does research in computer security, I saw this as an opportunity. The goal of my work is to build tools to help investigators find victims of human trafficking. I'm writing code that will be able to take groups of ads and say whether or not these ads are connected to each other. A trafficker posting advertisements about the girls that he is in charge of, he would want to disguise that information somehow so that the girls don't appear to be minors, that these are all independent people working separately. To that end, you have traffickers using burner phones as the contact information. You know, obviously you can switch email addresses with very little cost. Doing things like that in order to try and minimize the connection between these ads. The other main thrust that we had in grouping these ads together was trying to find the Bitcoin wallets that were used to pay for particular ads.

0: If we're able to say, hey, these 50 ads that previously did not appear to be connected were actually all paid for by the same wallet, we now have a very strong definitive link connecting these ads together. Several of the wallets that we found spent, you know, $50,000, $60,000, even up to $100,000 in just 4 weeks on paying for these ads. And that was shocking to see all of that money going in this direction. I first got introduced to the problem of human trafficking my senior year of college. My sister recommended to me a book called Half the Sky that details some of the human rights abuses against women across the world. I was quite inspired and I really wanted to see whether or not there was something in the work that I did that could contribute to this effort. Looking through these ads can be quite difficult. There's at least several thousand new ads that appear per day, depending on the region that it's posted. One of the hopes that I have in this work is that this will help law enforcement filter and prioritize ads, not just minimize the amount of time it takes to do an investigation, but also helping them in some of the more psychologically difficult elements of this work, specifically minimize the amount of content that they have to be looking at.
1: There's often a misconception about technology that in some way it is the generator of some evil. I see technology as simply a tool without will. The will is the user of that technology.
0: This kind of work can often be an arms race. Each time there's new technology developed, someone is using it for ill, and then someone else has to find a way to kind of beat that out to use it for good. I'm really glad to be a part of it.
2: Conservatism does scapegoat transsexuals. Believe me, I get it in my email inbox, but it fuses that moral crusade with a genuinely populist critique of liberalism, with its bland adoration of wonky technocrats, its penchant for elitist academic jargon, and its vision of progress that mainly benefits college-educated professionals.
3: It's characterized by a sense of emotional exhaustion, feeling like you just can't handle another day of work, a sense of depersonalization, that feeling of being removed from the people you're serving, and a sense of lack of personal accomplishment. You feel like even if you're trying your best, you're not really accomplishing your goals. You feel like you can't meet any adversity that's coming your way. And those three factors together are what we call burnout. Most of my research is about how we can support governments, improve government services, make sure people are getting the services they're eligible for. But the way I focus on that is really thinking about the people who deliver those services. So the government workers, frontline workers, and I think about how to recruit them, how to retain them, and how to support them on the job. You see people motivated to enter the profession. Oftentimes they're motivated by public service, but then by the 2-year mark, almost 40% of them have quit. One question that I study is, why would you go through this huge investment of trying to get a job in government, of getting trained for these really complicated jobs, only to quit 2 years later? And I think the answer has to do with really high levels of burnout, especially if you're on the front line. Even though these seem like very different jobs, there's some things that a social worker, a teacher, a correctional officer or police officer have in common, and that's that they're directly dealing with people who are themselves facing trauma. Same thing with 911 dispatchers. So 911 dispatchers are picking up the phone and answering calls that handle everybody's trauma. Whatever stress or difficulty they're going through is transmitted to the 911 dispatcher, not just for that one case, but for the hundreds of calls that they're taking every day. Various departments across the country were coming to me and saying, you know, the recruitment problem is really a retention problem. The reason we have so many

0: vacancies, the reason we're facing this challenge of constantly needing to recruit new officers is because people leave. That led to conversations with 911 dispatch centers that said, you know what? Our main struggle is not only turnover, but also absenteeism. So we're really struggling to keep people after we've hired them. For a specific dispatch center, this is a costly, costly exercise. So it takes about 16 months to train a new 911 dispatcher. And depending on the city, that might be around $30,000 to $60,000 per person. And so if that person starts showing sick leave more or starts being absent a lot more and quits very soon after they get hired, you've created kind of a negative cycle of absenteeism and turnover where the staff that are still there are more burnt out and more stressed because they have to do extra shifts and mandatory overtime. And this creates kind of a culture where everyone is emotionally exhausted and everyone feels like they can't take it anymore. So I started this project when a few centers contacted me and said, can you help us with this challenge of absenteeism and retention? And so the initial study that we've done now focuses on a collaboration between 9 cities across the country that were willing to kind of take this leap of faith with us and test something new.
1: 68-year-old male, conscious.
0: When you start learning about what it's like to be a dispatcher, one thing that often comes up, and certainly came up in our research, is that dispatchers feel like they're not seen or they're not valued, even within the law enforcement community. When a major event happens, the emergency responders are the EMTs, the fire department, the police officers. But for various reasons, the 911 dispatcher, the person who's picking up the phone, isn't considered an emergency responder. They're considered just a call center worker. And that has real ramifications. It means they don't get as much mental health support. It means they have to go back to work after a traumatic event without days off. So we wanted to build a program around that idea to really professionalize and elevate the importance of the 911 dispatcher. And rather than trying to show to dispatchers how important they are to the residents that they serve, they already know how important that work is. What we wanted to do is show them how important they are to each other. What we ended up doing is creating a series of prompts that we sent to half of these dispatchers, asking them to reflect on their experiences and to give advice to new hires or newbies that are entering the profession. And the idea there was to give them an opportunity not only to share their own experiences, but also to hear stories from other people. In practice, what that meant was for 6 weeks, they got weekly emails that nudged them to reflect on a specific part of their job and how that connects to other dispatchers. But then we also gave them the opportunity to read other people's stories on a common confidential platform. So even if you weren't yourself participating by sharing your story, you still got the opportunity to read other people's stories. And we hope that that would build a sense of what we call social belonging, or a sense that this is a community that has your back, that understands what you're going through, and that, you know, you can really make a difference by supporting each other. We measured 2 types of outcomes. The first was actual burnout on a validated scale. It's called the Copenhagen Burnout Inventory, and it's a validated scale of burnout that we measured at the beginning of the program, immediately after the 6 weeks, and 4 months later. We found that burnout was reduced by about 8 points, and it's statistically significant and is a really meaningful effect. So an 8-point difference on this scale is approximately the difference between a social worker and an administrative assistant. So a really large difference in burnout. And what I was most excited about is that you could have this effect 4 months later, that this isn't something that disappeared the day you stopped sending emails. The second was then going back to the cities and looking at their administrative data. And there, again, 4 months post-intervention, we saw a large difference in turnover, so in actual resignations. Now, of course, you know, this is the public sector. There's a limited number of people who quit in 6 months. But even still, we were able to reduce turnover by about half. Well, it's surprising that a small, low-cost, light-touch intervention could have a disproportionate impact on something that is really systemic and long-term and chronic. But a lot of behavioral science is like that. If you're unlocking the right psychological barrier, you're able to see impacts from a small nudge on a really big outcome. And so I'm hopeful that this is one of those cases, that we're unlocking a really important basic human need to feel connected and to feel like you belong.

Come join us every August for Summerfest in beautiful La Jolla, California, and hear some great music.

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Hi, everyone. Thanks for having me. I'll be going over active surveillance, what it is, what we consider. We'll talk about kind of clinical risk stratification and treatment selection, what to consider when choosing active surveillance versus other treatment options, and then stepping out a little bit to how it's been used across the country and then our experience here at UCSF. So I'll go through all this quickly. Now, a big busy table on the left side, but basically, when we talk about prostate cancer, we have to stratify or break it up into groups: low risk, high risk, intermediate risk. And that's not just based on your PSA or your Gleason score, but all those other factors. So when we, the urologists, talk to you about low risk disease, high risk disease, we're taking into account all those things that we did, all the tests in the labs, and grouping you into different categories. This is the graph that we kind of refer to, or excuse me, the table, and this helps guide not only how we think about your disease, but what options may be available or most best tailored for you. And this is largely based overall on the aggressiveness of disease and gives us an idea, not a crystal ball, but an idea of the risk of outcomes afterwards. And from this, part of NCCN guidelines and other guidelines as well, is providing recommendations for treatment. Now, each department has grown significantly since I first developed this slide, but across the disease spectrum, you can see how all of us work together in different parts of the prostate cancer continuum, ranging from low risk to metastatic disease. And you see that when it comes to prostate cancer treatment, there are many different options. So again, shared decision making, that taking the time to get information, discuss the treatment options, the risks and benefits of all of those are important. One of those, the one that I'll highlight today, is active surveillance. And what really does that mean? Oftentimes patients will think of active surveillance and they'll say, well, if I'm not doing anything, then what's happening to the cancer? And it's not so much that we're just sitting there and watching the cancer, we're actively monitoring you. So different than the other term, watchful waiting, which some people may have heard, where you sit and wait for symptoms to develop. We keep you on a very strict protocol, and it allows us to avoid or delay the costs, functional cost or impact, monetary impact, time impacts of treatment without compromising your chance of cure. So it's not so much as a forever treatment strategy for everyone, but it gives us an opportunity to fine tune when you need treatment. And this is really compliant with guidelines and based on the initial assessment being accurate or reasonable. So we need to have a very clear understanding of the disease, what it looks like under the microscope, where it is within the prostate, and that helps us identify who would be a good candidate for active surveillance and who needs treatment right now. So when it comes down to it, it's really about timing. Going back to the table a few slides ago, you can start to see all the different factors that we consider when we talk about low-risk disease or whether or not you may be a good candidate for active surveillance. That includes the PSA, the PSA density, which is the PSA divided by the size of the prostate itself, giving us more clues about the potential behavior of the disease, the stage, where it's located within the prostate, the grade, what it looks like underneath a microscope. And you may have heard others talk about Gleason 3 plus 3 as being that low-risk prostate cancer. And that's traditionally where active surveillance has been thought of as being the preferred management strategy. But both here and other places, we provided more information to understand that for patients who may even have some component of Gleason 3 plus 4, active surveillance may be a reasonable option for them, depending on the volume and the subtype. Now we've been able to incorporate MRI as well as further genomics, so the DNA of the tumor itself and its behavior, as well as age, health, preferences, and I'll always add this one, of confidence in your providers, so understanding and comfort with the team taking care of you. The key components of active surveillance are many. Looking at the PSA, that blood test, several times a year. Imaging of the prostate with MRI or ultrasound once a year. A biopsy after the initial biopsy. So you have the first biopsy that gives you the diagnosis, a confirmatory biopsy to make sure that nothing was missed with that small needle. And then after that, regular biopsies at hopefully broader and wider intervals to make sure that

there are not microscopic changes in the disease over time. But with each of these steps, we can keep a close eye on the disease, so there's no chance for broad, dramatic changes in the cancer. We're seeing you so much, we catch microscopic changes before they have a chance to become a big problem. And now we have more information and guidance and understanding of the genomic testing that we can do to further stratify you or classify you further, help tailor the strategy for active surveillance. So it's not kind of a cookie cutter, one size fits all approach, but really tailoring it to you and the disease that we're managing. And this is what we've seen over time. Going back even to the early 2000s, we've seen that active surveillance over the broad area of the country has increased over time, going back from 2015 and 2010. We see that across different counties, even we see a broad difference. It's kind of a busy slide, but just know that over time, things have increased, even when we look at individual counties across the United States. We went even further in a study led by Dr. Kuberberg from 2023, I believe, even looked within urology practices across the United States at men with low-risk disease using the AQUA registry, which is our quality registry of urology practices across the country. This provided another aspect to look at active surveillance and how it's being used by urologists across the country. We saw, again, a broad uptick or rapid uptick in the use of active surveillance, aligned with more information, greater understanding of low-risk disease and the safety of active surveillance itself. We saw that when you look at clinics themselves, you see a broad variation or difference in how often they're using active surveillance. That depends part on the disease that they're seeing, the patients and their preferences and the provider's preferences. But we're seeing an increase over time. And now we can even look down at the practitioner, people like me and ourselves, to see how often these patients are being managed with active surveillance versus surgery or radiation or some other treatment. The key thing here is that over time, we see an increase in the use of active surveillance, which we've seen both in CAPTCHRE, our larger national registries, as well as in the AQUA registry. And things that we would expect are also driving the use of active surveillance: the age, the race, the PSA values themselves. Now, again, over time, we've done less and less over-treatment of low-risk disease. So for low-risk cancers, that first step, that initial treatment being active surveillance, is what our guidelines now recommend as that first step. So it does warrant discussion with your providers to see if that's a good option for you at time of diagnosis. And what we can see as well is for each, kind of a interesting graph here, but for each clinic and each provider, we're still seeing variations. So this really hones in on the idea that every provider and every clinic may have a different pattern of active surveillance use. And that's where it's very good to ask questions about, am I a candidate for active surveillance? Why not? Or why would this be a good option? What's their experience and what are they seeing in their own practice? And what we see is when you start to take into account all the other factors that play into this, other than just the biopsy Gleason 3+3, we see again that year of diagnosis, age, race, and PSA value are things that are associated with the chance of active surveillance versus other treatments. Now, our experience here within UCSF, thankfully we've been able to track our outcomes in our own experience, and we've seen that over time, by the time we get out to 3, 5, 7 years, that nearly half the patients remain on active surveillance over that long duration. So that doesn't mean that we've missed a window of cure, but we've avoided the potential cost, those side effects of treatment, to maybe a time where it's much more needed. We've avoided over-treatment, avoided the risk of impacts to erections or urine control earlier. And we see that survival outcomes maintain very high rates. Overall survival, cancer-specific survival, as well as metastasis-free survival within these cohorts are all well above 96%. When we look at our cohorts specifically of the last 1,450 men, again, driving home the fact that active surveillance is a safe option and management strategy for those carefully selected patients, we see that overall survival, cancer-specific survival, as well as metastasis-free survival are all high, going out to 77 months, so closer to 6 years, 6.5 years.
Now, our outcomes within UCSF, if we look specifically at those patients with grade

1, which is Gleason 3 plus 3 disease. This is work done by Kevin Shee, our incoming fellow and our current resident. When we monitor these patients over time, as expected, some of them will have changes under a microscope. And that's what we see in terms of upgrade, meaning a change in the Gleason score over time on subsequent biopsies. As expected, starting out with very low-risk disease or low-risk disease, you have a higher chance of change over time. So it's not surprising that we see rates of upgrade as we follow these patients out to 10 years, but very low rates of metastasis. And this really points to active surveillance being a good strategy, but there being key factors associated with that transition from active surveillance to some definitive treatment, surgery, radiation, for example. And a lot of that is driven by the change in what we see in the biopsy, a change from grade group 1, that Gleason 3 plus 3, to something higher, 3 plus 4, 4 plus 3, going on the same pattern. And that's really a shift from that low-risk disease or favorable intermediate disease now to unfavorable intermediate disease. And that's when you'll have that discussion of, okay, maybe it's time now for us to consider definitive treatment. We looked further at grade group 2 disease, so those who have a biopsy showing Gleason 3 plus 4. And we saw that, again, age, percentage of positive cores, and PSA density were all factors that help us understand who may be at greater risk of needing to transition from active surveillance to treatment. Other things that we use to understand the burden of disease, MRI, changes in MRIs over time, or genomic testing, testing the DNA of the tumor itself, were not things that were immediately associated with our changes in our outcomes. And what we saw is that when patients had Gleason 3 plus 4, grade group 2, but were without the aggressive subtypes, expansile cribriform, intraductal carcinoma, these aggressive patterns under a microscope, that their outcomes were more favorable than those who had those more aggressive forms. Obviously, in this group, compared to those who had Gleason 3 plus 3, we saw higher rates of progression and higher rates of treatment, but maintain low rates of metastasis over time. Big picture, what we see when we look at this specific subgroup of patients is a risk of disease progression for those who have a higher PSA density, one of those factors we talked about early on in terms of things to consider for active surveillance, MRI findings, as well as progression on biopsy as being factors really associated with, again, transitioning from active surveillance to definitive treatment with one of those options I discussed before. What we see over time is, in this case, either volume changes or Gleason grade changes. So the biopsy findings themselves can potentially drive that shift again from that favorable intermediate disease eligible for active surveillance to now unfavorable intermediate risk disease or disease that may require definitive treatment. Overall, active surveillance remains the preferred strategy for patients with Gleason 3 plus 3 and those who have been carefully selected and accurately assessed at diagnosis. It's a protocol of close monitoring rather than kind of leave it and forget it for those with favorable disease and portends favorable outcomes long term. And we see that nationally its use has continued to increase and we continue to refine the process to identify who may be eligible. So I wanted to thank a large group of people. Hopefully there are captured everyone here. Thank you.

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Initiatives such as Park and Market foster multidisciplinary connections in topics such as art, science, technology, culture, civic service, and community. I value them significantly as they strengthen institutional relationships with society. I must emphasize that my participation in this event is on a personal capacity, so my comments and opinions should not be attributed to the Banco de Mexico or its Board of Governors. So as they introduce me, I'm going to discuss with you the new design of Mexican banknotes and also the central bank's promotion of culture. I've organized the presentation into five sections, the first of which is about money and the central bank. Banco de Mexico, like most of the world's central banks, has the purpose of providing the economy with a national currency. In order to use the currency in different economic transactions, people must have confidence in their means of payments and in its issuer. Therefore, Banco de Mexico seeks to preserve the value of the national currency over time, that is to maintain a low and stable inflation, and in this way contributes to improving the economic well-being of Mexicans. In this sense, in the following slides, I am going to talk about the provision of fiat money in our society. I will start with perhaps the most elementary question, but of great relevance. What is money? Over the years, several authors have found it difficult to give a clear definition of what money is and what it is not, because money has taken various forms over time. In its origin, money was represented by objects with intrinsic value, usually raw materials such as cocoa, salt, gold, and silver. Subsequently, the value of banknotes no longer came from the object itself, but from the gold reserves that were kept in the vaults of central banks. The bills and coins we use today have no intrinsic values. They are called fiat money. Its adoption constituted a revolutionary change that facilitated transactions and economic progress. Currently, the value of fiat money depends on society's trust in the central bank who issues it. Maintaining and strengthening confidence in the currency is a fundamental responsibility of any central bank. Thus, we can say that currently money is any object that is generally accepted as means of payment. That is, that people are willing to use it to acquire or provide goods and services. It must meet the following three characteristics. First, it has to be a medium of exchange generally accepted. That is, to be accepted to buy goods and services. Second, it must be the unit of account in which prices are determined and in which debts are entered. It is important to mention that for these characteristics to be fulfilled, money must be divisible, accountable, and fungible. And third, it must be a store of value. That is, it transfers purchasing power from the present to the future. We can save in money. It's helpful also to think on what money is not. For example, real estate. Although it has value, it is not portable. We cannot carry it around. It is not fungible. Each real estate is different from any other. And it's not divisible. So it doesn't serve as a medium of exchange or unit of account. And the same happens, for instance, with works of art. In this context, the acceptance and use of banknotes plays a key role in our societies, and that is why its design represents a way of reflecting and communicating a country's national identity. On many of the bills, we find images of monuments, national heroes, depictions of significant historical episodes, important figures such as scientists, artists, or activists, as well as illustration of natural ecosystems and a variety of distinctive colors. For example, there has been banknotes with images of prominent scientists such as Albert Einstein, Niels Bohr,
Leonard Euler, and Marie Curie. Also, outstanding musicians such as Claude Debussy, Clara Schumann, Giuseppe Verdi, and Frédéric Chopin. And of course, writers and poets such as James Joyce, Charles Dickens, Jane Austen, Ichijo Higuchi, among others.

U.S. banknotes are another clear example of how a country uses its currency to reflect and communicate its identity and core values. On them, the figures of the founding fathers predominate, as well as emblematic national and architectural symbols such as the Capitol or the White House. As I said, the successful issuance and circulation of fiat money depends on the population having full confidence that this currency will work effectively. This means that also their material and tangible dimensions, the banknotes and coins put into circulation, have security and durability characteristics, so that they are difficult to counterfeit and do not deteriorate quickly. It is also important that the public has the facility to transact with different denominations of banknotes to carry out their operations according to their needs and preferences. So, in the 20th century, specifically in 1925, Banco de México was created as the central institute of the Mexican financial system, as the sole entity in charge of the issuance of currency in the country. The bank's authorities at that time had a foreign supplier. It was the American Banknote Company, based in New York. This company was the supplier of banknotes for Mexico until the end of 1969, when we inaugurated the first factory located in Mexico City. Since that date, Mexican bills have been printed in the country. Later in 2018, we built another factory in Jalisco. So now we have two. When Banco de México creates banknotes, it organizes them into groups called families. Each family has its own set of characteristics that make them unique, such as materials, designs, and safety measures. There is no stipulated period for changing families. Banco de México decides to switch to a new family when it believes it is necessary to add new technologies or to make adjustments that make them safer, easier to use, and can last longer. This depends a lot on how technology advances and, in general, in the general needs of the Mexican population. In 2013, the Board of Governors of Banco de México authorized the creation of a new family of banknotes, which is called the G family. And the idea was to make it, as I said, safer and easier to use. This new family is the one I am going to show in some detail. So, why a new family of banknotes? As I've said, to increase the confidence of users, thanks to advanced technology that makes it very difficult to counterfeit. Second, to make them easy to identify and use by anyone. Third, so that they last longer in good conditions, resisting daily use. And finally, in this case, to celebrate the greatness of Mexico, showcasing our history, nature, and culture on every bill. The G family began to circulate between 2018 and 2021. It is titled Historical Identity and Natural Heritage. Not only are these bills more durable and secure, but they also carry a unique graphic identity that celebrates Mexico's unique history, nature, and culture. Now, the bills come in six different values, each representing an important aspect of Mexico's history and nature, from the old Mexico, the colonial period, the independence war, the reform, the Mexican Revolution, and a commemorative banknote of the 200th anniversary of the consummation of independence. Then, on the other hand, they show six unique ecosystems in Mexico, from rivers to jungles, highlighting their natural diversity. All these places are recognized by the United Nations Educational, Scientific, and Cultural Organization, the UNESCO, as World Heritage. Very quickly, I will mention some of the innovative security features. First, we have the touch-sensitive reliefs, that is, impressions that can be perceived with the fingertips. They can be felt in the main character or motif of the banknote, in the text Banco de México, as well as in the denomination in letters and numbers, and that is for people who cannot see.
There is also watermarks on the 200, 500, and 1,000 peso bills, consisting on an image visible through light. Transparent windows on polymer, that is the bills of 20, 50, and 100 pesos. Areas of the bill that allow you to see through them, on which other elements can be incorporated, such as embossed denominations. There's also ink with color changing elements. By tilting the banknote back and forth, there are elements that change color depending on how the light hits them. And then there is a dynamic belt that is composed of numbers and horizontal bars that appear to move when the bill is tilted. And finally, there is also some fluorescent ink that you can see under black light and visible. So these are the main technology elements. Now I will show each bill. The 20 peso bill is made out of polymer, which is a kind of plastic. It has a horizontal orientation on the front and a vertical on the back. It commemorates the 200th anniversary of national independence. And on the background of this image, we can see the flag used by the army of the three guarantees. And on the left, the Mexican flag, the current Mexican flag, both share the emblematic colors white, green, and red, which respectively represents faith, independence, and union. The scene is a representation of the entrance of the army to Mexico City, and it is a fragment of a painting that you can see in the National Museum of History in Chapultepec Castle in Mexico City. The back of this bill refers to the mangrove ecosystem, which is found in most of the coastal states of Mexico, from Baja California Sur to Chiapas, and is especially abundant in Yucatán Peninsula. Globally, Mexico is one of the five countries with the most mangroves in the world. We see the Siancan, which is a natural protected area in Quintana Roo, a red mangrove, one of the four predominant species in Mexico. The design is complemented by the representative fauna of the place. Here we can see the Mexican crocodile and a chocolate heron, and also the inclusion of these species foster awareness of local biodiversity and motivates to explore more about these unique species. Now, the 50 peso bill is also made of polymer and has a vertical orientation on both sides that it makes it innovative. The front shows the founding of Mexico Tenochtitlan, which was the capital of the Mexicas culture, and was allegedly founded on the orders of the God of War, Huitzilopochtli, and is geographically located in what is now Mexico City. The key moment of the Mexica mythology is represented through the Teocalli of the Sacred War, which is a monument that was found near Templo Mayor. It has a golden eagle carved on it, on top of a cactus, capturing in its beak the symbol known as the confluence of fire and water, and it's somehow similar to a snake. In the background, we see a historical reconstitution of the ancient Mexica capital based on the interpretation of the plastic artist Diego Rivera, who thought of it as an architectural utopia. This work can be found in his murals and Mexico's National Palace, and is a product of Rivera's extensive research that was based in historical sources, including the chronicles of Bernal Díaz del Castillo, which was a soldier of Hernán Cortés. And I would like you to keep in mind this artwork, because I will revisit it later in the presentation. Now, the back of this bill shows the ecosystem of rivers and lakes represented by the Chinampera area of Xochimilco, located south of Mexico City. We see corn, a fundamental crop in Mexican diet and a basic ingredient in the preparation of numerous dishes, and I believe it's the theme of an event that will take place here next week. The design also presents the image of an ajolotl, which is an amphibian with unique regenerative characteristics. It is endemic to Mexico
And the most famous one lives in

Xochimilco. This illustration makes Mexicans affectionately call the denomination as the Ajolotl Beet, becoming one of the most popular and loved since it was first printed. Now, the 100 peso bill, like the two previous one, is made out of polymer, has an innovative also vertical design, and portrays a period as known as the colony or the viceroyalty in Mexico, which goes from 1521 to 1821. On the front, we see the portrait of Juana Ramírez de Asbaje, better known as Sor Juana Inés de la Cruz, considered the first great Baroque poet of the 17th century and one of the most important Hispanic literary figures. She learned to read and write when education was intended exclusively for men. In her work, she advocated for the equality of men and women, as well as for the rights of women to acquire knowledge and express themselves freely. Her image is accompanied by a vignette in which a fragment of the main courtyard of the Antiguo Colegio de San Ildefonso, which is an emblematic site of educational work during that period. The back includes the forest ecosystem represented by the Monarch Butterfly Biosphere Reserve, located in Michoacán. The design is complemented by pines, oaks, and oyamel trees, characteristic flora of this natural sanctuary where more than a million monarch butterflies arrive every year after a long journey from the Canadian forest. Now, the 200 peso bill portrays the historical process of Mexico's independence. Unlike the previous ones, this bill is printed out of cotton paper and has a horizontal format, more traditional one. It bears on the front the portraits of Miguel Hidalgo, which is known as the father of the nation, and José María Morelos, known as the servant of the Mexican nation. He was also the author of Sentiments of the Nation, a very important document in the history of Mexico because it proposed to create a society based on equality and social justice. Both characters have been recurring figures in different series of banknotes issued by the country, but this is the first time they share the same space, symbolizing their union and leadership in the struggle for Mexico's freedom against the Spanish rule. Its images are accompanied by a vignette in which the Bell of Dolores can be seen. That huge bell was used to call the people and to start the independence movement on September 16 of 1810. Dolores is a town at the time that is in the municipality of Guanajuato. On the backside of this denomination is incorporated the ecosystem of scrubs and deserts represented by El Pinacate and Gran Desierto de Altar, located in the state of Sonora, but it extends to the states of Arizona and California here in the United States. In this image, we can see the saguaro, which is endemic cactus species of that state. The design is complemented by the golden eagle, a species found in much of North America, and it's also emblematic to Mexico. Now, the 500 peso banknote is made out of cotton as well and has a horizontal format. It portrays the historical process of the reform war or the restoration of the republic. On the front, we see the effigy of Benito Juárez, a crucial historical figure, which ended the colonial structures that had prevailed since the consummation of independence. Its main reform was the foundation of the secular state, that is, effectively separated the church and military powers from state government. On the left side, we find a vignette depicting his triumph entry into Mexico City, consolidating the victory of the Republic against the empire of Maximilian of Habsburg. The back includes the ecosystem of coast, seas and islands represented by El Vizcaíno Biosphere Reserve, located in the municipality of Mulegé in Baja California Sur. Complementing the design is an image of the gray whale, one of the largest species in the world, which makes a long

migration from the seas in Alaska to the western coast of the Baja California Peninsula and Gulf of California, where they breed from December to April. Finally, the 1,000 peso bill, like the two previous ones, is made out of cotton with a horizontal format and pays homage to the Mexican Revolution. On the front, we find three key figures of that revolution. The man is Francisco Madero, who is known as the Apostle of the Democracy. But this design pays tribute to the women who were participants of this war, whether in the military field or in the intellectual and political production. While women participation in the Mexican Revolution has long been invisible, their role was critical to the development of the movement. Ermila Galindo, from Durango, who distinguishes herself as the most influential feminist of the Mexican Revolution, is incorporated. Through in-depth study and participation in anti-re-election clubs, Galindo advocated to gender equality and women's suffrage. Convinced that Mexico progress should be achieved through legally and the force of ideas rather than guns. Her campaign for women's political rights and her pioneer role in running for federal deputy set a precedent for women's inclusion in Mexican politics, paving the way for future generations. Carmen Cerdán, who was the central figure in the anti-re-election movement in Mexico, stood out as an activist, promoting women's participation in the struggle against the re-election of Porfirio Díaz and playing a key role in the organization and distribution of weapons for the armed uprising of 1910. Her bravery and leadership were evident during the police siege of her home, protecting her loved ones and resisting bravely. These characters are accompanied by the image of the locomotive, which was the main means of transportation during that time. The bag depicts the ecosystem of the humid jungles through the ancient Mayan city of Calakmul, surrounded by protected tropical forest. It is located in the state of Campeche and was named as the first mixed World Heritage Site in Mexico, that is a natural and cultural. Now, this design is complemented by a jaguar, which is the largest feline in the Americas and of great importance in pre-Hispanic cultures, as well as the ceiba tree, which was sacred for the Mayans. Now, the G family have received international recognition for their design, the security figures, the High Security Print in Latin America, which is an authority in the evaluation of banknotes, has awarded this family with some awards, and also the International Banknote Society gave some prizes to these two bills that you can see worldwide. Now, that is for the bills. I am going to change the subject to the role Banco de Mexico plays in the culture of Mexico. Like other central banks in Mexico, in the world, Banco de Mexico has a museum dedicated to disseminating its functions, its history, and promoting a dialogue with the society. It presents a journey through the evolution of our economy and the influence it has had on the daily lives of all Mexicans. The museum exhibits a very extensive numismatic collection that has 180,000 pieces, ranging from ancestral artifacts such as stones and necklaces to coins and banknotes from all over the world. This venue houses temporary exhibitions by contemporary artists, and the admission is free. Banco de Mexico Museum opened in September 2021 and is located in one of the most emblematic avenues in Mexico City Center. The building that today houses the museum was built in 1905 for the insurance company, the Mutual Life Insurance Company of New York. It was transformed in 1926 by the architect Carlos Obregón Santacilia, and the building reopened its doors in

1927 as the headquarters of Banco de México. Since then, it has been an important reference in the economic life of the country and a milestone of architecture in Mexico. Inside, it has an Art Deco style with unique details that make it an icon of the historic center of Mexico.

60 years. These trusts support emblematic museums such as Diego Rivera and Anahuacalli Museum, Frida Kahlo Casa Azul, and Franz Mayer Cultural Museum. This fiduciary function of Banco de Mexico in the culture, arts, and education has been discreet and little known, but no less of great importance. The first two museums that I mentioned are supported by a trust opened in Banco de Mexico by Diego Rivera himself, who, after becoming the universal heir of his wife, Frida Kahlo, decided to donate his and her collections, as well as several of his assets, to the Mexican people. For this reason, he approached Rodrigo Gómez, who was then the head of Banco de Mexico, to create a trust whose purpose was to form and maintain two public museums known as I said, Anahuacalli and Casa Azul, as well as the administration and exploitation of the copyrights on all the plastic, pictorial, and literary work that both Mexican artists owned at that time. A few years later, Franz Mayer, influenced by Rivera's example, decided to follow his footsteps. Mayer, who was a passionate collector, who also was aware of the importance of donating his collection to future generations, chose to establish a trust under the protection of Banco de Mexico. This trust was responsible for founding the Franz Mayer Museum, which is dedicated to art and culture, in particular focus on decorative arts. Now, Diego Rivera was a prominent Mexican painter and muralist born in 1886, famous for depicting works of high political and social content in private and public buildings in Mexico and here in the United States. Let's look at some of his most iconic pieces. The work located at the top is a fragment of the mural titled El Hombre Controlador del Universo, which is located in the Museum of Fine Arts in Mexico City. And at the bottom, we see a fragment of the mural Sueño de una tarde dominical en la Alameda Central, which is located in Diego Rivera Mural Museum. So now, remember that I mentioned the 50 peso bill where there was a piece of a work by Diego Rivera. Here, we can see it bigger. This is a vision, again, of Tenochtitlan on how he imagined it would be. And he created this based on his research of documents and testimonies of that time. He wanted to capture the architectural and urban essence of the city as he imagined it, which again he considered was an utopia. Diego Rivera's work crossed borders, and here in the United States, there is a large collection in various museums. You can see the mural Unidad Panamericana, which is located in the City College of San Francisco. It shows Rivera's vision of unity between the American continent, emphasizing cooperation and cultural synthesis. Below, we can see a sketch of the mural Man at the Crossroads, that was initially located in the Rockefeller Plaza in New York, although, as we know, the mural was controversially removed by the Rockefeller family. Its sketch survives at the Museum of Modern Art in New York. In 1932, Rivera signed a contract with the Detroit Institute of Art, where he created a powerful series of murals about the manufacturing power of the city and the workers who promoted it. Here we can see some of his works. Finally, the San Francisco Museum of Modern Art houses more than 20 works by the artist. In this slide, I present three of them, which are very, very famous: El Cargador de Flores, La Ofrenda, and Mujer con Alcatraces. One of the most interesting and least known facets of Diego Rivera is that of a collector of pre-Hispanic art. For more than 30 years, Rivera acquired and received as gifts pieces that were used in the daily life of pre-Hispanic cultures. His collections exceeds 45

thousand pieces. Diego Rivera conceived the idea of building a house for his collection. We can visit it today, and it's the Anahuacalli Museum that I mentioned. This is the facade, which was built by Diego himself. In 1941, returning from a trip to San Francisco, Rivera began the construction of this project. We sought to generate continuity between modern art and pre-Columbian aesthetics. Okay, Frida Kahlo. Frida Kahlo was born in 1907, was a Mexican painter, recognized not only for her artistic talent, but also for her strong personality and independence. From a young age, she was distinguished by her rebellion against social norms and her deep love for Mexican traditions, resisting the influence of foreign cultures. Her work, rich in self-portraits, reveal her unique humor, her pain, and her deep introspection. On these slides, we see La Columna Rota at the top, El Venado Herido at the bottom left. On the right, we highlight one of her most emblematic pieces, Las Dos Fridas. Frida Kahlo, like Diego Rivera, has gained international recognition with several of her works housed in American museums. On the right, the autorretrato con collar de espinas y colibrí at the Harry Ransom Center in Texas immerses us in his world, in her world of pain, superstition, and connection with nature. On the left, autorretrato en la frontera entre México y Estados Unidos, located at the Detroit Institute of Art, represents her complex relationship with both countries, marked by love for her homeland and criticism of society. In the Museum Casa Azul, several of her most personal works are preserved. On the left, we can see Viva la Vida, which radiates her passions for existence through colorful fruits. On the center, Frida y la Cesárea expresses her longing for her and her deep pain at the impossibility of her becoming a mother. And on the right, we see the Retrato de mi Padre, which shows a more intimate and familiar side of the artist. Casa Azul is located in one of the most beautiful neighborhoods in Mexico City, was converted into a museum in 1958. Frida House became a museum because both Frida and Diego had the idea of donating their work to the Mexican people, as I said, and today is one of the busiest museums in the Mexico City, and it receives about 25,000 visitors per month. After her death, as I said, Diego Rivera, being her sole and universal heir, faced with a crucial decision on how to preserve and donate his vast cultural heritage to the Mexican people. And for this reason, as I mentioned, he decided to create a trust in Mexico's Central Bank. To ensure the continuity of these cultural spaces, Diego Rivera also transferred the copyrights of his and Frida Kahlo's work to the trust, and this allows the royalties generated by reproductions of the works to finance the maintenance and operation of both museums. Currently, Banco de México extends its management beyond the administration of the museum, actively involving itself in research, conservation, and promotion of the life and work of both artists. The bank also participates in the organization of national and international exhibitions, collaborates with cultural institutions to protect the legacy of Rivera and Kahlo, and offers advice for the management of private art collectors and develops educational workshops, among other initiatives. Finally, Franz Mayer was born in 1982 in Germany, but arrived in Mexico in 1905, living there until his death in 1975 at the age of 93. He stood out in the field of finance, amassing a great fortune that he dedicated in part to collect precious objects and antiques. From a young age, he became interested in art, accumulating a notable collection of Mexican and Spanish pieces from the 16th to 19th centuries, and he showed interest in acquiring
work.

0: works of art, mainly decoratives, focusing his collection in the viceregal time of Mexico. His collection includes ceramic, silver, furniture, sculpture, and paintings, mainly Mexican and Spanish works, but also some pieces from Europe and Asia. He was also an excellent photographer and a passionate about growing flowers. Another of his great passions was books, especially those dedicated to the decorative art, which he also accumulated in a large bibliographical collection. In 1962, Mayer established again a trust with Banco de Mexico to ensure the foundation of a museum, which at the end of the 70s, as a result of negotiations carried out between the trust and the federal government, a property in the Mexico Center, Historical Center, was dedicated to this museum. Currently, the museum receives and hosts main traveling exhibitions of photography, design and architecture that travel in Mexico and worldwide, such as the World Press Photo, the World of Tim Burton, the Universe of Design Alexander Girard, among many others. The museum not only has a permanent exhibition hall, but also has rooms for temporary exhibitions. So to conclude, I want to say that Banco de Mexico stands out as a robust, independent, and highly professional institution committed to ensuring Mexico's financial stability. As an autonomous central bank, its primary objective is to maintain the long-term value of the Mexican currency, thereby enhancing the well-being of its citizens. One of Banco de Mexico's key objectives is to provide domestic currency throughout the economy. To this end, the central bank has introduced a new generation of Mexican banknotes featuring advanced technology and innovative designs with improvements that reinforce both the durability and security of the currency. Beyond its core mandate, it is also an institution that seeks excellence and promotes Mexican culture nationally and internationally, encouraging a continued dialogue with society. I would like to extend my invitation for you to visit Banco de Mexico's museum, as well as the museum dedicated to Diego Rivera, Frida Kahlo, or the collection of Franz Mayer, and whenever you are in Mexico City. I am confident that you will find these visits thoroughly enjoyable. Thank you very much.
1: Beautiful, Galia.
0: Thank you.
1: I didn't know that the Mexican Central Bank is such an important institution, culturally speaking, and it's and thank you for sharing with us. I mean, all of this beautiful history of the Mexican deals, and there's so much culture and Mexican traditions there, and also, I mean, it's a beautiful invitation to come and visit Mexico. And I would say that you should be promoted to be in the tourism ministry, because you did a lovely invitation for all
0: Thank
1: of us
0: you.
1: To come to Mexico
0: City.
1: This is wonderful. Before I open up, and let's do this in frank Spanglish. If you want to ask questions in Spanish, feel free to do it, or in English. But let me, Galia, you're a young woman who landed in a very important position, which is a deputy governor of the Mexican Central Bank. This is a very prestigious institution in the world. It's autonomous. It's almost 30 years autonomous. And this is very important for Mexico to have an independent monetary policy. And it really has helped to have a stable peso. Mm-hmm. And we all feel very proud of Mexico Central Bank, and we all know it's a very important guarantor of Mexican political instability. But share with us how a young mathematician and economist, she studied two masters in economics and one in public policy, how you landed in the Central Bank. So tell us a little bit about yourself, and then we will open it up.
0: Thank you, Rafael, and thank you all of you for being here. As you said, I study a bachelor's degree in

0: Mathematics. So obviously, I was when I was younger, I was thinking on something else. But then that is how life is, right? Like you have some ideas, some path you think you want to pursue, and then life surprises you. So I did a master's degree here in the United States in applied mathematics in the State University of New York in Long Island, Stony Brook. But then I realized that a PhD was not for me at that time, that I needed to have a job and to know more about, about society, because you can understand that how studying math keeps you locked in your office doing many algebraic calculus. But you have a little approach to everyday life, so to speak. And so I came back to Mexico, and in the year of 2000, and as it will happen this year, it was an general election period, and so the government was changing, and for the Mexico City's government, there was a... Okay, so this is 24 years ago. There was not enough...
1: This is the year 2000, yes. Vicente Fox came into the presidency.
0: Yeah. Yes. And for the Mexico City's government, there was a prominent physicist who was close to the mayor who won that election. And he realized that there were not enough data in the government. Many of the tramitas of the paperwork were still happening with paper. So
1: no digitalization.
0: Cell phones.
1: E-government.
0: We all have a cell phone right now. Mm-hmm. Was not that popular back then. So the same was for the government. So he. He called many, he said, we should make new systems, and I have to do this with people who are no accountant, lawyer, or the typical profile that used to work in the government. Mm-hmm. And so he put up a team with mathematicians, physicists, etc. So it was, I'm mentioning it because it was a special point in time. Mm-hmm. And so that is why I entered, I began working for the government, which is something that... For the local government, which I never expected. And my task was to go to the Ministry of Finance and see some of the core processes and propose how to digitalize them. And it happened that the Ministry of Finance was the good...
1: Carlos Ursúa.
0: And dear Carlos Ursúa. I'm mentioning that way because Rafael was a very close friend of him, and he just passed away. Yeah. So we are very sad. But so this was a time when a government and a moment in Mexico when things change rapidly in many layers. But one where I began was the digitalization and hacer más eficientes los procesos.
1: And to make sure that there were less red tape in all the processes in the local government.
0: So I was adopted by the financial managers of that government, and so I began to be very interested in all these fiscal subjects.
1: And when were you named treasurer of Mexico City?
0: Ah, that was years after. So I worked there, then I moved to the Ministry of Finance, the Secretaría de Hacienda y Crédito Público, where I stayed for like 10 years before the same... Carlos Ursúa which was appointed as a ministry

0: of finance for the for Mexico, for the country, and he was so kind as to appoint me as the treasurer.
1: As the treasurer.
0: Yes, that was in 2018 at the end.
1: And then eventually in 2022?
0: Then in 2021, I was appointed for this position at the Central Bank, which is, I was used to be in the fiscal policy, and this is the monetary policy. But since I work at the Treasury, in Mexico, the Treasury is the one that manages the money flows of the government. That is the account where all the revenues are collected, and also it pays all the payments of the government. So it's very financial, let's say. And there's also, I have to say, a political will in Mexico to appoint women equally as men in all the three layers of the government and all these autonomous,
1: institutions.
0: Institutions. Thank you. So there was a space. I was a woman. We are very few in the financial sector.
1: Very, very few, actually.
0: Yes. So here I am.
1: Beautiful.
0: Thank you.
1: This is very important because Mexico, in the last 20 years, or especially in the last, I believe since 2014, we have made an extraordinary effort to have this parity of gender in governmental affairs. And that's beautiful because whatever happened in this election, October 1st this year, Mexico will have a woman president. It is going to be the first country in North America, not in the US, not in Canada, but in Mexico, this country full of machos.
0: Yes.
1: But we're setting the examples in our region, and we're going to have a woman president landing in Mexico. This is beautiful, and this is, Mexico undertook this very serious effort to have a parity of gender, and it happened in Congress. Nowadays, we have 9 out of the 32 governors, women. So this is very important. So this is a lovely story, and congratulations.
0: The governor of the bank is also a woman. The president of INEGI is also a woman.
1: Yes.
0: The president of the Electoral Institute, and so on. I must say, this is, as I mentioned, it's an effort and a will of the all the people in Mexico to have this parity in political positions, but there is a lot to go in other.
1: We still have room to improve. You're absolutely right, because in the private sector, in the boards, and there's very little.
0: In the labor market,
1: and still the salaries are not the same.
0: Yes.
1: We all are invited to come to Mexico City. We all invited to come and visit your museum. I was sharing with Galia that I used to come to have breakfast with some with a former chair of the Mexican Central Bank, and I just adore the building. It's amazing. And I'm so happy that now this building is open to everybody who wants to visit. And in few blocks in that part of Mexico City, there's so many things to offer that it's, I would say Mexico City by all means is a city of culture. It's one of the most cultural cities in the entire world. So go there. Galia.
0: Thank you, Rafael.
1: Beautiful. Thank you very much. We can tell now that the prestige of the central bank is not about its fine economics and monetary policy, but it's also about you taking care of Mexican culture. Thank you very much.
0: Thank you.

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0: If we think about acne and we think about what causes breakouts, the etiology of acne is actually complex, and it appears to come from genetic, hormonal, and environmental causes. Acne might just feel like this superficial skin issue. We actually know there's a direct relationship between gut health and our skin, and these hormonal things that are at play as well for teens.
1: The purposes of pathology report is that we want to address specific clinical questions to determine the next step. Back in the days, those reports are targeted for our oncologists and urologists or radiation oncologists to help you make decision. Nowadays, there's more awareness that patients should be in the driver's seat to make this important decision for their life. Unfortunately, a lot of language in pathology report are still quite not understandable.
2: Conservatism does scapegoat transsexuals. Believe me, I get it in my email inbox, but it fuses that moral crusade with a genuinely populist critique of liberalism, with its bland adoration of wonky technocrats, its penchant for elitist academic jargon, and its vision of progress that mainly benefits college-educated professionals.

0: Annual crop production in California's Central Valley has traditionally involved a series of pre-plant tillage operations, including disking, subsoiling, land planting, bed formation, and dry mulching. Each of these tillage passes performs a different function and contributes to a farmer's ability to produce a crop with reduced risk of failure due to soil compaction, uncontrolled weeds, excessive plant residue from previous crops, uneven beds affecting irrigation, cultivation and harvest operations, and non-uniform stand establishment due to poor seedbed conditions.
1: Tillage is the one situation the grower still can deal with. He can't really affect the fertilizer price, the seed price, the herbicide price, or the revenue he gets for his crop. But he does have a tremendous amount of control how he tills his fields.
2: We have to look and remember that every pass we make in that field is critical. Next year's crop begins with this crop's harvest. And how we manage the residue, how we manage the traffic in this field, how we manage the last watering, how we manage how we grew this crop will impact the next crop.
0: The term minimum tillage has been adopted in California as a subcategory of conservation tillage. It refers to systems that reduce tillage passes for a given crop by at least 40% relative to what was conventionally done in the year 2000.
1: In the West, we're basically trying to keep California competitive. We have to be more efficient to keep up with other states and other countries.
3: My name's Jim Kudo, farm cotton, alfalfa, grain crops, corn. The cost of production had gone up a lot, and I've always been interested in this type of farming. So I decided that I was going to fool with minimum till. Got together with Bingham Brothers and JM Equipment, and they were willing to come out here and work with me and try to put something together.
0: The essence of today's minimum tillage systems involves the combining of different tillage

0: village functions or tools onto a single toolbar or frame, and thereby being able to combine passes or reduce the need for multiple passes across a field.
1: My name is Kevin McDonald, and I'm with Tillage Management Incorporated. Over the years of customer needs and changes, we've developed the Optimizer, which is a completely modular system that can adapt to most growers' needs just by the interchanging of components. We have inline disc units that's all flow controlled, in this case with a reel assembly, so all the dirt coming off the front row disc gangs is controlled, and the back row places it back where it started from. The shank system, depending on seed bed requirements, deep, shallow finish, and flow control, and a finished tillage with the basket assemblies and a finished roller assembly just to establish a nice smooth level seed bed.
2: So when we get to the end of the field, we'll raise the machine, make the turn. The line will tell us where we need to be. GPS is definitely a huge advantage for fuel savings and efficiency.
3: This thing, you know, it discs, chisels, and it land planes all in one pass. I used to have like 10 tractors to try to do the same thing that this thing does because everything's got to follow in line. When this thing finishes the field, it's ready to farm.
4: We've cut our passes through the field from, I think it was around 14 passes at that time, down to only 2 tillage passes a year.
5: We're a third of the fuel consumption with this process that we were with full tillage. And so over those years, we've saved a tremendous amount of money just in fuel, but it also cut down on labor.
6: The one thing that I see is the most important aspect or attribute that a farmer can have is a good attitude.
4: I probably wouldn't be farming right now if it hadn't been for this. Right now, I'd say if somebody was wanting to really get into conservation tillage, just stick your neck out and go for it. There are other farmers around that are serious about it. You just gotta find them, you know.
5: What we found in the beginning was everybody was making their own equipment. And now there's a lot of things available.
2: There is so many good manufacturers out there making good equipment. Some fit other crops and other situations better than others. And what gets you there is a little confidence from a completely autonomous group like UC Davis that are not persuaded by any other factors other than results and economics that make you feel comfortable about the size of your first endeavor.
1: It is the way of the future. Growers have to be more efficient. They have to find better ways to reduce cost and not sacrifice any result. It's just where farming needs to go in order for these guys to stay in business.
0: Additional information about minimum tillage practices is available on the Conservation Agriculture Systems Innovation website.

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0: if we think about acne and we think about what causes breakouts, the etiology of acne is actually complex, and it appears to come from genetic, hormonal, and environmental causes. Acne might just feel like this superficial skin issue. We actually know there's a direct relationship between gut health and our skin and these hormonal things that are at play as well for teens.
1: It was incredibly exciting to see the data. It was almost surreal. This is a phenomenon that had never been seen before. What's been discovered is the merger of two dense neutron stars. What they produced was a ripple in space-time that was detected as gravitational waves, as well as the light from the radioactive debris ejected from it that glows brightly for some period of weeks. And in that radioactive debris, we see signals of formation of many of the heavy elements around us, all of the gold and platinum and other precious metals. From that, we conclude that basically there's enough material produced in these events to basically seed the entire galaxy and the Earth with all these heavy metals that we find around us. What we see from the observations is a point of light, but there's a lot of information in that light. Its exact spectrum of colors across the rainbow, its brightness, and how it evolves over time. But you can distinguish whether you're seeing the heaviest elements or lighter elements based upon their color. The lighter stuff looks blue, the heavier stuff looks red. By comparing those to the theoretical predictions, we're actually able to infer what the material was made of, how much it produced, and how fast it was actually ejected from the neutron star merger. These events produced large amounts of gold, maybe hundreds of Earth masses worth of gold, and even more platinum, maybe 500 Earth masses worth of platinum. I think without the theoretical modeling that we had done, we'd all be pretty mystified as to what exactly we had seen. But since we had made predictions about exactly what the color and brightness and duration of these events would be, we were able to not only understand what we were seeing, but actually decode the material that was there. It's exciting to think that something that's so kind of far out and distant in space is so closely connected to something as is home in terms of the ring on your finger or the gold chain around your neck. I'm sure they'll find many more in the coming years, and in 30 years it'll be another chapter in the textbook of astrophysics. So it's exciting to see the first few sentences of that chapter being written right now.

0: purposes of pathology report is that we want to address specific clinical questions to determine the next step. Back in the days, those reports are targeted for our oncologists and urologists or radiation oncologists to help you make decision. Nowadays, there's more awareness that patients should be in the driver's seat to make this important decision for their life. Unfortunately, a lot of language in pathology report are still quite not understandable.
1: Human trafficking is a problem that affects pretty much every region in the world. Anywhere that there are people, this is something that is happening. Traffickers are finding new ways to take advantage of the internet, advertising their trafficked victims online. As someone who does research in computer security, I saw this as an opportunity. The goal of my work is to build tools to help investigators find victims of human trafficking. I'm writing code that will be able to take groups of ads and say whether or not these ads are connected to each other. A trafficker posting advertisements about the girls that he is in charge of, he would want to disguise that information somehow so that maybe the girls don't appear to be minors, that these are all independent people working separately. To that end, you have traffickers using burner phones as the contact information. You know, obviously you can switch email addresses with very little cost. Doing things like that in order to try and minimize the connection between these ads. The other main thrust that we had in grouping these ads together was trying to find the Bitcoin wallets that were used to pay for particular ads.

0: If we're able to say, hey, these 50 ads that previously did not appear to be connected were actually all paid for by the same wallet, we now have a very strong definitive link connecting these ads together. Several of the wallets that we found spent, you know, $50,000, $60,000, even up to $100,000 in just 4 weeks on paying for these ads. And that was shocking to see all of that money going in this direction. I first got introduced to the problem of human trafficking my senior year of college. My sister recommended to me a book called Half the Sky that details some of the human rights abuses against women across the world. I was quite inspired and I really wanted to see whether or not there was something in the work that I did that could contribute to this effort. Looking through these ads can be quite difficult. There's at least several thousand new ads that appear per day depending on the region that it's posted. One of the hopes that I have in this work is that this will help law enforcement filter and prioritize ads, not just minimize the amount of time it takes to do an investigation, but also helping them in some of the more psychologically difficult elements of this work, specifically minimize the amount of content that they have to be looking at.
1: There's often a misconception about technology that in some way it is the generator of some evil. I see technology as simply a tool without will. The will is the

0: user of that technology.
1: This kind of work can often be an arms race. Each time there's new technology developed, someone is using it for ill, and then someone else has to find a way to kind of beat that out to use it for good. I'm really glad to be a part of it.
2: Conservatism does scapegoat transsexuals. Believe me, I get it in my email inbox, but it fuses that moral crusade with a genuinely populist critique of liberalism, with its bland adoration of wonky technocrats, its penchant for elitist academic jargon, and its vision of progress that mainly benefits college-educated professionals.
1: It's characterized by a sense of emotional exhaustion, feeling like you just can't handle another day of work, a sense of depersonalization, that feeling of being removed from the people you're serving, and a sense of lack of personal accomplishment. You feel like even if you're trying your best, you're not really accomplishing your goals. You feel like you can't meet any adversity that's coming your way. And those three factors together are what we call burnout. Most of my research is about how we can support governments, improve government services, make sure people are getting the services they're eligible for. But the way I focus on that is really thinking about the people who deliver those services. So the government workers, frontline workers, and I think about how to recruit them, how to retain them, and how to support them on the job. You see people motivated to enter the profession. Oftentimes they're motivated by public service, but then by the 2-year mark, almost 40% of them have quit. One question that I study is, why would you go through this huge investment of trying to get a job in government, of getting trained for these really complicated jobs, only to quit 2 years later? And I think the answer has to do with really high levels of burnout, especially if you're on the front line. Even though these seem like very different jobs, there's some things that a social worker, a teacher, a correctional officer or a police officer have in common, and that's that they're directly dealing with people who are themselves facing trauma. Same thing with 911 dispatchers. So 911 dispatchers are picking up the phone and answering calls that handle everybody's trauma. Whatever stress or difficulty they're going through is transmitted to the 911 dispatcher, not just for that one case, but for the hundreds of calls that they're taking every day. Various departments across the country were coming to me and saying, you know, the recruitment problem is really a retention problem. The reason we have so many vacancies, the reason we're facing this challenge of constantly needing to recruit new officers is because people leave. That led to conversations with 911 dispatch centers that said, you know what, our main struggle is not only turnover, but also absenteeism. So we're really struggling to keep people after we've hired them. For a specific dispatch center, this is a costly exercise. So it takes about 16 months to train a new 911 dispatcher. And depending on the city, that might be around $30,000 to $60,000 per person. And so if that person starts showing sick leave more or starts being absent a lot more and quits very soon after they get hired, you've created kind of a negative cycle of absenteeism and turnover where the staff that are still there are more burnt out and more stressed because they have to do extra shifts and mandatory overtime. And this creates kind of a culture where everyone is emotionally exhausted and everyone feels like they can't take it anymore. So I started this project when a few centers contacted me and said, can you help us with this challenge of absenteeism and retention? And so the initial study that we've done now focuses on a collaboration between 9 cities across the country that were willing to kind of take this leap of faith with us and test something new.
3: 68-year-old male, conscious.
1: When you start learning about what it's like to be a dispatcher, one thing that often comes up, and certainly came up in our research, is that dispatchers feel like they're not seen or they're not valued, even within the law enforcement community. When a major event happens, the emergency responders are the EMTs, the fire department, the police officers, but for various reasons, the 911 dispatcher, the person who's picking up the phone, isn't considered an emergency responder. They're considered just a call center worker. And that has real ramifications. It means they don't get as much mental health support. It means they have to go back to work after a traumatic event without days off. So we wanted to build a program around that idea to really professionalize and elevate the importance of the 911 dispatcher. And rather than trying to show to dispatchers how important they are to the residents that they serve, they already know how important that work is. What we wanted to do is show them how important they are to each other. What we ended up doing is creating a series of prompts that we sent to half of these dispatchers, asking them to reflect on their experiences and to give advice to new hires or newbies that are entering the profession. And the idea there was to give them an opportunity not only to share their own experiences, but also to hear stories from other people. In practice, what that meant was for 6 weeks, they got weekly emails that nudged them to reflect on a specific part of their job and how that connects to other dispatchers. But then we also gave them the opportunity to read other people's stories on a common confidential platform. So even if you weren't yourself participating by sharing your story, you still got the opportunity to read other people's stories. And we hope that that would build a sense of what we call social belonging, or a sense that this is a community that has your back, that understands what you're going through, and that, you know, you can really make a difference by supporting each other. We measured two types of outcomes. The first was actual burnout on a validated scale. It's called the Copenhagen Burnout Inventory, and it's a validated scale of burnout that we measured at the beginning of the program, immediately after the 6 weeks, and 4 months later. We found that burnout was reduced by about 8 points, and it's statistically significant and is a really meaningful effect. So an 8-point difference on this scale is approximately the difference between a social worker and an administrative assistant. So a really large difference in burnout. And what I was most excited about is that you could have this effect 4 months later, that this isn't something that disappeared the day you stopped sending emails. The second was then going back to the cities and looking at their administrative data. And there, again, 4 months post-intervention, we saw a large difference in turnover, so in actual resignations. Now, of course, you know, this is the public sector. There's a limited number of people who quit in 6 months. But even still, we were able to reduce turnover by about half. Well, it's surprising that a small, low-cost, light-touch intervention could have a disproportionate impact on something that is really systemic and long-term and chronic. But a lot of behavioral science is like that. If you're unlocking the right psychological barrier, you're able to see impacts from a small nudge on a really big outcome. And so I'm hopeful that this is one of those cases, that we're unlocking a really important basic human need to feel connected and to feel like you belong.

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1: Good morning, everyone. Welcome to Science on Saturday. I'm Dr. Joanna Albala. I'm the Science Education Program Manager at Lawrence Livermore National Lab. And I'd like to welcome you to this year series of Science on Saturday, Science in Space. And let me tell you, this presentation is going to be out of this world. I'd like to introduce our speakers this morning. First is Dr. Matt Coleman. He is a senior staff scientist at Lawrence Livermore Lab, who received his PhD in biology from Boston University. Joining him is Dr. Matthias Frank, who is also a senior staff scientist at Lawrence Livermore National Lab, who received his PhD in physics from the Max Planck Institute and Technical University of Munich. And we have a special guest joining them today, Dr. David Loftus, who is a physician scientist at NASA Ames Research Center, and he received his MD and PhD from Washington University in St. Louis. And joining our team is Erin McKay. She's a biology teacher at Tracy High School, and she received her Bachelor of Science degree and teaching credential from UC Davis. Without further ado, let's get started.
2: Thank you, Joanna. So I'd like to thank you all, first of all, for coming out today on a Saturday to spend your time with us and for us to have the opportunity to tell you a little bit about some of the things we're working on, because this is not the usual type of project you think of a biologist, such as myself, working on. And that's specifically on how we're going to develop tools for going through this next era of moving out to the moon and then moving out to Mars. And what are some of the tools we need from a biologist such

0: is myself to help us do medical diagnostics in space. So, first of all, what I'm going to tell you about is why we're concerned about space and a little bit about time and distance in space. And then I'm going to tell you about some of the problems associated with space. And then what are some of the tools we need to get out and stay out in Mars and stay healthy while we're out there. And then we're going to talk a little bit about what do we think the next generation of tools should be. So we're going to talk a little bit about what we've developed now and what the new technology is going to look like, we think, in the future of 5 to 10 years or 20 years from now. So first of all, space is an expansive distance that we have to cross and takes a long time. And maybe we don't think about this a lot, but the ISS, or the International Space Station, is roughly about 230 miles away from us when it's directly over us, and it's orbiting the Earth. If we go several more orders of magnitude, the moon is actually 238 thousand miles, right? And if we go several more orders of magnitude, we're talking about Mars, which averages about 140 million miles. And those numbers sound sort of big, but one of the interesting things about Mars is that when Mars is close to us, Mars is actually only 33 million miles away. When it's on the other side of the sun, Mars is actually about 240 million miles. And that's a really big distance to talk about in terms of miles. So I'm going to invite Aaron McKay out here to help us understand a little bit more about that expanse and distance. Aaron, here you go.
1: Thank you very much. So I can't believe he gave the talk and he was talking in miles. Really, Miles, this is a science talk. We're going to talk in kilometers. So let's talk about some stuff that will give us some good perspective. So a kilometer, well, that's 1,000 meters. So here's a meter stick. Oh, let's show it the right way around. There's the meter stick. But that doesn't really help some of you because you only deal with miles. So that kilometer is about 2/3 of a mile. So let's start with something we're familiar with, driving from here in Livermore to, say, Sacramento on the freeway, driving 65 miles an hour. So I guess it must be the middle of the night if we're actually driving consistently 65 miles an hour. Well, nicely, about 65 miles an hour is approximately 100 kilometers an hour. So how long would it take us to get to Sacramento? It would take us just a little bit over an hour and 20 minutes. Wouldn't that be nice? Okay. Well, surprisingly, the ISS is not that far, much farther than driving to Sacramento, except for it's driving in space from the surface of the Earth. So just under 400 kilometers. So how long would it take us to drive there in a car if we could? It would take us just about 4 hours. Now, that's conceivable. Driving to the moon, on the other hand, that's a little bit longer because now we're driving 400,000 kilometers and that would take us approximately a half a year. That would be a long time to be in the car. Then we have to consider how long would it take us to drive at freeway speeds to Mars? I don't know about you, I'm probably going to be dead on the shortest trip. And nearly half a millennium on the longer side. Oh, and on a longer trip, we have to drive through the sun, and that's going to get a bit hot. So let's take a look at when we're doing proper space travel at a proper speed, and that takes us to going 27,000 kilometers an hour. So if we're traveling at that speed, it says we should be able to get to the ISS in less than a minute. I think it takes a little longer to get to the International Space Station than a minute. Oh, wait, we don't fly in a straight line. The trajectory is not in a straight line, and you don't want to dock at the ISS traveling at 27,000 kilometers an hour. Not going to be a good idea. It really takes about 2 days. And then traveling to the moon, if we were traveling again in a straight line, it would be about 14 hours. But again, traveling to the moon, it's not a straight trajectory, and historically, it took us approximately 3 days to get there. Now, traveling to Mars, we're hoping to travel just a little bit faster and going approximately 32,000 kilometers an hour. And at that speed, it would take us between a little over 2 months

0: and a year and a half to get to Mars. Now, if we were going to be getting to Mars at that time, our real goal is to get there in about 6 months with the real planned orbit. So now I'm going to hand it back over.
1: Thank you, Aaron. So hopefully now you have a good sense of time and space and those kinds of distances we have to cross. But we should also remember communication is also a key component. So if we're going to go to Mars and we're going to talk to somebody, we're going to use light as a means of communication, and it's still going to take time, and it's going to take more and more time the further we move away from Earth. So, for instance, if I want to know, hey, how are you doing up there on Mars? And remember, when you turn that screw, left is loose, right is tight. It's going to take 20 minutes for them to get that message. And then if I say, hey, and don't forget to turn lights out and pick up some milk on your way home, it's going to be another 20 minutes for that message to come back. And they said, well, did you want 2% milk or 3% milk? So that's 40 minutes of time that it's going to take to communicate across the expanse of that distance. The other thing, as Aaron pointed out, is that it's not exactly a straight line to anywhere you go. The orbit of the Earth and the orbit of Mars actually matter in their position to each other. And so you only want to leave at certain times when these two planets are orbiting around the sun and compared to each other. So the trip to Mars is planned to be about a six-month trip out. And we're going to leave when the Earth actually circles the sun three times faster than Mars does. So you got to leave at the right moment. And it's going to be another 6 months to come back to Earth. All right? So it's really exciting. We do have modes of travel that will get us, we believe, to Mars. But not many people have actually been out in space. And we'll talk a little bit more about that in a moment. But there still are some inherent risks of moving out into deep space and into our solar system. And one of the biggest risks is radiation. The radiation you experience on Earth that comes from galactic cosmic radiation and from the sun is very different on Earth than in space. Isolation and confinement. I want you to look around yourselves right now and look at the six people around you in the immediate area. You'll get to spend 6 months in the immediate area within about a 200 square feet space, and that's it. So, you know, you've got to be good friends, I imagine. Reduced gravity. Once we move off the Earth, there are some profound effects about reduced gravity that happen to your body. Your heart will actually remodel and change shape. Your fluids that are usually distributed based on gravity on Earth will actually change. You will actually have a puffy face, and the liquids move in very different ways. Also, the environment. You're going to be confined in a tin can, right? Everybody's there. You're breathing the same air. And if you go outside on the surface of the moon or Mars, then you have to worry about bringing in that dust. Right? It's more than just wipe your feet before you come into the house. Okay. So one thing I want to point out is we've had over 350 astronauts go through the NASA program, and they've all been to space. Technically, only 12 people, roughly 14 people, because somebody always stays on a rocket ship when those people in the Apollo mission go to the moon. Only 14 people have really been into what we consider deep space, outside of the Earth's magnetosphere. Everybody else in the shuttle missions and on the International Space Station, as shown here, have been in what's called low Earth orbit. And we're protected by this magnetosphere because it actually helps block and protect us from solar flare-ups, which produce energized particles that come out, and it also protects us from that galactic cosmic radiation that comes from stars going supernova and other things and colliding and happening in space. So we don't really know what's going to be beyond that in terms of radiation exposure as we move into deep space.

0: And radiation is a concern because it actually can break our DNA. And my cartoon here is to illustrate to you with all these different colors is your normal DNA. When the radiation hits the DNA, it actually has enough energy to break the bonds in your DNA and split that DNA into two pieces. Those two pieces actually get repaired by molecular machines in your body that are called DNA repair proteins. But sometimes those DNA repair proteins can actually make a mistake and cause a mutation. And I show you one of the little color bars is actually a light green because there was a mutation the one time it happened. And I am also showing you an example of cells that get irradiated and non-irradiated because we can actually look at these DNA repair breaks happening in real time in the laboratory. And what I'm showing you on the top in blue is the nucleus of a cell that gets irradiated or non-irradiated. So in the top, it's pretty much all blue because it's not irradiated. When it's on the bottom, you see these little bright green dots. I have a technique of fluorescently labeling the DNA repair proteins that all move into the place to fix that break in the DNA. So if you don't fix the DNA break correctly, you get a mutation. The more mutations you pick up, the more likely you are to have something go wrong in the cell, and that can lead to mutations that accumulate and give you cancer in the end. So there is a long-term risk of more radiation exposure you get, the higher the risk is to get and have cancer. So cancer is a long-term risk, and I don't know if everybody's following the news or that you're even aware. Actually, astronauts get sick in space all the time. They get bumps and they get bruises, and things do actually happen. So first of all, dizziness and eye problems. Over 50% of all the astronauts have a problem with nausea and with vision. And most of that is caused because of that change in microgravity that I told you about in that fluid shift. But they do get kidney stones. There have been problems with their respiratory system, infections, GI tract and stomach problems, and blood clots. And if you've been following the news recently, an astronaut on the ISS had a blood clot. It was diagnosed on the station. They talked to the medical people on Earth. On one of the next missions up to space, they actually put in medicine so that they could actually fix the problem. Now, we talked about this time and distance and expanse of space. So can you imagine getting that blood clot on your way to Mars? Right? Medical, and if it became more serious, you're not going to be able to come back home. It has to be fixed, and it has to be diagnosed in space on your way. There's no coming back. On the ISS, does anybody have an idea of within how long you can be back on Earth and in the hospital? Within 24 hours, you can be back in on the planet, in the United States, and in a hospital from the ISS. From the moon, it might take you roughly that full amount of time, but it can be done. So what we're going to talk about are some of the tools that we're developing to help understand how healthy you are, to help keep you healthy, and then when there's a problem, that we can quickly diagnose it and then move on to fixing that medical condition. So to talk about what's currently done and what's available on the ISS and where we're moving, I'm going to invite a NASA medical officer, Dr. Loftus, out to talk to you.
1: Thank you, Matt. Good morning, everybody. So as a NASA medical officer, I want to talk to you a little bit about some of the ways that NASA approaches medical problems in space. So currently, with astronauts on the International Space Station, this is the approach that we use. The most important thing is we start out with very healthy astronauts. That alone gets rid of a lot of potential for problems. We really have very little in the way of in-flight medical resources. There's typically no physician on board, but we do have telemedicine support available, so the astronauts can talk to mission control in Houston, and they can get all the advice that they need. And as Matt mentioned, in the event of a serious medical problem, you can evacuate astronauts to Earth, which is a great fallback position to have. So you might wonder about, well, what kind of resources do we actually have in space currently? And you can see from the photograph to the right that our emergency medical kit is really nothing more than a glorified first aid kit, if you will. There's really very little available. So as we think about extending NASA missions into deep space, we're going to need a lot more technology to support the health of astronauts. Well, if we could put together a wish list of what we'd really like to have for these deep space missions, certainly we'd love to have medical checkups with a doctor on board. That would be really great. We'd love to have the ability to perform surgery and even to take biopsy specimens from time to time. It would be great if we had X-ray capability or the capability to do other forms of medical imaging. But what we'd really like is shown in that panel on the lower right-hand corner of the slide. That would be a clinical laboratory, because a clinical laboratory is just an amazing resource that allows you to figure out what's going on and to help make a diagnosis. Well, as a hematologist, I have to tell you that the most important specimen that we use in the clinical laboratory is blood. Blood is really the gold standard, and it's just an incredibly rich source of information on which to base a diagnosis. So as we go into deep space, at a minimum, we'd like our new medical diagnostic technology to have the capability of performing an analysis on blood. Now, we could do conventional blood draws, shown in the panel on the left. That would certainly be possible. But what we'd really love to do is medical diagnostics on just a drop or two of blood using novel microfluidic systems that are shown in that photograph on the right. So how do we work with blood in a clinical laboratory? Well, I'm going to tell you one thing about blood that's really, really cool, which is that if you put blood into a tube and then you centrifuge it, you spin it around at high speed, you can separate blood into different components. And that's a really helpful thing to do. So after centrifugation, the plasma goes to the top, the red blood cells go to the bottom, and at the layer in between those two components, you have the white blood cells. All three of these components have diagnostic information that's of value. There are more than 1,000 proteins available in the plasma. The white cells have all kinds of diagnostic information, and even the red cells can provide a clue to what's going on with your health. Well, at Lawrence Livermore National Lab, we're in the process of developing a very new way of handling blood specimens, and I'll just show you what that looks like. It's based upon microfluidics that's on a disc. This simple disc is where we place the blood, and we spin the disc very fast, and by spinning the disc, we're able to separate blood into its components, and we can do a really nifty set of medical tests on this very, very small specimen. So as you can see in the picture, we use the disc, and we use an instrument, which is shown in blue, which was developed at the University of Arizona, and that allows us to look at the different blood components and to get readings in a fairly short space of time. The system is not unlike the full-size blood tubes that I showed in an earlier slide. When we spin the disc, we're able to separate the red cells, the plasma, and the white blood cells, each into their own zones on this microfluidic chip. And then the technology that's in that blue box that I showed allows us to generate optical signals, shown on the right as that big purple signal, which give you a sense of the presence of a critical protein in the patient's blood that is a clue to diagnosis. So that's how we use this system to, just with a drop or two of blood, provide information about the health status of astronauts. Well, I would love to tell you that blood is

0: the best and the only diagnostic fluid, but in some cases, in fact, we have to do things a little differently.
1: Doc,
0: I think you'll appreciate
1: Doc,
0: that.
1: Doc, I need some help here.
0: Oh my goodness.
1: I was out there working on those solar panels, and I tried to do a split. I think I pulled something, or I'm having a heart attack. I don't know what it is, but you gotta help me, Doc.
0: That's not good. That's not good, but I think we can help. Where does it hurt?
1: It's just everywhere, Doc, my chest especially. Gotta help me.
0: Oh boy. Well, I can see that we'd really like to get a blood sample from you. That would be great. I've got my medical equipment here. I have a tourniquet. We could use that, and I have this lovely syringe and needle.
1: You're going to put the tourniquet on my tongue?
0: Oh, I guess that's not going to work.
1: It's going to take me 30 minutes to get out of this suit.
0: I guess that's not going to work. Well, can you take off the space suit? Could you do that?
1: 30 minutes from now, yes, Doc.
0: Oh, gosh, 30 minutes. That's an awfully long time. Well, I see. Gosh, you know, even getting a drop or two of blood for our new medical analyzer is going to be a problem. Wouldn't it be great? I see you can lower your visor. Wouldn't it be great if we get a sample of your breath and do medical diagnostics on your breath? Wouldn't that be fantastic?
1: That'd be great, Doc, but I'm dying now.
0: Hang on. So, with that as an introduction, I would like to now introduce Matthias Frank, who's going to talk about novel technology being developed for breath analysis for medical diagnostics.
2: Thank you, David. And thanks, Matt. This was great. Yeah, wouldn't it be great if we could use some kind of non-invasive diagnostics to diagnose people, astronauts and others? Could it work with breath? So this is one other area that we're working on at Livermore and many other groups in the world. They're looking into breath analysis as a potential tool for non-invasive diagnostics. The reason why this could work is that your breath, the air you inhale and exhale, is actually in very close contact with the blood inside your lungs, in the alveoli, right, where the gas exchange happens, where the oxygen you breathe in goes in the blood, and where carbon dioxide that's produced in the body goes out and is exhaled in your breath. In the same process, there's a lot of trace compounds that are also dissolved in the blood, in particular volatile compounds, volatile meaning they can be in the gas form at room temperature. They're present in trace concentrations, and they go into the gas phase in the alveoli and are exhaled. And you know, you may notice that if somebody had garlic for dinner last night, the breath still smells like garlic or the digestion products the next day. So there's certainly compounds that are produced in the body that come out in breath. So somebody said breath is a window in the blood, and I think there's a real opportunity to look into using breath as a diagnostic tool. Breath actually is not only these exhaled volatile compounds in a gas form, but there's also micro droplets and nano droplets that people exhale. You see larger droplets when people cough, but there's also very small droplets, micrometer-sized droplets in breath, in normal breath. And these can carry larger molecules like proteins, DNA. They can also carry viruses and bacteria. So all these components of breath are potentially useful for diagnostics. Now, there's challenges. I mentioned there's many different compounds. And the breath composition is very complex. I think up to about 3,000 different volatile organic compounds have been found in breath of humans. And it's like looking for a needle in a haystack. What makes things more complicated is that the composition of breath varies not just person to person, but also for the same person over time, depending on your personal habits, your exercise, your diet, whether you have disease, your physiological condition, and others. So it's and also environmental exposures. If you inhale any kind of fumes, they may be in your breath days later. So it makes it a little challenging to find the right markers for disease. So I wanted to talk about briefly how we go about this marker discovery. And you know, first we have to sample breath. And I just brought a very simple device that we use sometimes. There's many different devices to collect breath, but here's a simple one that we're using. It's called the R tube. It's commercially available. It's disposable, so you use one sampler per person, so you don't have to worry about contamination. You can use that to sample both the condensate, the drop

or the vapor. So if you want to collect the liquid phase, what you can do is you use a cool device. There's an aluminum sleeve that you can put in the freezer, or you can put in liquid nitrogen to cool it. You just put it over this tube. The tube has a mouthpiece and some valves that allow you to breathe in and out through that device. And because it's cold, it

10 minutes, and then you have about a milliliter or half a milliliter of liquid breast condensate in there that it can cap off and take to an analytical instrument. Now, if you wanted to collect the breast vapor, this is something we actually developed at Livermore, and that company now took on as a product as well. You can add a little vapor sampler. This is called a SPEMI fiber. And what it is a little device that's the size of a pen. If you push this plunger, there's a little syringe coming out, and inside the syringe is a little absorbent material fiber that you can push out, and that shown on the picture back there, SPEMI fiber, that actually collects these volatile compounds. They adsorb on that fiber, and then you can pull that back into the device and take that to an instrument to do the analysis. Thank you. So that's the easy part, relatively. I should say, I mentioned there's many different types of samplers people have developed. If you're concerned of collecting just a certain type of breath, right? If you breathe into this thing, you collect the entire breath. But some of the compounds that are in your breath might actually be contaminated with what's in your mouth. So if people want to just see what really comes out of the lung, they take usually the middle part of the breath. There's some devices that are a little more complicated that just collect the middle part of the breath. So then you take your liquid sample or your SPEMI fiber sample to a lab, and you can put an instrument. And shown here is a graduate student, Kristen Rees. She's at Michigan State University doing her thesis work at Livermore Lab with us, operating what's called a GCMS instrument. And this instrument takes that fiber sample, desorbs the volatile compounds that are on that fiber, and sends them through some analysis chain where they get separated. The compounds get separated and analyzed by mass spectrometry and outcome and data. What's shown on the left side are chromatograms or data from breast samples. Each color is a different sample. These samples were actually taken from the same person over the course of a few days. And what you see is that each one of these peaks, even the little ones, are compounds, volatile organic compounds. What you see is that overall the composition is relatively similar for this person. But then there's little differences in between. In this case, there were probably just these normal variations that I talked about. But if you do an experiment where you look for some disease markers, you want to pay attention to some of these differences between people. You can do the same thing with a liquid, and I'm not showing it here. There's another instrument called LCMS that does a liquid analysis, and you get similar kind of data out. So I mentioned the needle in the haystack. There's many, many compounds that are always there, and they vary up and down. What you have to do if you try to find markers for disease, you basically do an experiment where you have a whole bunch of people who have a condition, are sick, and you have a control group that are healthy. You take many breast samples, and you basically compare them, and then you see which of these little differences that you find are actually consistently associated with the diseased group versus the healthy group. What's very interesting about breath analysis is it's not limited to respiratory disease. So you think, because it's breath, it's all kind of lung-related diseases. It's actually sensitive to systemic effects. And I mentioned this gas, this exchange between the compounds in blood and the compounds in the exhaled air. So you can find markers that point to systemic diseases in breath as well. And there's actually a number of breath diagnostics that are currently used for airway inflammation, stomach ulcers. There's one specific one for heart transplant rejection. And there's many others that people are working on, and some of them fairly close to actually applying them, in particular in the area of cancer or respiratory infections. What we also need to work on for space travel, to study the effects of reduced gravity, bone loss, can we detect that in early markers for that in breath, and in particular the effects of radiation. So as we move breath diagnostics into space, you saw that how we do the market discovery experiments using lab-based instrumentation, the big instruments. They're certainly too big and too heavy to take into space. So we need something that's actually much more compact. And this is where other instrumentation comes in that's currently under development in various places, including NASA Ames. It's called the ENOS. What is an ENOS? Well, before we talk about an ENOS, let's talk about a nose first. So what's a nose? A human nose. A nose has a receptor
receptors in the cells in the nose that

0: that bind these compounds that are in the air, volatile organic compounds, other compounds. And there's different kinds of receptors. I think the human nose has about 400 different types. And as these compounds bind, they cause signals. And then the pattern of these signals from the different receptors basically creates a smell or the sensation of smell. And with an e-nose, we're basically trying to mimic the same thing, except that we don't have biological receptors, but we have an electronic chip that has functionalized surfaces, little areas. Each one is functionalized in a slightly different way. So the different compounds, trace compounds you have in the air, in the exhaled air, or in the environmental air, bind to these different areas with different probabilities, and so that create a certain pattern of how these molecules bind. And the nice thing about these chips is you can actually read the signal out electronically. So one device that NASA Ames is working on is an e-nose that's based on carbon nanotubes that are functionalized. So as these volatile organic compounds or other gases bind to these sensor elements, they can cause a change in resistance that can be read out with an electrical signal. And similar to the nose, you have different areas that have different functionalizations, so you can get a signal pattern out of your e-nose that corresponds to a smell. Our colleague, Dr. Ching Li, at NASA Ames, has actually pioneered that for the last 10 years. And she has pushed that technology to a point where these electronic chips can be integrated in a little device that attaches at the bottom of an iPhone. Just plugs right in. So this is an actual iPhone with an actual e-nose attached to it. And this was originally developed by NASA to just monitor the environmental air in space stations and spacecraft, look for contaminants and things like that. But Jing and others, together with us, we are looking into using e-nose for breath analysis and trying to push it towards detecting some of the breath markers we discover in the lab with these big instruments. Here's a small demonstration how this device would work. So this was actually done at NASA Ames. So there you see an iPhone, and on the bottom is that e-nose attached. Don't see this very well here, but it's in action. Mounted to a little robot, and in this area, there's an area that has some source of ammonia. Was actually, I think, glass cleaner that was sprayed in a corner. And so the robot moves around as the e-nose is sampling. And you see there's basically an app on the iPhone that reads out that e-nose, and each one of these colored curves is a different sensor pixel. Sensor area on that e-nose, sensitive for certain trace gases. So if we have that, let's just see how this would play out now between Matt and David.
1: All right, I'm ready to give some blood.
2: Let's try the e-nose instead.
1: Okay.
3: That's going to be just what we need. You're not having a heart attack.
1: Oh, that's great, Doc. That's great. Where do I get one of these now?
3: Well, it's not available for human use yet. We're working on it.
1: Okay. All right.
0: Sorry, we have to work on it.
1: All right. So I hope you enjoyed today's discussion and seminar. And you get a little bit of a feeling for some of the technologies that we're actually working on for NASA. And so one of the goals, though, of course, is to take these two technologies and actually combine them into a single box that actually can be integrated into the rocket ship or even onto an EVA suit, such as the demo suit I'm wearing here. And so basically having the ability to do both blood-based biomarkers combined with breath analysis would actually be the most ideal condition, because you can do a whole lot of different types of health diagnostics and even human research in space about what are all those effects of all those other things, such as the microgravity or reduced gravity, the radiation, social interactions that can cause stress and everything as we go to Mars. So with that, and having that integrated, it means even when I'm out in space or on the surface of Mars, I can quickly actually test myself using breath analysis to give me some indication of what my current health status is, even if I'm just a little stressed out about just being out there. So with that, I want to invite Aaron McKay back out. And hopefully you guys have some questions. Thank you very much.

0: 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Send us an email at knowledge@uctv.tv. 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
1: Greetings, everyone. My name is Stephen Boggs, and I'm the Dean of the Division of Physical Sciences. Joining me is Dean Al Pisano from the Jacobs School of Engineering. We are thrilled to have this opportunity to introduce UC San Diego's new Institute for Materials Discovery and Design to the Foundation Board. Materials science is an incredibly broad field covering everything that makes up the world around us. And materials drive technology in ways that we don't always appreciate. Innovations in materials enable us to create smaller and more powerful computers, make batteries more efficient, solar cells more prolific, create synthetic tissues for medical applications, and much more. Modern technology is largely a reflection of modern materials. UC San Diego has, from its founding, been a leader in the study of materials. Several of our departments are largely focused on materials research, including physics, chemistry and biochemistry, nanoengineering, bioengineering, and mechanical and aerospace engineering. Our research efforts have been interdisciplinary from the start, but as the university continues to grow, we want to keep this work collaborative. On September 29th of this year, Dean Pisano and I were thrilled to officially kick off the new UC San Diego Institute for Materials Discovery and Design, a joint initiative of the Jacobs School of Engineering and Division of Physical Sciences. We are grateful to Chancellor Kosla and Executive Vice Chancellor Simmons for their strong support of this initiative. The Institute endeavors to create a unique, world-class facility that will enable and attract unprecedented levels of support for innovative, interdisciplinary, inclusive research and training in the science and engineering of materials. The purpose of the IMDD is to enable accelerated discovery and design of materials with improved properties for application in energy systems, electronics, information technology, telecommunications, space systems, and medicine. The mission of the IMDD is to transform research, education, and training in materials science and engineering across the campus. We are thrilled to have with us today Dr. Shirley Meng, Zabel Professor of Nanoengineering, who serves as founding director of the Institute, and Dr. Michael Saylor, Distinguished Professor of Chemistry and Biochemistry, who serves as founding co-director. They will give you much more insight into the Institute in a few moments. The IMDD includes several important initiatives. First, the Institute will build on UC San Diego's resources, such as the Nano 3 facility and the San Diego Supercomputer Center. IMDD is establishing a world-class nanoanalytical instrumentation facility within the Nano 3 facilities in Atkinson Hall. The state-of-the-art Thermo Fisher Scientific Transmission Electron Microscope, or TEM, is dedicated to materials characterization. Second, the campus-wide materials science and engineering graduate program is a critical component of the Institute. IMDD develops new training and curricula in data analytics and machine learning for application to materials science and engineering, as well as nanoanalytical nanofabrication training associated with the Nano 3 facility. The Institute is working towards establishing new graduate fellowships in material science through collaboration with industry, foundation, and community partners. Next, as the Institute builds up the campus research instrumentation capability, UC San Diego will be better positioned to compete for

0: large multi-investigator materials research center awards. We've already seen our first success with the award this past summer of a highly coveted National Science Foundation Materials Research Science and Engineering Center Award led by Professor Saylor. And finally, the Institute hosts a distinguished seminar series intended to catalyze new collaborations while raising UC San Diego's national profile and international stature. Physical sciences plays a unique role in materials research and one that strongly complements the role of engineering. Materials research in physics and chemistry and biochemistry is largely focused on understanding the basic properties of matter by detailed understanding of the underlying physics that governs how atoms and molecules come together and interact to create completely new systems. Our scientists are less focused on the application of the materials and more focused on understanding and creating whole new classes of material. Two areas of modern research are particularly ripe for transformative materials discoveries. First, detailed understanding of quantum physics, coupled with the unprecedented power of supercomputers, is enabling us to design materials with novel properties from the atomic and molecular scales upwards. Key to understanding this is emergent phenomena, how quantum interactions between atoms and molecules can produce completely new properties like superconductivity that the individual atoms and molecules do not exhibit. Breakthroughs in this area allow materials researchers to create whole new classes of materials from the atomic level upwards. In the process, these new quantum materials allow us to refine and improve our understanding of quantum physics. And second, modern biophysics and biochemistry have revolutionized our view of living systems, enabling us to understand how living cells function from the molecular level upwards. This molecular understanding of the processes of life enable whole new fields of research, incorporating these molecular tools into synthetic matter. Synthetic biology creates materials with properties only seen in living organisms. By studying these synthetic materials, researchers are getting a better understanding of the processes of life itself. Let me hand this over to my partner in this endeavor, Dean Al Pisano, who can better elaborate on the role of engineering in this effort.
1: Good morning, everybody. My name is Al Pisano. I'm the Dean of the Jacobs School of Engineering, and I'm here to help celebrate the launch of the IMDD. I want to thank Steve Boggs for that wonderful introduction, and I want to point out my hopes not only for the great success of the IMDD, but for its role in creating a new kind of student, a student that I like to call someone of the innovation workforce. Now, I appreciate Steve's sentiments, and indeed, Steve Boggs and I are very strong partners in reconnecting engineering and the basic sciences. And we're doing this because this is core to who we are as a university. My hope is that the IMDD becomes the first of many things that we build together that can capture more of the wonderful research value that we are actually creating. I have a concrete proposal for how we might do this, and I call this the Innovation Centers for Platform Technologies, and indeed, I see the IMDD as the first of these. What is a potential future of the IMDD? We'll hear from the faculty how it got started, where they are now, and where they're going. Let me paint a picture of where they might arrive. So I believe the IMDD can evolve into a wonderful innovation center for platform technologies. These are public-private partnerships that tie together engineering and basic science in pre-collaborative collaboration. They attract federal funding to protect the U.S. research enterprise. They accelerate the creation of a new kind of student, who I like to call the innovation workforce. And they drive hardware virtualization to drive more value from innovation. And that means

We create models of reality that we can manipulate faster than we can manipulate reality, so that we know where we want our physical materials to go. And then finally, because we have these virtualized models, we can provide nationwide virtual access for a large group of outsiders to benefit from all the work that we've done, and thereby capture the value of the research we've created and spread it throughout the United States. So, as I said before, IMDD represents a huge opportunity to do this. It's evolved into becoming the first innovation center for platform technologies, and better, I look to the IMDD for that next generation of San Diego companies that have been creating and capturing value. Now, we all know many of the older companies, Linkabit, Qualcomm, Viasat, Cymer, Genomatica, but those of you who have been looking in the newspaper recently may have noticed Lucira Health, the first company to provide an at-home COVID-19 test kit. That is a San Diego company. I look to San Diego for creating even more companies like this. And so the great opportunity that IMDD represents, and that a partnership between engineering and physical sciences represents, is that we are going to build the ecosystem that empowers material science students to become tomorrow's innovation workforce in a very wide range of industries. So I want to thank everyone for your attention. I hope that you like and share this vision that I have. And please be assured that Steve Boggs and I are strong partners, along with our faculty, trying to make this grand vision become real. Thank you.

And what do we think about when we talk about lifestyle change? Well, we break it down into diet and exercise. So first, we'll talk about the role of diet and weight loss. To start the conversation, we should briefly address what are macronutrients. So I'm sure you all have heard about macronutrients. They are carbohydrates, protein, and fats. And these are vital nutrients your body uses in the largest amounts for energy. Fiber and water are also very important to the body, but they don't have calories, so they're not considered macronutrients. Micronutrients, on the other hand, we use in smaller amounts, and those are things like minerals and vitamins. And so the question I always get, and I'm sure you get, or you may yourself wonder, is do macronutrient-focused diets work? So do things like the keto diet, is that superior to something like the Ornish diet or the paleo diet? And the resounding answer is no. Macronutrient composition does not affect weight loss. And so this has been proven time and time again through many randomized control trials, as well as meta-analyses that have summarized the data. But over and over again, for decades at this point, we've seen through research that there's no macronutrient diet that's better than another when it comes to weight loss. And so what does this mean? What should you be doing in terms of your diet if you're trying to lose weight or help someone in your life lose weight? The overall goal is some type of calorie reduction. And we give a general rule of thumb of if you decrease your calories by about 500 calories a day from what you're doing, you should be able to lose about 1 pound a week. Now, that's not going to be the case for everyone, but that is a sort of a simple equation to start. The key is, over someone's lifetime, weight cycling can be very harmful. So we want to create sustainable lifestyle changes.

So the diet for someone that they should be on is the diet that they can adhere to the longest, because we don't want to promote weight loss that's not sustainable, because every time you lose weight, your metabolism slows down permanently. If you go back to how you were eating before, you'll gain weight and probably more than you had initially been because your metabolism is now slower. And we see that in weight cycling throughout someone's lifetime, they probably gain more weight and at a higher weight than they would have been if they had never dieted in the first place. And that's really related to that slowing of metabolism. Another big key when it comes to diet is portion control is key. This is a really great way to help people reduce calories. We want to prioritize non-starchy vegetables, lean proteins, and high fiber carbohydrates. So the way I think about it and talk about it with my patients is based on an image like this, which is the Harvard Healthy Eating Plate. And so you can think of your plate as your two hands put together. One hand should be non-starchy vegetables, and those can be prepared any way you want: baked, sauteed, raw in the form of a salad, grilled, really anything but deep fried. And if you are cooking it, you want to make sure you measure out the fat to about a tablespoon. And ideally, it would be a healthy oil. When it comes to protein, your serving should be about the size of a deck of cards or your palm. And your starch should be something that's minimally processed and really high in fiber. And you want to keep that to about the size of a cup or the size of your fist. And then the third bit to promote a healthy lifestyle is to really focus on fresh and minimally processed foods. We know that as foods become more processed, they lose their natural nutrients and they gain more calories from things like sugar and unhealthy fats. So the more we can eat foods that look like we could go outside and get on our own, the better it's going to be, both for weight loss, but also just for overall health and well-being. So in terms of exercise guidelines, the American College of Sports Medicine and the CDC have joint guidelines which recommend 150 minutes of moderate intensity per week for aerobic activity, and then strength training twice a week. The key here is that these guidelines are to prevent weight gain in adulthood. These are not guidelines to promote weight loss. So can we exercise alone to promote weight loss? Do we really need to focus on nutrition so much? I hear this question a lot. And the reason is because exercise creates a negative energy expenditure state. And if all we're trying to do is reduce our calorie intake by 500 calories a day, why can't we just do that through exercise to lose weight? We know that this just does not work. So studies have shown, and we'll go through some of the information, but the studies show that exercise alone does not promote weight loss. And we aren't exactly sure why, but there are theories about metabolic and psychologic compensation to exercise that makes it harder to lose weight. So when we look at studies looking at just aerobic exercise, when someone's doing the 150 minutes of aerobic exercise a week, there's no weight loss. And that's even for someone who is going from no exercise to the 150 minutes a week. We do start to see meaningful amounts of weight loss when people approach 300 minutes of exercise a week. And how can we think about that? Well, that's about an hour a day for 5 days a week. So if someone is able to exercise pretty hard for an hour a day, 5 days a week, that's when we start to see weight loss. The challenging part with this, however, is that time is usually one of the biggest barriers for our patients. And so if we're able to devote some of that energy to nutrition and some of that energy to exercise, we'll see a lot more weight loss. So it's better to try and focus on those early stages on optimizing nutrition and health that way and building up the exercise piece over time. And then what about anaerobic exercise? If we're lifting weights and building our muscle mass, can we preserve our metabolism and lose weight? Well, the studies are resounding that it's very, very challenging and unlikely to have any body weight loss with anaerobic exercise on its own. When it comes to maintaining weight loss, so keeping off the weight you lose after that year,

0: here. We know that exercise plays an integral role here, and we want patients to be doing activity 200 minutes to 300 minutes a week. So it's important to build up those skills and start carving out that time. But again, it's more important in the maintenance phase rather than that active initial weight loss time. However, exercise has great health benefits. So besides weight loss, we see improvements in insulin sensitivity, blood pressure, and cardiorespiratory fitness, regardless of whether or not someone loses weight. So exercise is good. The point of this is not to say we should ignore exercise, but the point is more that exercise alone has minimal impact on initial weight loss. It's super critical for keeping the weight off, and it's also good for your overall health. So if we're trying to pick one thing to focus on early on, let's pick diet. But if someone loves to be active or it really energizes them and motivates them, you should harness that as well. But just be mindful that the nutrition piece is also key, and we can't let go of the nutrition piece if we're really trying to focus on weight loss. So to summarize this big section of lifestyle change, diet and calorie reduction are key to initial weight loss, but no macronutrient diet is superior for weight loss. The key is sticking to the diet you can maintain for the longest amount of time. We do not want to promote weight cycling because in the long term, that can promote more weight gain. And what do we want to eat? Well, we really want to focus on eating fiber-rich and minimally processed foods. And exercise is great. It has amazing health benefits, and it's key for maintenance of weight loss. But on its own, it may not contribute to initial weight loss.
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Hi, everyone. Thanks for having me. I'll be going over active surveillance, what it is, what we consider. We'll talk about kind of clinical risk stratification and treatment selection, what to consider when choosing active surveillance versus other treatment options, and then stepping out a little bit to how it's been used across the country and then our experience here at UCSF. So I'll go through all this quickly. Now, a big busy table on the left side, but basically, when we talk about prostate cancer, we have to stratify or break it up into groups: low risk, high risk, intermediate risk. And that's not just based on your PSA or your Gleason score, but all those other factors. So when we, the urologists, talk to you about low risk disease, high risk disease, we're taking into account all those things that we did, all the tests in the labs, and grouping you into different categories. This is the graph that we kind of refer to, or excuse me, the table, and this helps guide not only how we think about your disease, but what options may be available or most best tailored for you. And this is largely based overall on the aggressiveness of disease and gives us an idea, not a crystal ball, but an idea of the risk of outcomes afterwards. And from this part of NCCN guidelines and other guidelines as well is providing recommendations for treatment. Now, each department has grown significantly since I first developed this slide, but across the disease spectrum, you can see how all of us work together in different parts of the prostate cancer continuum, ranging from low risk to metastatic disease. And you see that when it comes to prostate cancer treatment, there are many different options. So again, shared decision making, that taking the time to get information, discuss the treatment options, the risks and benefits of all of those are important. One of those, the one that I'll highlight today, is active surveillance. And what really does that mean? Oftentimes patients will think of active surveillance and they'll say, well, if I'm not doing anything, then what's happening to the cancer? And it's not so much that we're just sitting there and watching the cancer, we're actively monitoring you. So different than the other term, watchful waiting, which some people may have heard, where you sit and wait for symptoms to develop. We keep you on a very strict protocol, and it allows us to avoid or delay the costs, functional cost or impact

monetary impact, time impacts of treatment without compromising your chance of cure. So it's not a, so much as a forever treatment strategy for everyone, but it gives us an opportunity to fine-tune when you need treatment. And this is really compliant with guidelines and based on the initial assessment being accurate or reasonable. So we need to have a very clear understanding of the disease, what it looks like under the microscope, where it is within the prostate, and that helps us identify who would be a good candidate for active surveillance and who needs treatment right now. So when it comes down to it, it's really about timing. Going back to the table a few slides ago, you can start to see all the different factors that we consider when we talk about low-risk disease or whether or not you may be a good candidate for active surveillance. That includes the PSA density, which is the PSA divided by the size of the prostate itself, giving us more clues about the potential behavior of the disease, the stage, where it's located within the prostate, the grade, what it looks like underneath a microscope. And you may have heard others talk about Gleason 3 plus 3 as being that low-risk prostate cancer. And that's traditionally where active surveillance has been thought of as being the preferred management strategy. But both here and other places, we provided more information to understand that for patients who may even have some component of Gleason 3 plus 4, active surveillance may be a reasonable option for them, depending on the volume and the subtype. Now we've been able to incorporate MRI as well as further genomics, so the DNA of the tumor itself and its behavior, as well as age, health, preferences, and I'll always add this one, of confidence in your provider, so understanding and comfort with the team taking care of you. The key components of active surveillance are many. Looking at the PSA, that blood test, several times a year. Imaging of the prostate with MRI or ultrasound once a year. A biopsy after the initial biopsy. So you have the first biopsy that gives you the diagnosis, a confirmatory biopsy to make sure that nothing was missed with that small needle. And then after that, regular biopsies at hopefully broader and broader, wider intervals to make sure that there are not microscopic changes in the disease over time. But with each of these steps, we can keep a close eye on the disease, so there's no chance for broad, dramatic changes in the cancer. We're seeing you so much, we catch microscopic changes before they have a chance to become a big problem. And now we have more information and guidance and understanding of the genomic testing that we can do to further stratify you or classify you further, help tailor the strategy for active surveillance. So it's not kind of a cookie cutter, one size fits all approach, but really tailoring it to you and the disease that we're managing. And this is what we've seen over time. Going back even to the early 2000s, we've seen that active surveillance over the broad area of the country has increased over time, going back from 2015 and 2010. We see that across different counties, even we see a broad difference. It's kind of a busy slide, but just know that over time, things have increased, even when we look at individual counties across the United States. We went even further in a study led by Dr. Kuberberg from 2023, I believe, even looked within urology practices across the United States at men with low-risk disease using the AQUA registry, which is our quality registry of urology practices across the country. This provided another aspect to look at active surveillance and how it's being used by urologists across the country. We saw, again, a broad uptick or rapid uptick in the use of active surveillance, aligned with more information, greater understanding of low-risk disease and the safety of active surveillance itself. We saw that when you look at clinics themselves, you see a broad variation or difference in how often they're using active surveillance. That depends part on the disease that they're seeing, the patients and their preferences and the provider's preferences. But we're seeing an increase over time. And now we can even look down at the practitioner, people like me and ourselves, to see how often these patients are being managed with active surveillance versus surgery or radiation or some other treatment. The key thing here is that over time we see an increase in the use of active surveillance, which we've seen both in CAPTCHRE, our larger national registries, as well as in the AQUA registry. And things that we would expect are also driving the use of active surveillance, the age, the race, the PSA values themselves. Now, again, over time, we've done less and less over-treatment of low-risk disease. So for low-risk cancers, that first step, that initial treatment being active surveillance, is what our guidelines now recommend, a

that first step. So it does warrant discussion with your providers to see if that's a good option for you at time of diagnosis. And what we can see as well is for each, kind of a interesting graph here, but for each clinic and each provider, we're still seeing variations. So this really hones in on the idea that every provider and every clinic may have a different pattern of active surveillance use. And that's where it's very good to ask questions about, am I a candidate for active surveillance? Why not? Or why would this be a good option? What's their experience and what are they seeing in their own practice? And what we see is when you start to take into account all the other factors that play into this, other than just the biopsy Gleason 3 plus 3, we see again that year of diagnosis, age, race, and PSA value are things that are associated with the chance of active surveillance versus other treatments. Now, our experience here within UCSF, thankfully we've been able to track our outcomes in our own experience, and we've seen that over time, by the time we get out to 3, 5, 7 years, then nearly half the patients remain on active surveillance over that long duration. So that doesn't mean that we've missed a window of cure, but we've avoided the potential cost, those side effects of treatment, to maybe a time where it's much more needed. We've avoided over-treatment, avoided the risk of impacts to erections or urine control earlier. And we see that survival outcomes maintain very high rates. Overall survival, cancer-specific survival, as well as metastasis-free survival within these cohorts are all well above 96%. When we look at our cohort specifically of the last 1,450 men, again, driving home the fact that active surveillance is a safe option and management strategy for those carefully selected patients, we see that overall survival, cancer-specific survival, as well as metastasis-free survival are all high, going out to 77 months, so closer to 6 years, 6.5 years. Now, our outcomes within UCSF, if we look specifically at those patients with grade group 1, which is Gleason 3 plus 3 disease, this is work done by Kevin Shee, our incoming fellow and our current resident. When we monitor these patients over time, as expected, some of them will have changes under a microscope. And that's what we see in terms of upgrade, meaning a change in the Gleason score over time on subsequent biopsies. As expected, starting out with very low-risk disease or low-risk disease, you have a higher chance of change over time. So it's not surprising that we see rates of upgrade as we follow these patients out to 10 years, but very low rates of metastasis. And this really points to active surveillance being a good strategy, but there being key factors associated with that transition from active surveillance to some definitive treatment, surgery, radiation, for example. And a lot of that is driven by the change in what we see in the biopsy, a change from grade group 1, that Gleason 3 plus 3, to something higher, 3 plus 4, 4 plus 3, going on the same pattern. And that's really a shift from that low-risk disease or favorable intermediate disease now to unfavorable intermediate disease. And that's when you'll have that discussion of, okay, maybe it's time now for us to consider definitive treatment. We looked further at grade group 2 disease, so those who have a biopsy showing Gleason 3 plus 4. And we saw that, again, age, percentage of positive cores, and PSA density were all factors that help us understand who may be at greater risk of needing to transition from active surveillance to treatment. Other things that we use to understand the burden of disease, MRI, changes in MRIs over time, or genomic testing, testing the DNA of the tumor itself, were not things that were immediately associated with our changes in our outcomes. And what we saw is that when patients had Gleason 3 plus 4, grade group 2, but were without the aggressive subtypes, expansile cribriform, intraductal carcinoma, these aggressive patterns under a microscope, that their outcomes were more favorable than those who had those more aggressive forms. Obviously, in this group, compared to those who had Gleason 3 plus 3, we saw higher rates of progression and higher rates of treatment, but maintain low rates of metastasis over time.
Big picture, what we see when we look at this specific subgroup of patients is a risk of disease progression for those who have a higher PSA density, one of those factors we talked about early on in terms of things to consider for active surveillance, MRI findings, as well as progression on biopsy as being factors really

associated with, again, transitioning from active surveillance to definitive treatment with one of those options I discussed before. What we see over time is, in this case, either volume changes or Gleason grade changes. So the biopsy findings themselves can potentially drive that shift again from that favorable intermediate disease eligible for active surveillance to now unfavorable intermediate risk disease or disease that may require definitive treatment. Overall, active surveillance remains the preferred strategy for patients with Gleason 3+3 and those who have been carefully selected and accurately assessed at diagnosis. It's a protocol of close monitoring rather than kind of leave it and forget it for those with favorable disease and portends favorable outcomes long term. And we see that nationally, its use has continued to increase, and we continue to refine the process to identify who may be eligible. So I wanted to thank a large group of people. Hopefully, there are captured everyone here. Thank you.

0: And here we are all doing what Sally most cared about, which was talking about the future and women's role in it. As many of you know, Sally became my friend when I reported on NASA for ABC News. When I anchored her launch that June day in 1983, I knew that we, and especially we women, had touched the future. And since Sally Ride first crashed through the celestial glass ceiling, essentially telling women and girls that they could do anything, since that date, two generations have grown into young women. So what is their future? How do they get there? That's what we're here to talk about today. I am most grateful to the folks here at UCSD for sponsoring this, for organizing it, for managing it so wonderfully, and of course to Tam O'Shaughnessy, Sally Ride's life partner, who began it all, as you heard, back in 2018. As for my co-conversationalists, and this is going to be a conversation, not all Q&A, I know you can read all about them in your programs and online. So briefly, I will introduce my dazzling co-panelists as they come to join me. First of all, alphabetically, Ina Garten. The barefoot Contessa herself. Come on out, Ina. Hi. Brilliant chef.
1: I sit here?
0: Super savvy businesswoman, everyone's favorite hostess. And by the way, she is my good friend. I've actually been at a bunch of those dinners, and she's exactly the same person you think she is.
1: Except my language is worse.
0: Also true. Michelle K. Hanabusa. Michelle is the graceful and elegant figure skater, co-founder of the nonprofit Hate is a Virus, savvy fashion entrepreneur, and much, much more. And Margo Lee Shetterly. Margo, as you know, is the author of the phenomenal best-selling book, Hidden Figures, which led to the equally eye-popping movie, both changing our understanding of the history of the American space program. Welcome to all of you. I'm so happy that we're getting a chance to have this conversation. And in case I forgot to mention it, interrupting each other is okay, because I have this feeling we all have so much to say about so many things. So feel free to jump in and I'll be the traffic cop here. Besides being such enormously accomplished successes, these women share something very special and a little bit

0: unique. You have all switched gears in the middle of your lives or early in your lives and started doing one thing and then did, I'm going to say 180, maybe you think it was closer to 320 or whatever, and went somewhere else. So I want to start by talking about that. How does reinvention work for women? And what can we learn from your journeys? And Michelle, I want to start with you because you trained for the Olympics since a little kid. You got up those god-awful hours, right, every morning?
1: Oh, yes.
0: And went, and then you had hip surgery.
1: Yes.
0: What happened? How did you do it?
1: Whew. I'm going to go back in time. I wanted to become an Olympic figure skater because I saw Michelle Kwan on TV. And at that moment that I saw her on TV, I was like, I'm going to be just like her. And so I actually begged my parents. They're with me today, sitting right here.
0: Oh, I forgot. You got up to go figure. They took you there.
1: Yes.
0: So exactly. They got up earlier than you did. We thank you for that.
1: And so from 5 and a half or so, I begged them to be like, please take me to the ice rink. And so they finally caved, like, let's take you once a week. And then I begged them even more. So it became a daily thing where it was 6 days out of the week. We were waking up at 3 in the morning, 4 in the morning to train. Wow. And for 14 years of my life, my childhood and early adulthood, that was my main focus until... you know, I was complaining about my hip for about 2.5, 3 years, and one day I woke up and I couldn't stand on my left leg. And so my dad was like, I think this is more than just a little injury here. Let's go check it out. And after many, many different medical examinations, they're like, you're going to have to get hip surgery and basically rethink about what you want to do in the future because being an Olympic athlete is no longer in your cards.
0: And you were how old?
1: At that time, I was 16.
0: And you
1: 17.
0: Had spent how many years training for this?
1: Started at 5 and a half, 6, so.
0: 11 That's years three. Of your life?
1: Yep.
0: Gone?
1: Yes.
0: Okay. How'd you do the switch, and what came next?
1: It wasn't a one-time thing. One day where I woke up and I was like, this is what I'm going to do. I actually kept on trying to figure skate. So I figure skated, started a club in college as well called the USC Ice Girls, and we would perform during hockey games. And it was still very much a passion of mine. But part of this journey of happened because I was bedridden for quite some time. And during that moment, you know, I couldn't be active. I couldn't hang out with my friends. I couldn't go to school. And the only thing I can do at that point was, okay, graphic design. I'm still a creative person. I love the arts. Should we explore that? And my aunt at that time was a graphic designer. So she gave me a book. It wasn't really a YouTube situation where I can learn how to do graphic design at that time. So I laid horizontal on my bed and flipped through this Adobe Creative Suite and tried to figure out, okay, is graphic design my next path?
0: And it was.
1: It was part of the journey.
0: Okay.
1: So I dabbled with that and went to school. There was a really interesting program at USC at that time where you can learn how to be a designer, but let's also think about the business, the marketing, the communications of it. And that was probably one of the milestones of being like, okay, I think this is the path for me. I'm not sure if graphic design is going to be my end goal, but let's start there. And fashion was the first job that I got outside of college.
0: So now, how do you describe you are an entrepreneur in the fashion business? And we'll get to your nonprofit in a bit, but you went from skating to fashion. Is there a connection? Is there anything you learned in your skating life that helped you get to where you are?
1: That's a great question. After, I think this reflection has happened really recently where it's about that persistency.

0: patience, and it's also having that drive for that goal that you want to achieve. And you know, in my figure skating days, it was waking up every morning, training, you're falling a million times, and you're training up for that one competition, and you have to perform, and you have to land all of those jumps and spins. And so I think just training and going through that rigorous mindset of being like, I'm not going to stop, I'm going to keep going, has been implemented into our everyday entrepreneur lifestyle. So every day is a new day.
1: And I want to point out, just to button all this, the newest number I have is that 94% of all female executives have a background in sports. How about that?
0: Yes.
1: How about sports as a beginning for all sorts of things, right?
0: I love that you brought that up, because was it the Ernst & Young article?
1: I can't remember.
0: Research? Okay,
1: sorry.
0: Okay.
1: I don't have my background notes here. Yeah.
0: Yeah, it was like over 90% of C-suites and manager roles and founders and CEOs have a sports background. So it's really fascinating.
1: So start one place, land another. Okay, moving on to Margot. Margot started out in life as a banker. Then she went to Mexico and she was a publisher. And then she came home and wrote a best-selling book. How'd that happen?
2: I'm still trying to figure out how it happened, actually. You know, it's really funny. Because when I was 9 years old, I told my parents I was going to go work on Wall Street. Like, that's what I wanted to do when I was nine. And that's what I did. I studied finance. I went to Wall Street. I worked at J.P. Morgan, foreign exchange trading, and worked at Merrill Lynch and fixed income capital markets. And you know, when I first got out of college, I figured that I'd do that and then become some master of the universe, right? In the sort of 1980s, 90s sensibility. And
1: that was a good thing in your mind.
2: It was, yeah. It was I saw myself as this, this like coming, like somebody. I wanted that for myself, and I was like, you know what? I can be that person too. You know, like there really was sort of like, hey, I'm, does it matter that I'm a woman? It doesn't matter that I'm black. I'm going to be that person too. Like there really was a thing about that. And then, after like 5 years, it was like, I don't want to do this for the rest of my life. I'm restless. I ended up working in internet media, met a little brief kind of side thing in public television, met my husband at another software company. And then we literally got married, bought a car, moved to Mexico, started a magazine for expats. and while we were living in Mexico, I started working on this book. So it's when I, when I just tell this story and I'm listening to myself tell the story, I'm like, wow, that person's absolutely nuts. Who is that? but everything that I did along the way felt like it was necessary to get to this point where this thing of being a writer is the best job I've ever had. It's amazing. But I feel like every point along the way, I had this little bucket and there were these things that I collected in the bucket, and that now as a writer and as a business person, that I am the person who creates the book, but then there is this entire thing of making a living and supporting the book. So there is still a business aspect to it. So listening to you talk about being an entrepreneur, is, and I want to learn more, because being a good entrepreneur, you always learn from people. That's a part of it too. So everything that I had along the way has made a difference.
1: You have talked, Margot, about the transformative power of story. What is it about, you didn't tell stories when you were a banker. That was a different thing. You didn't, as a publisher, you wrote about, there were stories in there. But you, it's like you suddenly discovered story. You discovered narrative. What was that about?
2: Well, I always loved books. I mean, I absolutely always loved books. I was a little kid who didn't go outside and play. I was sitting in my room reading books. You know, I loved books so much. But I will say that I think that almost any endeavor that you're involved in, it does involve a certain amount of story. And you have to persuade people. You know, people make decisions for reasons that have to do with facts and figures. But people make decisions also for reasons that are emotional, because they like people, because it clicks with them in a certain other way. Even when, you know, it's something like in finance, which is supposed to be very cut and dried. You know, we make decisions for a lot of reasons. So I think we're always telling some kind of a story whenever we're interacting with people. But this, I think this, you know, the book was really about kind of telling my story without being in it. Like, I don't want to, you know, be in the story, but being kind of the observer and thinking about myself as a sort of end result of this history that I wrote about. You know, my dad worked, he's the next generation after these women who wrote about as a research scientist at NASA. So it was, you know, working out some of the same things in a way that made me say, I'm going to Wall Street and I'm going to, you know, I'm going to be that person. And looking at these women who, in a sense, did a similar thing. They're like, well, it doesn't matter that, you know, I've never known that a woman, much less a black woman, could be a mathematician. I'm going to be that person. So there's something very resonant about that for
1: me. And we'll get into the book and what that's about in a bit. But our third change of life story, if you will. Ina, you were a budget analyst in Washington. How did you go from being a government wonk to a lifestyle hero?
3: Well, I don't know about the lifestyle hero, but thank you. Well, I think when I was young, because I'm of a generation that didn't have role models, and Gail Sheehy, our mutual friend, wrote about this, women wanted to become the men that they knew. And I was married to somebody who was in policy work. I mean, he worked in the State Department for the State Department. And so I applied for and got a job in the White House in Office of Management and Budget in nuclear energy policy, unlikely as that is. They leave it to 25-year-olds. I can't even understand it now. And I thought that was a, you know, a great thing to do. And then when I got closer to 30, I thought, this isn't me. This is Jeffrey. This isn't who I am. And
1: does the word bored come in there at all?
3: Out of my mind. I mean, everything we were doing was going to the president, so you really feel like there's, you know, it's really important. But it we would put something in the budget, they would take it out. Congress would take it out. Then we put it back in, take it out. And at some point, you realize nothing has happened. And that was 1975. Can you imagine now? I can't even imagine. So when I was literally sitting at my desk thinking, I've got to do something else beside this, and I saw an ad for a specialty food store for sale in the New York Times. And I thought, now that sounds like fun. And so I went home and I said to Jeffrey, I really hate my job. I really need to do something else. And he said, pick something fun. Don't worry about whether you're going to make money. Just pick something you think would be fun. And I said, funny you should mention it. I saw this ad for a business for sale, and he said, let's go look at it. I mean, what a hero, really. I think he thought he was humoring me, but I don't know what he was thinking.
1: He's a hero.
3: Yeah, he really is. And 3 days later, we drove up to a place I'd never been before, which was West Hampton Beach.
1: On Long Island.
3: I've never been to the Hamptons before. I had no idea where it was. And I walked into this 400-square-foot specialty food store, and they were baking chocolate chip cookies. And I thought, now this I can do. So I made the woman a very low offer, thinking, well, you know, she'll come back, we'll negotiate, we'll drive back to Washington. This is never going to happen. And I was in my office the next day, and she called me and said, thank you very much, I accept your offer. And I went, oh, shit. I think I just bought a specialty food store.
1: Well, it wasn't overnight success, but you got there pretty quickly.
3: I got there pretty quickly, yeah.
1: I have to interject

0: here. I love this story, and I want to remind you all of a story that Sally Ride used to tell, which was, she was, of course, at Stanford getting her PhD in physics, astrophysics, and she was about to go and become a professor, and that was going to be her life, academia. And she walks into the Stanford cafeteria one morning to get her breakfast, picks up her, you know, donut and her coffee, and opens the Stanford Daily. And there is an article that says NASA is looking for people who are not jet fighter pilots, who are not white male military guys. They want scientists, they want women, they want people of color, they want minorities, and to apply to be an astronaut. This was 1976, I think. And Sally puts down her breakfast, immediately goes next door, gets a pen, gets a paper, gets an envelope and a stamp, remember them, and sends in her application. And later on, people would say to Sally often, what's your one advice for young women wanting to get ahead? And she said, read the campus newspaper. So I said to Ina, yeah, your advice
1: read the New York
0: to
1: Times.
0: Read the New York Times, yeah.
1: I don't even know if they have this, like the business opportunity section where you can buy like a cleaners or a frozen yogurt store.
0: You have said, and I want to quote you, the best example I can give to other women is to be independent and have a good business and be able to take care of yourself. But you have to
1: did
0: get
1: I say
0: there.
1: That?
0: You did say that, yeah. You've said some wise things.
1: You know, I think one of the things I knew when I was in the government is I was never going to be the head of the organization because it was going to require a man to choose me. And that, certainly in 1975, was never going to happen. I don't know if it happens now, but I didn't want to depend on that. And so I decided I needed another track where the only thing that was limiting me was the my intelligence and my drive and my business sense. And so, and especially food store, and then later switching gears a second time to go into cookbooks, I knew that if I wrote really good cookbooks and they sold really well, I'd have a great business. But it didn't require somebody choosing me to be successful. My success depended on me.
0: Not depending on someone else.
1: Which
0: leads me to another question for all of you about this exact same thing. Who were your mentors? Who told you, you got this from you?
1: I got this from me.
0: I
1: think we all need one person to really believe in us. And that's really helpful. And I mean, for me, it was Jeffrey. Each need at least one person to really believe in us. And if it's a parent or a colleague or a friend, I mean, in my case, it was Jeffrey, which was incredibly powerful. I don't know, who was it for you guys?
2: Oh, I have many. Do you want to start?
3: There you go.
2: Okay.
1: Well, I think people who got up at 3 o'clock in the morning. Were
2: yes, yes.
4: I think that's pretty
2: that
4: obvious.
2: That is actually going to be my answer, but I never thought that I would be an entrepreneur, founder, designer. Growing up as a fourth generation Okinawan Japanese American, you're taught to, whether this was within your subconscious or not, you're taught to just put your head down, do the work, and just continue to live and be in a safe space. So for me, I thought that I had to do what everyone else was doing for the longest time. Once figure skating was no longer an option for me, it's to go to college. Then let's get a great job. Let's get that 401k with really great benefits, you know? And so I really struggled with that because it was putting myself in this box. Mm-hmm. And maybe we can get into this later, but there was one day where I just was like, I've had enough. A lot of various lived experiences happened over the years, and I basically told myself I need to create my own space within my community in order for our voices to be heard. And so my current day business is the third attempt at trying to create a business. The first one failed, the second one failed, and I ended up calling my dad. I was in tears. I was just like, maybe I just suck. Like, this isn't the right path for me either. And the biggest confident booster was sitting down with my parents, and they said, we are here for you emotionally. We believe in what you want to build. And whatever happens along the way, we're here.
0: Wow.
2: Just

0: support you. And so I think I really give it to my parents to give me that confidence that I could maybe do something in this world.
1: Lucky you, and how wonderful. Mentors for you, Margo?
2: Yeah, you know, I'm listening to Michelle talk about like a lot of the things that she's saying, and I'm like, yep, I've been there. You know, my parents were amazing, but they were also like, listen, go to college, do really well, get a good job, get your 401k, like the whole thing, you know? That totally
1: did you
2: resonates.
1: Two have the same parents?
2: You know, it was really that, like, that's keep your head down, the whole thing. And become a scientist. And really, that's, you know, my dad in particular was like, you know, go into science, go into engineering, you'll always have a job, it's very good. And so when I went to Wall Street, it was like, okay, I think we can understand that kind of. And then when I was like, guess what, I'm leaving Wall Street, and I went and worked at an internet startup, all this other stuff, they were just like, okay. I mean, they were always supportive, even if they didn't really understand it, you know. And then when my husband and I were like, hey, we're moving to Mexico and starting a magazine, of course, they were just like, this is totally beyond. But, you know, they were this one real, I mean, always so supportive. And then my husband. So when you talk about, you know, this having this partner who believes in what you're doing, you know, this other part of my career here, becoming a writer, my husband's a writer. He had written a book before, or kind of simultaneous to us going to Mexico. I mean, it's all just like so crazy, all the stuff that we did. But he was like, you know what? You have to write this book. You know, he and my dad were really the ones like, okay, you have to write this book. Don't go to grad school, which is one of the things that I was like, well, maybe I can go back to school and get a history PhD as a backup plan. It could be my dissertation. They were like, you know what? You have to do this. And having that support, like having people in your lives who support you. I mean, I think you can have all the talent in the world. You can work very hard. I think there's a real difference that happens when you have those people.
1: Well, she said to have one person who really supports you.
3: One of the things that I think must have been, I'm hearing, this was not my experience, so hearing this, is parents want you to be safe, which is why they want you to have a good job and a 401k. Part of being successful is getting out of that safe space and really just making sure you're breaking out of the box. There's this great expression that's attributed to George Lucas. We're all living in cages with a door wide open. And I think it's such a great thing to remind ourselves is that we have this cage around us, but we can get the hell out of there. But we just have to figure out how to do it.
1: Which is a perfect lead-in. We have a number of questions. Thank you all very much for submitting them from those of you here and in other places. I'm going to sprinkle some of them throughout our conversation. Anna, this first one's for you. How did government experience prepare you for the rest of your career?
3: Not at all. No, actually, that's too glib. One of the things I learned from a job, which I'm sure we all do, is that how I wanted to be treated as an employee and how I didn't want to be treated as an employee. So I think that experience of being an employee is really important if you're thinking about having employees. So I'm very conscious of how my employees feel and how they're motivated and how they're part of a team and how they're... I'm always very careful to criticize somebody privately, to compliment them publicly. I'm very conscious of how they feel.
1: Right. Which is, you're telling us that's not how you were treated in the government.
3: Well, I wasn't, not necessarily. Yeah, I mean, I wasn't treated badly, but I just, I think being an employee is a very important part of knowing how to be a good employer.
1: We're going to move on to another subject. As women, we are not a minority, but we are often treated as if we were one. And we're seeing increased attacks on the ideals of diversity, equity, and inclusion, all of which are crucial to the progress of women and people from marginalized groups. What I'd like to discuss here is how do we fight back, fight the backlash, and preserve these ideals going forward? How do we keep going on what we quaintly in the early 1970s called women's liberation and now call men?

the other things. Margo, let me start with you, because it is, of course, the theme of Hidden Figures, that these women were literally hidden from history. And I guess what I wonder is, what did you take away from their experience? How did you not just get

0: You know, it was, I mean, you look at, you listen to them, you read the oral histories, you look through all of the government records that, were left behind. And yeah, there you get incensed about seeing that a woman with the exact same qualifications, everything on by the numbers, versus her male counterpart, was sent to the computing pool as opposed to giving an engineering assignment, which is what she really wanted. You know, that happened to Christine Darden, who was one of the women that I wrote about in my book. But then you see what they were able to do despite that. You know, this is one of the things that I find tremendously inspiring, is that in spite of the fact that they couldn't get credit cards in their own name, if they wanted to buy a house or to start a business or, any of these things, they had to have one of the men in their lives approve that. The black women were separate from the white women. They had to use separate bathrooms. They went home to separate neighborhoods. They, had separate waiting rooms in the bus station, all of these things. And yet, these women had incredible educations, and there was this opportunity for them to live up to the highest of their abilities. That is, despite all of those barriers, that is a really powerful thing. You know, that is a profoundly powerful thing. And to understand that progress doesn't happen in a straight line. And I think that's one of the things that we have to, it is so exhilarating when you see glass ceilings shattered, when you see changes happen, when you see progress, and then you hit the wall and the, things move back this way. One of the things that was very helpful for me and that I take some comfort in is to look back, 50 years, 60 years, 100 years, whatever, doing the research. And you see that this is something that happens, that there's progress, and then there's a time of moving backwards, and you have to, keep your eye on the long view and persist to, move again when it's possible. So, we got to take the long view. That's one of the things that looking backwards, which I never wanted to do. You know, Wall Street is like future, like today and tomorrow and the future. History is a long thing, and that helped.
1: And you have literally changed. You didn't change history. You changed our understanding of history. You rewrote the history books in a grand way, which is quite extraordinary. Right now, in this country, we're going through some rewriting of history, which is not encouraging. What do we risk by not getting the facts right? By not including the people who were part of the history in our history, what are we missing?
0: You know what I think we're missing is not just for those people, not just for women, for minorities, who live that history, but for all of us as a nation. You know, I think they're, e pluribus unum, this is America. These stories, whether we tell them or not, these, people existed, they contributed to this country. You contributed, your family, you contributed, your family, all of us, we contributed in our different ways to this country. It's a fascinating fiction in a way, this thing of the United States. You know, it's not a country that has 1,000 years of history and culture that evolved, decade by decade. This is still a new thing that we're doing here, and it really does rely on the faith that there is an ideal that binds all of us together. And that's hard. You know, that is really hard. That is really fragile. As we see in this time right now, and it's really important. And I think that showing how these stories are both distinct to the different people and their backgrounds as they came here, but they are also important to the shared story, the story of everybody in this room and how they came to this country and their experience belongs to me too. It belongs to you. You know, it might belong to my family specifically, but it belongs to all of us as Americans.
1: All part of the bigger
0: As we're
1: story.
0: all part of the bigger story. And I think that is a challenge. You know, that is the delicate

0: difficulty, beautiful, and really challenging thing about this project we call America.
1: Question for you from the audience. Have you suffered any discrimination as a woman in your careers?
0: You know, I think there were, certainly on, you know, Wall Street was a very male dominated industry.
1: You think?
0: Yeah. And I really left before I think the ceiling started to kind of come down, you know, and I see a lot of my female friends who have stayed in more of a corporate structure and the challenges. You know, I was always, and I one of the things that I learned over time, have it's sort of like really constitutionally unable to sit in an air-conditioned room for a long period of time, which means that like going to work at a big company just does not work. And so, you know, like Ina and like Michelle, I think that there's a lot more liberty to be a woman or to do, to be, you know, minority or whatever, and to sort of pursue some of those things in a way that may not be as straightforward or as open in a corporate setting.
1: And since we're doing bias, have to go to Michelle now, who has nailed it with the title of her nonprofit, Hate is a Virus. Quite a brilliant title. What is your agenda, and who came up with that wonderful title?
2: Hate is a Virus started in my living room. And this was pre-COVID, it was pre-lockdown. And we started to see on the media what was going on in our community. And just to backtrack a little bit, the work that I do, when we think about the holistic movement that we are trying to achieve as a community, it's really to preserve our stories and to preserve our history, because without knowing our history, we won't know ourselves. Mm-hmm. And
1: then can't have a future.
2: And then there will be no future. And so the DNA of the work that we do is to really tell the American story through the lens of immigrants. Me, myself, my family, we've been here for over 100 years. But a lot of people are like, whoa, I had no idea you've been around here for so long. You know, it's this shocking aha moment. It's like, yeah, we've been here. And so over the years, over several different mentors that I have within our community in Little Tokyo and Los Angeles, it's really important to recognize the work that has been going on since the 60s and 70s. And so Hate is a Virus, which happened right before COVID, isn't the first time we've been talking about this. There are really incredible work that has been going on for decades now, and even working with other communities of color, to make sure that we are seen and we are heard. But Hate is a Virus came about because one of my team members within my fashion business called Uprisers was just hearing me rant in my living room. Oh my gosh, I think this is gonna be terrible. And she was like, it just sounds like hate is going to be a virus. Mm. And I was like, I stopped. And I was like, there's something here.
1: The light bulb went on.
2: And in the past, we've worked on various projects to help document the stories of the diverse stories across the US.
1: So Hate is a Virus is not just Asian American bias, but that is one of your main focuses, right?
2: Yes. Yeah. As an Asian person who had various lived experiences and microaggressions and racism and all of that, I think that's, you know, something that I can speak for. But Hate is a Virus was to address that all hate is toxic and it can lead to violence.
1: Can you give us a success story?
2: Through Hate is a Virus?
1: Yeah.
2: at the top of COVID, when we designed one t-shirt, that said, hate is a virus. We passed it around to our friends and we said, hey, this is our opportunity in a safe space to tell

0: other folks what is going on and what you're experiencing right now. And that, within a matter of 3 weeks, it just took off on social media. People were sharing it all over the world. We were getting influx of emails and DMs on socials and sharing with us their own experiences, right? We had nurses in hospitals who were saying that we're trying to save lives right now, but we're getting racist remarks. And we had kids messaging us on behalf, well, parents messaging on behalf of their kids of being scared, you know, to be out in public, and elders who were getting really frightened as well. And so this made us realize this storytelling and preservation of stories is a much bigger thing. And we need to create an organization with folks who have been doing the work for a very long time. And how do we come together as a community to support various folks all across the US? Right. And within all philanthropic foundations and funds that are allocated, We receive very, very little funding within the work that we're doing. And so this gave us an opportunity of, okay, a lot of organizations don't have the resources or the manpower to be writing grants all day long so that they can continue their work in the middle of America, for example. So we wanted to create a fund called Community Action Fund in order to raise $1 million to give back to various organizations. And so within the next year and a half, that became our mission, and we were able to support over 60 organizations through that fund.
1: Good for you. Brava. Woo. Discrimination? Bias?
2: You know, I think because my life is devoted to a field that's traditionally women's, you know, cookbooks and especially food store, I really don't know that I've ever been the subject. I mean, I would never know because it doesn't really, it doesn't, I can't say that I have.
1: Right. So that's, yeah, I mean, it would be counterintuitive to trash somebody for being a chef if she's female.
2: Well, I mean, traditionally women weren't allowed in the kitchen, you know, in restaurants, but I think that's really changed quite a bit.
1: But I know there is a subject that we can talk about with you. And I guess the general headline here is pressure. Challenges and pressure. And you once said to me when I was interviewing you for something else, I find cooking hard, you said, not easy. You also said, I feel enormous pressure when people come here to your house because they expect it's going to be really good.
2: Is that true?
1: It's always good. It's always good. But you have felt that pressure.
2: I always feel that pressure.
1: How do you deal with it?
2: You know, I actually think it's good. I think that pressure is really good because it motivates you. I think if I ever found cooking easy, I would be bored in 5 minutes. So I really like that. I think it gets your creative juices going. I think it gets your adrenaline going. And I mean, I think that's what I love about cooking. It's really hard.
1: But you've also said about being a hostess that having a plan, or what's your secret ingredient?
2: Well, you've seen this, right?
1: I've seen this, yes, exactly.
2: Is have a plan.
1: Yeah, not to be totally stressed when people come over.
2: I literally write down, you know, 5 o'clock turn on the oven to 300 degrees, 5:30 put the chicken in the oven. I mean, I literally write down every single thing that has to happen until dinner is served. Because otherwise I wake up at 8 o'clock in the morning with my hair on fire. Oh my God, I'm having a dinner party. I have to, what am I supposed to do? And I just put that away, make a plan. And I think that's true with any endeavor that's difficult. Make a plan, figure out how you're gonna get it done, and then follow the plan. Doesn't mean the plan's not gonna change. It just means that you're starting out with a plan and you'll eventually get to the finish line. And that's true for business, for dinner, for anything that you wanna do.
1: We
2: have to have a plan.
1: A terrific audience question, and the preface to it is, you've done so much more than just be a cook, a chef, obviously. You've written books.

0: books, you have TV programs, you're doing an interview program now, and Ina has a memoir coming out in a couple of months, more than a couple October. Of months, in October. That's
1: thank
0: going
1: you.
0: To be spectacular.
1: Oh, thank you.
0: You get involved in a lot of things. Question from the audience is, how do you decide when to say yes?
1: Well, the first thing is it has to be fun. Otherwise, I don't want to do it. Second thing is I think it has to be good for my customers. So if I'm writing a cookbook, but somebody's not comfortable reading a recipe and figuring out what sauté means, I took on doing a cooking show because I thought for people who would like to learn how to cook, that's a better way to learn, by watching somebody sauté something so you can learn how to do it. I think the memoir really is, it's not just I did this and I did that, but this is what I was thinking about when I did it, and this is why I did it, and why it worked out. And hopefully it'll inspire people to I mean, a lot of life, when you want to have your own business, is taking chances. It's just jump off the cliff. You can't know where you're going to land, but if you don't jump off the cliff, you'll never get there. And, I mean, a friend of mine describes it as jumping in the pond. You can't figure out what the pond's like when you're standing on the side. You have to jump in the pond. And when you get there, you can look over there and go, that's kind of interesting over there. I'll go investigate that. Or that's really interesting. And you need to find a stream that's like where the stream is carrying you along. That's where you should be. And I think that's about taking risks.
0: It's clearly taking risks. It's clearly what each of you has also done. Pressure? You feel pressure, either one of you, in?
2: Yeah, always.
1: Well, you have to write a book that's better than your first one.
0: That's real pressure.
2: You know, I'm working on a new book, and it's like, you know, it's gotten rewritten, and it's gotten restructured, and it's, you know, I just sent off like a big chunk of it, like, you know, right before I got here, to my husband, who reads everything first. And there's, you know, writing is hard. It's like you said, you know what? Writing is hard. It hurts. It really does hurt.
1: It's really hard.
2: It absolutely hurts. And, you know, there are times when it's like 2 o'clock in the morning, which for whatever reason, it's like, you know, I like waste time until like 11 if it's a good writing night. And then it's like, okay, from somehow, you know, 11 o'clock until like 2 o'clock in the morning is magic time. It's quiet. I don't even know what it is that happens, but it just flows. But you know, it's hard. It hurts. You have to rewrite. It's bad the first time you write it. And you want it to be good. There's pressure. You know, you do want it to be
0: good.
2: Sounds
0: like the pressure is coming from yourself in that regard, though.
2: That is where the pressure should come from.
0: Sorry, Anna.
1: I was going to say, I think the one thing each of us should do is the thing where we lose ourselves. Mm-hmm. And it sounds like writing is that for you. I mean, for me, when I'm cooking, I don't know what's going on in the world. I'm just like in it. Because it's hard.
2: Because
1: and you have
2: it
1: to really
2: hard.
1: Pay attention. You have to do it consciously and be involved. I think it's the way computer geeks always talk about computer time. They just lose themselves.
0: Yeah.
1: And that's what we should. Did you feel that way, Beth?
0: I feel that way when I write.
1: When you write.
0: I can sit there working on a book or working on an article, and I have no idea what time it is.
1: Yeah.
0: I just keep going. And
1: and I think that's what compels people, is that when you're in that sort of bubble, and that if you feel that way, that's what you should be doing all the time.
0: In fashion, in design, you feel that?
3: It's being in that flow, in that zone. There are days
0: in the zone,
3: where,
0: exactly.
3: There are days where, probably shouldn't share this right now, but there are days where my partner is like, I think you need to go see some sun. I'm going to drag you outside now. Let's go for a walk.
1: Didn't Ruth Bader Ginsburg's husband used to come to the office and pick her up and take her home? Literally, physically. Because she didn't know where she was or what she was doing. She was just so in the zone.
0: She was very tiny, so he couldn't do that. Yeah, that's good. So we've sort of skirted around current events, and we don't need to get too heavily into politics or any of that. But our world is embroiled in a lot of crises right now, a lot of bad things going on. And interestingly, women's rights and the progress of women is always invariably tied to what's going on in the world. I read you a wonderful quote by a woman named Carrie Baker, the chair of the Program for the Study of Women and Gender at Smith College. And she said, and I quote,

0: Women's rights and representation are a barometer of democracy. The erosion of women's rights is a canary in the coal mine of dying democracies. Makes sense, right? So how do we assure that girls and young women make progress in such times? I feel, Michelle, as if you may be in touch with a lot of young women these days.
1: I was just speaking to some young women this earlier today at UCSD, and one of the interesting conversations that we were having today was they feel so much pressure on themselves. They feel like the whole world is on top of them right now, and they have to fix everything.
0: Well, I sort of hope they do.
2: This is good.
0: I tell my grandkids they better fix it because we have really screwed it up.
1: And one of the gals, she said, you know, I'm really passionate about supporting the environment right now, but because of what's going on right now, it's really about the people, but I'm not sure how to navigate both of those things. And this book that I'm reading right now, Environmental Intersectionalism, I think is really, really fascinating. I encourage everyone to read it because it talks about how you cannot save the planet, you cannot save the earth without supporting the people first. And she talks a lot about this term intersectionalism, and I think that across gender, across race, across socioeconomic status that we're in, it's all tied together. And so if, you know, we are an expert in a gender studies, you know, a professor within that realm, I think it's really finding community, diverse communities, where we can all work together so that we can seek positive change. So when
0: how?
1: It comes to women,
2: how about this vote?
0: Huh?
2: Vote.
0: Well, yes. Vote. Okay.
2: And find out really who the candidates are. I mean, people are delusional about who the candidates are.
0: Right.
2: There was, I mean, and you have to really know what their votes are.
0: I know the answer with you. Has either of you considered running for office? How do we get terrific women to run? Mark, there's a look. There's a word for that look, which I don't need to know. What about you, Michelle?
1: No.
0: You sure?
1: I think so.
0: Would we all agree that, barring some people, having more women in elective office is a good thing, right? We agree with that? How do we get more women, more terrific women, more smart women, more women who care about the rest of us to run for office?
1: I was recently just invited to the White House, and that was the first time I've ever been to any sort of settings as that, and being able to meet other Asian American women, other Asian American men who are activating or advocating for our communities was really inspiring, and seeing them and doing the work that they're trying to do made me realize that this isn't really the place for me, but I can make positive change in other areas. And so I think it does take, not just in policy work, it takes all of us in all different aspects and sectors to be able to, again, work together.
0: How about you deal with a lot of young people in your nonprofit, and your fashion is for young people. How to convince them to get involved? What's the answer?
1: I actually think that they are already involved. The next generation, I even just from the talk this morning, it was so inspiring, and it made me feel very hopeful for the future, because they're angry. They're ready to see change, and they're already talking amongst themselves of what they need to do in order to rise. You know, we even think about what was going on in the 60s and the 70s, and UCLA students at that time, there was an Asian American group that started a movement called GIDRA. GIDRA, G-I-D-R-A. And that was the first publication that really talked about the Asian American experience. And that has progressed into what we're seeing today within the Asian diaspora. So

0: students in schools, people who are passionate about it. I think it's how do we empower them to show up?
1: Well, and here's the flip side of that question. What have we missed? And Margot, I feel as if you're the perfect person for this question. What have we missed by not having had more women in power and more women in leadership positions? And take it back, if you will. What did we miss by not knowing about those women at NASA? What do we miss by not assuming that women can do anything? What is the answer to that?
2: Well, I think the first thing that you miss is you don't know that you've gotten the best people unless you've looked for all the people. You know, if you look for all the people, then you really do know if you know, when you've gotten the best people. Like Sally Ride's story, it's a great story, you know. So I think one is you want to know that you have the people. Two is you do have to tell these stories. Like feeling every generation that you're reinventing the wheel is not the best way to move forward. I think it really, you know, and we talk about pressure, the idea that you have to be that one to break the glass ceiling. You have to be the first woman or the only woman or the only woman of color or, you know, whatever it is. There, the stakes are so much lower if you look back in history and said, wait a minute, those people were doing that way back then.
1: They were already there.
2: They were already there. You know, there's a real confidence that comes to that. So I think, that really is, it was something that I had never really understood and sort of discounted, like, okay, the power of storytelling. But it really makes a difference. It really does. And I think, especially for women, understanding that you are, there are times when there are still glass ceilings to break, but there were women in the past who were doing these extraordinary things under severely limited circumstances, you know, very circumscribed. And, let's look at it as a case study. If they did that, how did they do it? What did they do? Who were their allies? How did they, move through these different organizations? Let's analyze what they did and let's use them as a playbook for the future.
1: What is it, do you think, what do women bring to jobs, to leadership that men don't?
3: Consensus.
1: Okay.
3: I think women work well with other people. They figure out what to do and they all do it together. It's not a hierarchy, it's a completely different system. And I think we're talking
1: big generalities.
3: Big generalities. Here. But I think very often organizations are hierarchical. And they're I think in order for women to succeed, either they have to change the organization, which isn't going to happen, or start their own organizations. I think it's really hard to change an organization that's hierarchical.
1: Yep. We've had a question that was on my list, and several of you have asked this question. A lot of what we're talking about is what we can do to get women and girls ahead. What can women and girls do? What can boys and men do? What can dads and uncles and cousins and boyfriends and just other guys do to help women get ahead? Oh, silence.
3: What? No, I think when I mean, I don't have children, so I really have no standing for saying this, but I think young girls are applauded for being pretty and young boys are applauded for being strong. And I think that has to change.
1: Yep.
3: And until we change how they're how they get approval, we're never going to change the organizations.
1: You also, when you and I were talking earlier, Ina, we talked about the old superwoman myth, the having it all.
3: Having it all, yeah. Until we teach our children, our boy children, to share the responsibility, it's never going to work because it's always a woman's responsibility. They have I just know this from my friends. They're in charge of the kids and the household and their jobs. And until men share that, it's never going to change.
1: Ruth Bader Ginsburg, actually.
3: They don't have it all. They're just doing it all.
1: Right. Right.

0: I did an interview with Justice Ginsburg once, and she said nothing would change until we figure out the child care thing.
1: Yeah.
0: Nothing will change in terms of women's rights until we get that settled.
1: I love when somebody called her from school about her child, and she said, well, you know he has a father, too.
0: Indeed.
1: Or she. Or
0: by
1: whatever.
0: The way, does I'm curious, does the Superwoman myth resonate with other generations? Superwoman myth is something that we certainly were aware of. I was early in my career, and Superwoman myth was the myth that you could have it all or you couldn't have it all. And there was a big back and forth. Could you have it all as a woman or couldn't you have it all as a woman? And if you said you could and then you failed, well, then you just let every other woman in the world down, which is insane. I guess my question is it still out there?
1: Is it different?
0: Is it any different, do you think, for younger generations?
2: Speaking as not really a younger generation, but
0: well, you're younger
2: between.
0: Than I am, so it's okay.
2: I wonder if there's a broader reevaluation with not just women but people in general of, you know, this of what it is that it, you know, you're sort of always like, okay, you've got that hustle, you're going to get this, and then you're going to there, and then you get the bigger one, and the, you know, and. I think maybe there is a reevaluation of that, and that a lot of people are opting out of this sort of just straight line, full force, you know, the master of the universe thing that I had in my head, which,
0: well,
2: you know,
0: it's what we used to call the rat race.
2: The rat race, and that it's, you know, it is, there are trade-offs, and I think, you know, I see some of the trade-offs now in a way that I didn't when I was right out of school in 22. And, you know, you kind of think there's a free lunch to working really hard if you know how to work really hard. You're like, well, I could, you know, I could pull 100-hour weeks, like, for, you know, however long it takes. And then you think that because you can do it, it's somehow a free lunch. You don't see the trade-offs until you get older. That's, I don't know. And maybe younger people, I don't know, are sort of looking at all of us, you know, in line ahead of you and saying, you know what, I'm just going to cut this off right now. I don't know. What do you think?
3: I think I'm still working through it, to
0: okay.
3: be honest. I mean, it's interesting because within our circle, within our network, we're starting to see very, very strong women who own their own businesses. They're starting to have children. And what does that lifestyle look like? How can you still support the family, but then also be this badass woman entrepreneur? And there are folks that are doing that. And so the more that we can see that happening, and really practicing this idea of breaking those gender biases and norms within the household, I think would be really important for this next generation to see. Like, us women don't have to always be in the kitchen or staying at home taking
0: care. Unless you want.
3: Yes.
0: This is a wonderful question from the audience. And I'm going to quote it in full. As a young teen, how do I figure out what I really want to do and what I'm really passionate about? And how do I then move towards being a leader in that field? Ina?
1: I can answer that. Well, now, years and years ago, I met a woman who was a therapist but specialized in figuring out what somebody's career should be. And I said to her, that's so interesting. What an interesting choice of careers. And she said, what do you ask people to find out what they should be doing? And she said, I asked them what they used to do when they were 10. Before they had should be a lawyer, should be a doctor, what everybody in society wanted them to do, what did you just love doing? And that's what you should do in your career.
0: Whoa.
1: I thought that was a really
0: that's
1: good insight.
0: That's a great
1: insight.
0: Answer.
1: Yeah.
0: Whoever you are, young teenager who sent that question, I hope that's helpful. Anybody else want to add to that? Or?
2: Well, speaking as someone who tried a lot of different things, I think, you know, that's a part of it. But I think also, you know, women, I think, one of the, you know, you asked the question, what do women bring? I think women tend to be very conscientious about a lot of, you know, work. And the flip side of that is that maybe we are more averse to failure and feel, you know, kind of take it personally. If it's like, I failed, it's because I'm not smart, because I'm not good, because I'm, you know, I'm not good at this.
0: Imposter syndrome.
2: Yeah.
0: And boys then, don't have imposter syndrome.
2: You can lose $1 billion and people will give you like $2 billion. Like that's, you know, if you fail big, you know, you get to another chance. But in order to get the chance to fail big, you've got to have these smaller failures. And it's not a permanent thing. And it's, you know, it's something that you've got to embrace and kind of go to the next step. But I feel especially at that sensitive time of adolescence when you're trying to figure out who you are and what the world is, that being a little less hard on yourself about failing or making mistakes or, you know, that kind of thing, to the extent that's possible, I think if I could give advice to myself at that age, that's what I would say. Just, you know, working hard is great. Doing your best is amazing. Being ambitious is great. Perfection is going to hold you back.
1: You know, I love you and that. I have talked about this too. One of it's one thing to decide what you want to do, but the other thing is, I think I find in this in the show where I interview people, what's really remarkable to me is the people that are successful have hit wall after wall, and they've just found their way around it or over it or through it. They don't let anything stop them from what their vision is.
0: Well, the mistakes are the best way to learn.
1: But that's,
0: first hit the wall. First hit the wall.
1: Yeah. So you work through that, which is really
2: you
1: important.
2: You have to. Yeah. And there are things you can't learn unless you hit that wall.
1: Yeah.
2: Like you just can't learn it any other way. And then you learn it, you know. But yeah, you have to have those. If you haven't had those mistakes and failures, then your trajectory is too low.
1: If you never fall down, you haven't skied hard enough.
2: Yeah.
0: Speculate, fantasize. What if women ran the world? How might things change?
1: How might things change in
0: the
1: future?
0: How might things be different today if women ran the world?
1: Oh, if women ran the world.
0: Yes.
3: I have so many thoughts, but there was a really interesting article by Harvard Business Review, and this was written during COVID, and it says that women are able to become better leaders during times of crisis. And it was a really fascinating article.
0: Was it written by a woman or a man? I'm really curious.
3: That's actually a good question. Yeah. I'm not sure. But they had studies where they tested a group of like 60,000 folks, half women, half men, pre-COVID, and then also during COVID. And it showed actually the same statistic that because we are able to honor collaboration more and we have a different type of leadership skills that we bring to the table, we are more conscientious and empathetic towards even just like diversity within, you know, teams and leaders. It all kind of culminates into this idea that when there is crisis, we're able to kind of step up. So
0: exciting.
3: With that thought, you know, if women ran the world,
1: I don't know, would they bomb each other? I can't imagine it.
0: You can't imagine
1: would
0: women
1: they invade,
0: I can imagine women bombing each other, but
1: you can't.
0: Certain women
1: invading other countries, I can't imagine it.
0: Yeah, well, there's that. Michelle, question from the audience. What is one simple thing women and girls can do to make the world a better place?
3: When we are in positions where we can bring others along, let's open up those doors. I think there's so much, there's room in every space for us to be able to bring more diverse voices and mm-hmm. representation into this space.
0: Cool. You have an answer to that? Yes.
1: I read once, and it's always stayed with me, the measure of a society is how it treats its women, because the women teach the children. I think the women can teach respect to all children. I think we need to respect each other more, and it's not a, I mean, that's the issue of diversity, is respecting everybody equally, no matter what their station in life is, no matter where they came from, is to treat people with respect. And if that's taught to children, they'll bring it they'll bring it through their lives.
0: Yes. Margot, a question for you from the audience. What is the most important thing we as a society can do to get more girls into computer science?
2: Start them as young as possible. You know, I mean, I think there are a lot of disputes about school and when kids get, you know, math education, and kids are so interested in things. You know, they don't have the idea that, like, I should be interested in this or I'm not interested in that or whatever. It is, you know, I my son is young, and so I look at him every single day. He learned something new, and it's just this exuberance for learning something. And I, you know, I'm already kind of ruining the time that, which I hope never comes, but I think it comes for all of us when you start to put the blinders on and you don't have that just complete open mind to something. And I think exposing girls before these ideas of, you know, girls can't do math or computer science is for boys, before that takes hold, expose them, you know, when they're really young. And I think that doing that, maybe that's the way, that it's sort of, you plant the seed and you nourish it, and it grows up tall and strong before, you know, the sunlight is blocked, I guess. I think starting it young is a great idea.
0: I wonder, as a result of your book and the film, you've obviously spoken to people still at NASA and people who were there and left. What's been the reaction from the women at NASA who went through similar things but were not part of the Hidden Figures class? I'm talking obviously about women engineers, women computer scientists, women who had suffered their own discrimination, no doubt, but were not part of the group that you told the story of.
2: They had a lot of similar, you know, a lot of similar experiences.
0: Is it your sense that that's pretty much in the past now, or do you think it's still
2: there?
0: You know,
2: a lot of things have changed. You know, I mean, we really do have to look and see when I think about the women, you know, so many of them have passed away since the time that I interviewed them. You know, I went to two funerals earlier this year of these extraordinary women. A lot has changed since the time they were working. Some of the things are still similar, and stories of, you know, female engineers or, you know, group leaders, not necessarily an engineer working in a group, but maybe the leader of the group, you know, doing things so that they won't be mistaken for the intern, and things like that still happens. So, you know, I think that's, we have to be conscious of both those things, that there's a lot of progress that we've made. And there's still things that we have to change.
0: I think I have a strong recollection of it. One of the speeches Sally once gave, and she gave a lot of speeches, and she was asked that question about how to get more girls into computer science, and she laid a lot of it on how to react to them, and that parents shouldn't say to when the little girl says, "I'd like to study science," well, wouldn't you rather study French literature? You know, or you know, this is 20 years ago, and when Sally was talking about it, I think some of that has no doubt changed. Mm. But that if we give out very obvious signals, and they may feel subtle, but they're all there. That we steer our younger generations in ways that mesh more with our feelings about what they should be doing. So it's something worth considering. On some other subjects, Ina, we have three audience questions for you.
1: Uh-oh.
0: How did you incorporate science and physics into your kitchen
1: and
0: lab?
1: Physics.
0: Yeah, that was the question.
1: If I understood physics, I would have incorporated it, but I didn't. I actually think cooking is really like science. And I mean, I was always interested in science when I was in school. And I think cooking really is, I see every recipe as a science experiment. But instead of ending up with hydrochloric acid, you end up with brownies. Much more interesting.
0: Way more interesting.
1: Way more interesting. But I'm always changing one variable.

0: variable. I'm, you know, adding more baking powder or taking away some sugar. I'm always changing one variable. And I'm, you know, it's just like a really good science experiment.
1: I also want to ask you something which has nothing to do with women in leadership, except that Ina's a leader and she's a woman, and so you'll want to hear this anyway. I was fascinated how you came up with new recipes, because the whole business of you had something in your head.
0: In my head, yeah.
1: Yeah, to explain that, because I think we've all, it's creative art, and I think we all do it in a different way, and I'd never thought about doing it in terms of food, but...
0: Well, it really is like a science experiment. You think of something that you'd like to find out about, you'd like to test. I start with an idea. I have a very good flavor memory. So if I've tasted something 20 years ago, I'll remember what it tastes like. And then I'll just say, okay, you know, I remember Lipton's onion soup dip mix. Remember, we all remember that from, I don't know, if you're old enough, you remember it from the 60s. but why isn't it better? So I will, with all due respect to Lipton's. so I'll say, okay, how about if I make it with real onions and saute them? So I'll start experimenting with sauteing onions until they get really sweet and flavorful. And then add ingredients and come up with my own onion dip.
1: And then in the interim, if you're really lucky, you get to be one of the people when she says, I'm not sure this is quite right yet, is it?
0: Well, it's usually way at the end.
1: Nobody
0: gets to taste the experiments. In fact, my employees aren't even allowed to take them home. If they think it's good, but I don't think it's right, maybe you'll come for the last, like, should we do this, should we do that? But I
1: think it's fascinating that you have something in your brain, in your taste brain.
0: Right, and I may make something 25 times until I hear that little, like, ping that says, that's what I was looking for.
1: Just, I have to get back to you with another question, but Michelle, do you feel that way about design? Do you have something that you want to design?
2: All the time. I think we actually have these massive foam boards in our space with just inspiration. And, having that embed in our subconscious, and then also community stories, right? We're inspired by these stories. And so how do we intersect both of these things into good design, but a storytelling piece that becomes a conversation starter?
1: Love it. Okay, we're going to start wrapping up here now, and I want to ask each of you for one takeaway for the audience. Our theme is women in leadership. How do we get there? How do we make it happen? Who wants to start?
0: I'll start.
1: Go ahead, Ina.
0: Figure out what you love to do, because if you love it, you'll be really good at it. And then jump off a cliff. You'll figure it out when you're on the way down. But if you're scared and you're putting yourself out there, you'll be more likely to figure it out because you don't have a choice.
1: Okay.
0: Just put yourself in danger.
1: And before I move on, sorry, I have another audience question that I have to ask you, which is, what's one meal that everyone should know by heart how to make?
0: Roast chicken. which is, can I just say this? It's sometimes called engagement chicken, because so many women that I know have made it for their boyfriends and then have been engaged within 24 hours. And that's a powerful chicken.
1: That's one powerful chicken. All right. Sorry. Well, so you gave us two takeaways. That's okay. Good. Takeaway from Michelle.
2: I always like to say it's not a sprint, it's a marathon. And so the work that we want to see, the positive change that we want to see, how can we all work together for the long haul?
1: Love it. Wonderful. Margo.
3: I'm going to take both those answers, which is, you know, I think we've got to take the long view. I really think that's, you know, to like, just remember, like, again, this is a marathon. And then just do it. You know, it's going to be hard. It's going to hurt. You're going to skin your knees and you're going to get back up again. You know, that is it. That is the whole thing. And a lot of people never jump, and you don't want to be the person at the end of your life who says, I wish I had done it. You just got to go do it.
1: Brilliant.
0: That's great.
1: Wonderful suggestions. I want to thank our panelists. I want to thank all of you. I want to leave you with just a couple of thoughts, the reality of the world we live in. Before Sally flew the first time in 1983, I was interviewing her, and I asked her if she felt under pressure. And she said, yeah, I do feel under pressure. And she went down the list. She said, I feel under pressure not to mess up. And that's all she said. I feel under pressure not to mess up. And I knew exactly what she meant. She didn't want to mess up for NASA because she really cared about NASA. She didn't want to mess up for the mission because she cared about the mission. She didn't want to mess up for her crewmates because she really cared about them. And she didn't want to mess up for other women because she knew, rightly or wrongly, that if she didn't do a good job, it was going to be put on all other women. And I leave you finally with this wonderful quotation from Eleanor Roosevelt, first female delegate to the United Nations after her husband, the president, had died. She said, I knew that if I failed to be a useful member, it would not be considered merely that I as an individual had failed, but that all women had failed. And there would be little chance for others to serve in the near future. It's not right. It's not fair, but it's what we're all up against. And we owe it to each other to stand up for ourselves and for each other. Thank you very much for being here. Panel, we're going to exit left before they do. Thank you all for coming. See you next year.

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1: I came to Berkeley in the late 70s, and I was planning to be an astrophysicist. I was very inspired by Carl Sagan, Albert Einstein, and Stephen Hawking. And I knew Berkeley would be a great place to be. But I've stayed for more than 30 years because of Art Rosenfeld. I'm going to tell you a little about Art Rosenfeld. Art passed away this year, just a couple of months ago, and he left behind a tremendous legacy that gives us the first generation of the energy efficiency agenda in the building sector. And this is very important for our country, our state, and around the world, because buildings use more energy use than any sector and more greenhouse gases. So we care not just about how we produce energy, but how we consume it. Art was known for great achievements in energy efficiency in windows and in lighting systems, and in things like refrigerators. And what's happening now is we're changing dramatically. As we talk about how we both produce and consume energy, it's no longer just about static energy efficiency, but dynamic energy management. So as we move away from a time where we had more and more power plants to supply the energy for growing loads, we now have distributed systems, and we have intermittent variable supply. So we're producing and supplying our energy with renewable systems. California had a great achievement just a couple months ago this year, where over 50% of the electricity on a single day for 3 hours was from solar. Now that's a great achievement, and we should be celebrating that. But one of our challenges is what that means when we have created something that is now famous around the world called the duck curve. As we have more and more solar in the middle of the day, we actually have less load in some times of the year. So we have too much solar. That's already happening in Hawaii. And as we think about clean energy systems, we have to think about both how we produce and consume our energy. The belly of the duck means that there's a lot of electricity available, and it's becoming cheaper in the middle of the day. For decades, we've been concerned about time of use, and we try to use less in the middle of the day and more at night. But we're actually now very interested in using more during certain times of the day. It's very different than what we've been doing. So the challenge and the solution is related to what we do in buildings. Buildings can have flexible consumption or flexible loads. And those prices in the middle of the day, in the spring, when there's a lot of solar, is something that can be sent to a device in your home. So the most important thing to remember is that the way we use energy today is going to change dramatically. So we are going to be able to understand what is using energy on home, how much, and when. It's when you use it that matters. The technologies in this picture show you water heaters, refrigerators, dishwashers, air conditioners, and maybe local storage in a photovoltaic. We're developing the technology here in Berkeley to control those loads, to see the loads. We don't see them today. You pay the bill once a month, and you go home. And things like Nest thermostats are enabling us to have what are called rush hour programs.
2: So you actually use less around dinner time when that duck curve

was peaking. So that the total load minus the solar and the wind is that curve. And we really want to fill that duck belly. So we want low carbon buildings, part of a low carbon grid, and we're going to be using our energy very differently. So these technologies are going to be communicating with the grid. Today,

0: lab, working across this multidisciplinary area. So it's a critical part of achieving a future vision of a low carbon future, involving not just producing the energy, but consuming the energy, energy efficiency and dynamic load control. And these are the technologies that you'll be seeing in the future. Thank you.
1: You're watching UCTV, University of California Television.

You know, I really wanted to make the most of this lecture's occasion. To me, it felt very, very special. And as I thought about it, I just really wanted to be frank with all of you about the political attack on the freedom to transition in this country, or really, the freedom of transsexuals to change our sex. Less than a year since the disastrous Supreme Court decision in U.S. versus Scrimeti, I'd planned to talk to you about the history of the Equal Protection Clause and the historic role of a formerly enslaved woman, Frances Thompson, who was born male, transitioned as a child under slavery, and framed the adoption of the 14th Amendment in 1866 by testifying to Congress. But as I was preparing this lecture, I hit on a very uncomfortable truth. I'd been planning on tracing the political history of transmisogyny, the root of all anti-transgender sentiment, if you ask me, which I really believe emerged as a political force in this country in the 1870s, when Southern reactionaries viciously attacked Frances Thompson's transition to attack Reconstruction. So in other words, I'd been planning to examine with you the political history of conservatism. And it's very tempting, given how the majority opinion in Scrimeti, as well, represents one anti-transgender strand in contemporary conservatism. But the more I've sat with this history, the more I've come to the inescapable conclusion that analyzing conservatism in isolation is ultimately an exercise in wish fulfillment. It's much easier to place blame on your most honest enemy. And I'm concerned about how deeply we idealize our own presumed beliefs and politics by pulling conservatives apart piece by piece. So, if you really want to know why I think we lost Scrimeti and what it means for the future of medical transition, we got to talk about liberalism. Because the history of transgender identity and politics are fundamentally part of the history of American liberalism, not conservatism. Liberalism set the conditions for Scrimeti, but it set them many decades ago, long before conservatives had the scarcest idea that they could campaign against transsexual youth. So, I have a little confession to make. I actually shelved my entire planned lecture last weekend and started over. Yeah. It did help that I kind of wrote a book about this subject, though. But I really felt I needed to say something different tonight. I won't recap the series of events that have brought us to today, but it's my conviction that transgender politics as we know them are actually by design incapable of confronting the political attack on transition. The pivotal advantage of anti-transgender politics is that they merge two targets into one. They go after transition itself, banking on the old-fashioned unpopularity of transsexuals. And so healthcare, gender self-identification, and all the basic bread-and-butter components of transition are now in peril. And it's really hard to imagine a more literal case of punching down. But conservatives also campaign against transgender as a synonym for liberal elitism. They charge that gender ideology is imposed from the top down on ordinary people by out-of-touch academics, bureaucrats, or doctors. And in this line of attack, transgender doesn't represent a

vulnerable minority. It represents the honestly very unpopular managerial style of liberalism. And I just think this has caught a lot of people off guard. And by a lot of people, I mean Americans with a college degree, who I shall put to you tonight, have some interests involved concealing the real tensions within transgender identity and politics. So conservatism does scapegoat transsexuals. Believe me, I get it in my email inbox, but it fuses that moral crusade with a genuinely populist critique of liberalism, with its bland adoration of wonky technocrats, its penchant for elitist academic jargon, and its vision of progress that mainly benefits college-educated professionals. And it's perhaps tempting at this point to retreat into the idea that, well, we could separate liberals from leftists, and I suspect that temptation could be particularly well anchored here in Berkeley. If you read the scholarship in transgender studies, you'll see that division is simply assumed. But I don't buy it, for reasons I'll put to you tonight. As was mentioned, I co-wrote an amicus brief submitted on behalf of U.S. historians to the Supreme Court in U.S. versus Scrimeti. Okay, we famously lost that case. But I'll point out, we actually lost it exactly how critics predicted we would lose. Conservative justices took advantage of the real contradictions internal to transgender identity and politics, which is namely the contradiction between defining transgender immaterially as an effect of personal identification or personal expression versus the real practices by which people change their sex to solve the unimaginable suffering of dysphoria, which requires medical care. Now, in the majority opinion, Chief Justice Roberts twists and contorts the jurisprudence on sex discrimination into a ridiculous, nightmarish mess. Yes, that is true. But he also used the plaintiffs' own arguments against them because transgender and transsexual really don't have the same interests. And he did that very easily. So did the other conservative justices, especially Amy Coney Barrett in her concurrence. And I wouldn't have said this a year ago, but to be honest with you, I think everything about Scrimeti was cowardly. The choice by the Biden administration to take the case to the Supreme Court in the first place, I think was cowardly. The arrogance of donors in the LGBT nonprofit sector, some of the professional class liberals who trained their whole careers to create transgender rights, ended up ignoring the critics within their own ranks, even within the legal profession, who warned that the case was likely to be a fool's errand. Then there's the gall to use transgender platitudes as a legal argument to protect transsexual children. And the insulting demand, frankly, from day one of oral arguments that we're supposed to celebrate the occasion of the first openly transgender lawyer to argue in front of the Supreme Court, as if the fact that we sent him in to lose a pivotal case wasn't proof that transgender visibility is a direct attack on transsexual people's lives. So we can analyze the twists and turns of the conservative mind in the court's decisions and concurrences. But to be honest with you, there's not a lot to be revealed there. Conservatives are quite honest about the motives and aims of their anti-transgender campaigns. I think it was our cowardice as middle-class people that made Scrimeti an exercise in tragedy, because it involved a lot of denial about the losing strategy we employed. It was the cowardice of what I would term in my next book, transgender liberalism. For you see, the historical root of transgender identity and politics lie with people who tried and failed to rationalize away their dysphoria, hoping against all hope not to have to change their sex. And I think ultimately, unfortunately, that makes for a very unhealthy approach to life, not to mention a very unhealthy politics. The word transgender was coined by middle-class cross-dressers
roughly in the 1960s and 1970s. And that's a few decades before nonprofits, academics, and liberal advocates sent it mainstream in the 90s. But the historical emergence of transgender identity took place a little bit earlier, in the 1930s. During the Great Depression, transvestites, as they called themselves, turned their personal cross-dressing into a private culture, throwing discreet parties in their homes and carrying on long correspondences with one another. This secretive middle class converted the personal wish not to have to change sex into a group identity. Cross-dressing instead of transitioning allowed them to stay married men, work white-collar jobs or run businesses, and receive the many blessings of the liberal state, which of course structured the economy around male breadwinners. Transvestites began to speak metaphorically in the 1930s about their peculiar practice as if they had two personalities inside. Their heterosexual male side predominated, not just legally and physically, but in the public world. And their feminine side could only come out in the safety of the private sphere. Some even began to speak of having a brother and a sister living within. So transgender identity was, from the very beginning, a strategy for middle-class people tormented by dysphoria to avoid the risks and the rewards of changing sex. If transvestites had been content merely to rationalize their dysphoria, well, then transgender identity wouldn't have become more than a kind of bourgeois affectation. But the social predicament of dysphoria was not so easily contained. It was the dramatic and public difficulty of changing sex for those who dared to try that politicized transgender identity. As transvestites knew all too well, transition carries massive personal risks, but not equally for everyone. For people born female, becoming a man usually created upward mobility in the 19th and 20th centuries. Blue-collar work especially paid better than typical women's jobs. Life as a man also, remember, conferred real legal rights and a lot of social esteem. But for people born male, becoming a woman had catastrophic consequences. Transsexual women struggled to find work because they rarely passed as female without medical assistance. And they were vulnerable to arrest for cross-dressing. Many of them fell back on sex work in working-class gay neighborhoods because it was the only place in the world their femininity was valued. As their plight dramatized for everyone else, changing sex could cause life-defining insecurity. In a sex-segregated and racially stratified labor market, where men and women did different kinds of work, and men earned higher wages than women, the process of transitioning was a series of serious dilemmas. Most transsexuals, whether they were becoming women or men, had to drop out of high school just to create enough autonomy to change their clothes and names. Being disowned by family was routine. To bury the past, most of them had to move very far away from home, starting over in a world of strangers. Even if they did start passing, it took skill and determination to avoid being found out, and changing sex, this is the boring but crucial part, almost always required finding work in an unfamiliar sector of the labor market. These were the practicalities and the stakes that confronted transition even before contemplating how to obtain hormones or surgeries to make that change physically. So the different ways that people responded to transition's fundamental insecurity were more than anything else, a product of class. Becoming a woman was a disastrous economic decision, making transsexual women poorer regardless of their class background. Becoming a man usually meant the inverse. However, it also meant settling for a blue-collar way of life with the wear and tear all working men endured. Transvestites jealously guarded their middle-class careers and families because they saw how often transsexual women risked everything to transition and still came up short, stuck in a degrading and unlivable place in between the sexes. And it was this abject consequence of transsexuality's insecurity that charged transgender identity with political significance.
cross-dressing was an individual alternative to transition, but transgender politics sought solutions for society, for this insecurity triggered by transition. Middle-class transvestites partnered with the welfare state and medicine

beginning in the 1940s, to tackle transitions in security from a shared set of liberal values. And again, transvestites felt deeply invested in this problem because they stood to lose so much if they ever gave in to their wish to change sex. They set out with doctors and liberal reformers to solve the plight of the transsexual woman, but they tried to solve it through self-restraint, hard work, and individual responsibility. And in doing so, transgender identity transformed itself into a fully fledged political worldview deserving of the name transgender liberalism. In fact, the transgender branch of liberalism was so successful that it simply displaced all other political analyses of how to solve the life-altering security of changing sex. So there are two core values that I think define transgender liberalism to this day. First, it assumes that the risks of changing sex ought to be personal responsibilities. And two, it pushes transgender identity over transsexuality as the superior choice for dealing with dysphoria. In fact, and this probably sounds strange, those are the values that informed and created the field of transgender medicine in the United States. When Christine Jorgensen made front page news in 1952 for having changed her sex, transvestites did not keep their distance from her, as you might expect. Yes, they vigorously rejected medical sex change for themselves, but crossdressers like Louise Lawrence got involved with the original researchers and clinicians in this new medical specialty. And I think the reason was that downwardly mobile, impoverished transsexual women formed a highly visible urban underclass in many American cities in the 1950s. They had washed out of a booming labor market and the dominant middle-class culture in the country. These young women and girls were framed by mid-century liberals as a problem population in need of rehabilitation, along with hustlers, drug users, and other runaway youth. In fact, actually, they were among the few white people in the United States to experience a decline in income during a period of rising tides. So the medical diagnosis of transsexuality and its treatment were actually mainly shaped by economic imperatives, not medical ones. Transvestites had a vested interest in the fate of these transsexuals because the two groups were linked, not just in the public eye, but by a relationship of class. Transvestites were stricken by the fear that if they ever gave in to their wish to transition, they would end up in the underclass. But they also shared a paternalistic liberal perspective with doctors and welfare state officials on what should be done about these poor women. Extremely narrow diagnostic criteria and a qualification period for surgery drawn out over years allowed clinicians to demand that poor women alter their behavior, obtain remedial education, and complete their job training to exit the underclass first in exchange for medical care. And this long probationary period was given the name by psychiatrists of the real life test. And it kind of amounted to holding medical care ransom. It made clear that transition was only justifiable if it served a higher civic purpose and if it cost society as little as possible. Medicine set out to rehabilitate transsexual women on behalf of the state so that patients could lift themselves out of dependency on sex work and welfare. So if they would not settle for cross-dressing, then transsexuals had to rejoin society as self-reliant women workers first before they got to transition. And of course, most transsexual women wanted nothing more than to escape life on the street. They really did need rehabilitation, but asking them to individually repair the structural insecurity triggered by the accident of their dysphoria was a cruel and foolish policy. A group of university-based gender clinics opened across the country in the second half of the 1960s to test this hypothesis that surgical sex change could improve economic outcomes in the underclass. And I think Stanford University's clinic, which was founded by plastic surgeon Donald Laub and psychiatrist Norman Fisk, was by far the most important, probably the most important clinic in the world in the history of this field. Actually, because it opened in the shadow of a political experiment in San Francisco's Tenderloin.
There, federal grants under Lyndon B. Johnson administration's War on Poverty funded a

short-lived effort led by police officers, psychiatrists, Protestant ministers, and bureaucrats to rehabilitate the Tenderloin's underclass. And this experiment, I think, really minted transgender liberalism's vision for healthcare and welfare. The state really tried for several years, taking poor women off the sex work stroll, and they hoped one day off welfare rolls in exchange for psychiatrically supervised access to hormones and surgery, which they hoped Stanford would eventually be able to provide. They pushed hardest for transsexual women to become independent through work. And their experiment failed. Women reported being so much happier after vaginoplasty, but it did not lift them out of poverty. And the failure of these clinics to solve transsexual women's insecurity came at a pivotal crossroad. Double-digit inflation ate into people's wages, and accelerating deindustrialization devastated the labor market in the early 1970s, plunging the family model of breadwinner liberalism into a crisis. And this university gender clinic system was also buckling under the exorbitant costs of trying to rehabilitate transsexual women and failing. And so, in the 1970s, transgender medicine deregulated, like many other sectors of the economy. In 1973, Fisk and Laub introduced gender dysphoria syndrome, which is an umbrella diagnosis. It's the basis of the one we still use today that they had developed at Stanford. Liberalizing the diagnostic criteria allowed clinicians to give up the silly question of who was a true transsexual. Instead, they could redouble their efforts at financial efficiency and outcome data. As a syndrome, gender dysphoria welcomed anyone who sincerely sought hormones and surgeries, including crossdressers. Middle-class transvestites had actually been previously disqualified from medical transition, but now they were welcome at Stanford. And although transvestites often had more difficulty passing than poor women, they just didn't require much rehabilitation. They tended to be older, better educated. They'd begun careers as white men. Their lives were quite stable. They could pay for surgery, especially without needing to do sex work. And as they began medically transitioning, joined soon by transsexual men, a new middle class leapfrogged right over the underclass, displacing the population for whom the gender clinics and the very concept of transsexuality had been created. This is the basis of our transgender healthcare system today. And so, more than anything else, I would say transgender liberalism came into its own as a hostile solution to the devastating downward mobility that engulfs poor transsexual women. A rehabilitative protocol for making them female did develop, but it was hamstrung at every turn by its own transgender values. Because if you go and read all the published work, including this very important journal article, you'll see the ultimate hope of all the psychiatrists and surgeons who opened these clinics was that sex change surgery would eventually be proven unnecessary. The doctors and welfare state officials who built this medical system agreed with transvestites that the best outcome in general would be for people afflicted with the desire to change sex to learn to manage their suffering without hormones and surgery. I just think that was an unimaginably cruel approach, but we've gotten very used to it. And ironically, though this is only on the surface ironic, over time, because of the class basis of the patient profile they wanted, transgender medicine abandoned poor transsexual women for the very middle-class patients who spent so much time and energy claiming it was nobler not to transition until they gave in and did it anyways. Of course, going through a denialist period before transitioning didn't make any of these people unusual. The wish not to be a transsexual is ultimately a self-preserving one, even if it is self-hating. The common dissociative response to the hell of gender dysphoria also has a natural ally in intellectualization, which middle-class education endows with near limitless resources. As transgender partisans knew all too well, dysphoria can be fatal if left unchecked, tipping over into asphyxiating estrangement from your own flesh and the outside world simultaneously. Suicidal ideation

is less a transsexual pathology than the only way for the most desperate soul to escape dysphoria's crushing unfulfillment over time. The only way, that is, when transition feels impossible. In a liberal political economy where trying to change sex can mean losing family, friends, jobs, and basic stability, the pressures bearing down on people to justify why they shouldn't transition are nothing short of extreme. But what my research has taught me is that to politicize those rationalizations is another matter entirely. I think only a very comfortable position in the professional class shielded transgender leaders from greater consequences for their harmful beliefs and actions. And here's the weird thing, as I realized at the end of my book, when I was finishing writing it, practically every single evangelist of transgender values, from middle-class crossdressers like Louise Lawrence and Virginia Prince, to the 1980s architects of the transgender umbrella, like Marissa Sherrill Lynn or Kate Bornstein, to 1990s transgender butches like Pat Califia, all eventually broke their own cardinal rules and transitioned. Some, like Lou Sullivan, freely admitted to having spent years torturing himself, trying to be a crossdresser before finding peace in hormones and surgery. Yet, not one of them ever recanted their transgender politics. And why should they have? Whatever the personal costs, their worldview had the wind in its sails, and transsexuals cannot say the same. By the end of the 20th century, the transgender approach to identity became popular enough to appeal to people without gender dysphoria. I mean, it's an almost shocking achievement, except that the transgender impulse has always been to run away from pain and into novelty. The rationalization of dysphoria always needs new justifications and new proposals for what might finally make an unhappy person happy. Transgenderism, as it used to be called, became successful the more it turned ecumenical, absorbing other middle-class identities and consumer practices that led even further away from the devastating problem of sex change. Where it had once been the personal rationale of cross-dressers, transgender began the 21st century, unleashed as a metaphor in art, performance, academic philosophy, leisure, fashion, liberal feminism, sexual liberalism, you know what I'm talking about. And no one could be prouder of that big tent than whoever wanted proof that they did not have to become a transsexual after all. The growth in the transgender flock beyond people stricken with dysphoria was also, I think, a historical threshold. New recruits to the cause who were not suppressing a deep-rooted conflict inside of themselves were able to carry its liberal faith in individual salvation much further. I think actually transgender identity contributed to liberalism, the definition of freedom that has become dominant in the past few decades, the right to be yourself. But in its cross-dresser roots, it also foreshadowed the terrible emptiness of that freedom. Because being free to choose who you are, even in its most creative manifestations, is to fashion a self out of the impersonal products of consumer culture or abstract ideas. This was the existential fear that transvestites had to face every single time they got dressed. Did intense commitment to the right skirts, blouses, hosiery, heels, cosmetics, hair products, jewelry, cigarettes, and manners make them feel like real women? Or did the art of female impersonation, as Virginia Prince termed it, make them feel like imposters? The cross-dresser's embrace of self-actualization, which simply rhymed with American culture in general, didn't really result in ecstatic satisfaction or even contentment. And I don't think it brought about a relaxed state of androgyny, as New Age proponents claimed. If anything, I think the transgender approach stoked a restless imposter syndrome that sat upon a barely sublimated class conflict. So in recent decades, the professional class has tried on new gender and sexual identities in a frenzy, playing with style and language. But
because they rely on working class transsexuals for the masculinity and femininity that they imitate, they never feel as authentic as transgender politics

promise that they would feel. And so this requires redoubling every effort to forge more promising identities, to push harder to include every new gender that can be invented out of thin air to fill the space under the proverbial umbrella. But most of these innovations only recycle their predecessors with the kind of cleverness furnished by university education. Bi-gendered gave way to genderqueer, which in turn gave way to non-binary. Transgender gave way to trans and even spawned a hypothetical opposite in cisgender, which then became cis. But no neologism could ever quiet the anxious impulse behind its coinage. Decades before personal computing and the World Wide Web morphed into the obligate internet of social media, transgenderism promised deliverance through perfectly individualized identity, only to intensify the growing condition of loneliness in post-industrial society. Transgender liberalism's greatest sin, no doubt, rests with the generations of people who have prolonged their suffering by politicizing the wish not to have to change their sex. But even that misses the full scale of its impact. Transgender values, I really think, have made a distinct impression on American liberalism. The transgender vision of a defiantly expressive but anxious middle class reinforced the identity politics capturing the nonprofit sector, higher education, healthcare, a lot of the corporate world. And transgender values, which I think at their core remain cross-dresser values, now, today, shape the expectations, experiences, and conduct of people from many walks of life. It's true, they're still concentrated among people who have attended university, but as college-educated people took the reins of the Democratic Party and the information economy, they pushed very hard to enlighten society in their own image. The profound dislike of transsexuals actually only convinced liberals of the righteousness of their cause. Part of the appeal of transgender identity is no doubt the thrill for middle-class people to imagine that they are endangered and brave like poor transsexual women. And if, as some political historians have suggested, the election of Barack Obama in 2008 signaled the electoral zenith of professional class liberalism, then I think transgender liberalism ran slightly behind that curve. And this was actually quite helpful. When liberalism racked up a string of pretty brutal political and economic defeats while claiming victory in the sphere of culture. It was not until 2016, during the Democratic convention to nominate Hillary Clinton for president, that transgender liberalism made its national electoral debut in a speech delivered by party insider Sarah McBride. But just as quickly as the transgender tipping point was declared on the cover of Time magazine, it seemed to prove a mirage, and to some liberals, a mistake. Less than a decade after her speech, McBride became the first openly transgender person elected to Congress. But the right-wing populism that put Donald Trump back in the White House also campaigned fiercely on putting an end to transgender ideology because it represented the worst tendencies of the status quo. Liberals were left scratching their heads. Just as Democrats discovered that transgender politics were, whether they liked it or not, a core element of American liberalism, they struggled to comprehend the fact that conservatives had apparently figured it out before them. Ultimately, the events through which transgender politics shape 21st century liberalism and energize conservatism are just too complex and also unfinished for me to get into any further. My point is simply that transgender history is bound first and foremost to the history of liberalism. The two cannot be disentangled, which explains why there's no history of transgender conservatism or transgender leftism to speak of in this country. And I think transgender history really helps us understand how liberalism has changed over the past 100 years. As a bunch of political historians have noted, liberalism wasn't exactly sabotaged by resurgent conservatives beginning in the 1960s, nor did it degrade from a shiny New Deal or civil rights ideal into that awful corrupted neoliberalism when Ronald Reagan was elected. Liberals, let's remind ourselves, were enthusiastic defenders of Jim Crow, welfare reform,

spending cuts, Cold War militarism, policing and incarceration, all on their own, without any help from conservatives. And in fact, liberalism transformed itself rather than just caving in to conservative rivals or, I don't know, the Trojan horse of Austrian economics. In other words, liberalism transformed itself over the past 100 years through the ascent of the professional class in American life. And my point is merely that a transgender middle class has played a pretty interesting role in that history. Few people drawn to transgender identity today, however, really enjoy the advantages of a male breadwinner who cross-dressed in the 1930s or 1950s. In fact, it's kind of a great irony that for all the ways transgender has become the template for identity politics, I don't think transsexuality has lost any of its allure. The transsexual's basic motive is very easy to understand. It's to find peace in changing sex and then move on. That desire might be thwarted at every turn, but it also persists very powerfully despite almost any headwind. And so I think however much it disturbs the median voter to imagine the process of changing sex, the grit and determination of transsexual self-reinvention, it's actually arguably quite American. Actually, in the 1950s, Christine Jorgensen herself presented herself as a paradigmatic American who had embraced her definition of the pursuit of happiness against all odds. I think transsexuality remains, despite every transgender platitude, more a temporary status than an identity. I think this was the great insight of mid-century sociologists who studied the social process of changing sex. Many transsexuals today would still like nothing more than to cast off their status at the end of their transition and enjoy the superb but quiet victory of living as normal women or men. I mean, it's no wonder that social media had to invent the dangerous and all-powerful transmedicalist to smear transsexuals who reject transgender values and prioritize solving their dysphoria and the problem it causes. I just think transsexuality remains a wellspring of authenticity that confounds transgender liberalism today, just as it did in the 1940s. Because think about it, dysphoria springs powerfully, but unmistakably from one's physical anatomy. That's the most tangible ground zero of the self, far more concrete than identifying with an external category, concept, or idea of gender. And so no wonder transgender identity politics has to spend so much of its capital just debating who qualifies for a given identity, is it valid, and you know, who isn't. As Kaji Amin has insightfully observed, the creation of non-binary identity on the internet offered a solution so perfect to this problem that it unfortunately has no practical value. Non-binary gender is whatever anyone wants it to be individually, which makes it into nothing at all. And I think there is a crisis of faith endemic to identification that transsexuality at its core outwits. And I would submit to you that the political implications of this have been grossly underappreciated. The elite Americans who created transgender identity in politics were some of the best educated, highest earning, salaried, and most successful people to live in 20th century America. They really stood to lose a lot if they changed their sex. Yet after years or decades of self-denial, they almost always did. Set in the backdrop of American political and social history, it's not hard to understand why they tried so hard to politicize away their gender dysphoria, even though they couldn't. I feel incredible compassion for that dilemma. And of course, the welfare state, the labor market, and medicine all backed that rationalization. Can the same really be said, though, for most people entertaining a trans or non-binary identity today? If anything, the more popular transgender liberalism has become, the less it's actually reinforced any economic or political interests for its rank and file. The middle class that invented transgender identity has frayed and fragmented as the United States has become a class-polarized post-industrial society in which the rich have gotten very rich at everyone else's expense.
The shrinking middle class was already a national preoccupation in the 90s when transgender broke into the mainstream. And now, decades later, the professional class is far less secure and far less admired than it was even then. So I think it's no coincidence that as transgender liberalism faces a protracted crisis, it's dressed itself up in the very 1960s and 1970s social movements that it replaced, pretending to inherit the mantle of the left. And I think it's no coincidence either that academic transgender studies become fixated on poor transsexual women of color for political authenticity. Speaking of transgender's radicalism, has mainly to do with the speaker's liberal identity. It signals that someone has an educated perspective on the politics of gender. The retreat from politics, public politics or mass politics, into private market-based activities like care or mutual aid, likewise, I think says a lot about transgender scholarships, liberal commitments. And so does the privatization of all human activity into imaginaries or world building, or the constant flight into abstractions like transness that conjure a pleasing metaphysical unity, shorn of the divisions and antagonisms of the real world. To me, the basic political statement of transgender studies would seem to be that middle-class people's private lives are virtuous models for the rest of the world. And so even the pointed absence of Black transsexual women in universities is no problem at all, because the figurative version of Black transfeminism is apparently not for those women. As one scholar in this field takes great pains to stress in an eponymous book, it would apparently be a bad thing if Black transfeminism were so unsophisticated as to defend the actual interests of Black transsexual women. And if that is not the definition of elitism, I wouldn't know what is. Okay, let me conclude by returning to where we are today in the political and legal situation created by the Scrimeti case. Given the history I've recounted this evening, you might understand why I would say it's not just conservatives who are uncomfortable with transsexual youth. I think most liberals, I think most lesbian and gay people, I think perhaps even most of the lawyers who are supposed to defend us in court don't really feel comfortable with teenagers taking hormones and having surgeries. Why should they? We have configured transgender politics so gloriously shallow that they are only a matter of belief. If you accept and celebrate transgender children's right to exist, well, then you don't have to contemplate your genuine discomfort with teenagers changing their sex. I think we have been cowards all along to hide under the umbrella of transgender politics to avoid our own discomfort with dysphoria and changing sex. For liberals and conservatives alike, the uncomfortable question remains: where do transsexual adults like me come from if we weren't transsexual children? My very first memory is of being suicidal in kindergarten because of the sheer torture of dysphoria overwhelming my life. That pain was there before I developed a personality. And the fact that I wasn't safe enough to transition without risking death by suicide until adulthood doesn't change the fact that I was a transsexual child. It magnifies it. And we have a moral duty to listen to these kids because we have the power to save them from years of traumatic, life-threatening pain and suffering if we let them transition. We can run away from how genuinely frightening that truth is, but we cannot change it. Every attempt to rationalize anti-transsexualism is ultimately sophistry, projection, and naked disregard for one of the worst forms of human suffering that miraculously can be healed. We have to learn to live with that discomfort, that fear, and learn to stop rationalizing the brutality of dysphoria as a predicate for our politics. This is a political crisis, but it's a political crisis within liberalism, within the heart of transgender identity and politics, which have from their very beginning
been the desperate attempt of unhappy people to try to reason themselves

0: out of transitioning to bargain with their dysphoria as if such a thing could bring them redemption. Everything I know tells me that it does not. And the law, of course, will be a lagging indicator of change in this struggle. We must have the courage not just to face conservatives who are really, again, very honest about their motives and goals. We need to face ourselves honestly first. We have to stop doing transgender liberalism's two-faced dirty work. We must find the courage, and I think this is really hard, to defend transsexuals, not trans and non-binary, not transness, not gendered abolition, not any other middle-class anti-transsexual diversion. And if we seek one day, which I think we should, the security and the goodness of a right to transition, then we have to make it a politically inescapable condition of liberalism so that liberals dare take on conservatives and fight for something good and true for once. Until then, I think we will continue losing because we will be conducting ourselves as losers. But I refuse to be one. I also invite you to join me. Thank you.
1: So we talked and wanted to make sure there was lots of time for questions because I imagine that people might have some. So I just want to say a couple of things that kind of struck me throughout the talk and then maybe ask you a couple of different questions and then we can turn it over to the audience. So first and foremost, the mirror is awkward. This is a moment in which I think many of us, especially those of us who, you know, transitioned in the early 2000s as college-educated white trans mass people, can recognize some familiarity there. And yet, I think that the charge is really important. And I think it's a charge that you and I think many others are ushering into conversations in trans studies that I think is really, really crucial. And that is this, what is being called the material turn, which I kind of reject because I think it's been there all along, but it's really been kind of buried. So I really appreciate the efforts to bring it to the surface and to kind of really forcefully pull it into the spotlight because the centrality of not only a politics of distribution and a politics of materiality are crucial, not only as intellectual practices, but as political ones in this moment, especially. And also, it really lets us understand the forcefulness of the political resistance as rooted in a sort of criminalization of racialized class and transfemininity in general. And so I think getting very clear about what's going on there feels very, very important. One sort of detail that I was interested in was the and I didn't actually know about this, was the kind of the Tenderloin experimental project of arranging, you know, access to care through the plans of upward mobility and the failures thereof. I was really fascinated by that. I was interested both in the opportunities that are presented in the interstices of erstwhile pathologizing projects. But I'm also interested in the kind of, irony of that being possible only through this very kind of like Moynihan tangle of pathologies kind of vibe, right? And I think I was especially disappointed to hear that the finale of that story is the sort of leapfrogging of the kind of white trans middle class, both transsexual and trans sort of transgender figure as kind of nullifying that set of opportunities. So that was one thing I wanted to mention too. And then finally, relatedly, I think I really want to think with everyone about this question of harm and kind of what it means to disavow transition as central to trans studies and to trans politics. And I think that there's a lot there. I'm interested in the way that it returns us to materialism, not only through the materiality of the body, but also through the materiality of the question of access and the way that transition has always been available to white, middle, and upwardly mobile professional classes, right? And so you know, this kind of the tangle of pathologies has really only been applied to a certain set of transsexuals and trans people. So how do we actually, you know, kind of confront these sets of harms through what I would at least like to think of as a deeply coalitional project that is both centered in groups of people that require transition and also that relates to those who don't. And I think that brings me to my first question, which is kind of about this figure of transness, the transgender person, right? I think that the critique of trans liberalism is needed, and it is well placed, and it is crucial. And yet, I'm interested in the kind of historicization of transgender. Because I think in many ways I'm intrigued by sort of rooting it in the 1930s, you know, cloistered projects and kind of thinking it through towards this kind of moment of the politicizing of distancing from transition 90s. But I think what gets lost in there is the kind of version of what I do think is kind of a transgender leftism, and that's like Les Feinberg. You know, Sylvia Rivera was using the term transgender for some time. But especially Feinberg, I want to dwell with that a little bit, because I think for my reading of Feinberg's work is there was actually an effort to kind of think through transgender as a means of distancing from a kind of white transsexual upwardly mobile figure. But more importantly, the effort was to create a really big tent and a coalitional tent, and specifically a coalitional tent that was interested in the materiality of socialist solidarity organizing. And so I wonder, I mean, and maybe that's just more of a footnote on the history of transgender, but I wonder if we add that to this conversation and this historicization, what, if anything, changes?
2: Oh, fabulous question. And happy to say I'm at this point in my career where I sort of write history with characters. There are recurrent characters in this next book, and you met many of them. Of course, we know many of them. Feinberg is one of them. I think it's time for some reappraisal. You might be surprised to know what people said about Leslie Feinberg in the 1980s. I mean, Feinberg was widely denounced as an anti-transsexual propagandist by transsexual men for a 1980 pamphlet called Diary of a Transsexual that was basically a kind of detransition vignette. He had, basically talked about having gone into a gender program a little bit like it was kind of like a brainwashing program, and then, you know, a moment of freedom being rejecting sex change for the noble but kind of tragic fate of constantly being hassled for not looking, or for female masculinity, basically, right? This pamphlet was, considered really harmful and really offensive by a lot of transsexual men in the 1980s. It came out a year after Janice Raymond's The Transsexual Empire, right? And a lot of people were like, huh. I mean, Feinberg's pamphlet took a harder position against transsexual men than Raymond, right? He had, Lou Sullivan himself went to a pride parade, saw the Workers' World Party tent where they had copies of this pamphlet and was so enraged. He was like, this is nonsense. Please take these pamphlets off the table. And he was laughed at by these gay men. He was so furious about it. He felt so personally injured by Feinberg's claim that changing your sex is some kind of capitulation. And I think part of what's interesting to me is you go back and read that pamphlet. Yeah, despite Feinberg's, labor movement history, it's not at all a socialist or material understanding of gender at all. It's a very middle class, very academic idea. It converts... the transgender move par excellence. Instead of sex change and identity, rooted in a set of beliefs, in this case, that being a nonconformist is noble, that it's somehow a good thing to make people uncomfortable and to invite misrecognition and harassment all the time. Some of the pamphlets, later scenes, ended up in Stonebitch Blues. So, I mean, I think actually Feinberg is a great example. I don't actually think Feinberg's use of transgender is at all leftist. I think it's actually part of the history through which college-educated people, having replaced labor-based, union-driven, and also 1960s and 70s mass participatory democracy social movements, the kinds where you have to turn out millions of people to achieve your objectives, they're all based on the civil rights movement, right? It's part of the trajectory where that's replaced by a more sophisticated kind of vanguard who knows better than the rest of society and whose job it is, this is actually a genuine form of progressivism. It's their job to lead the rest of society to imitate them, right? To reflect their, their

kind of approach. And one of the interesting things that I think Feinberg was just an early signal of is a lot of what happened when, you know, when transgender men appeared as a category in kind of the late 80s and into the 90s was that they, because transgender men had come out of this specific history within middle class lesbian feminism, it's always a very small group within, you know, the larger world of passing men and transsexual men, like a really small minority, but most passing men and transsexual men just disappear. You'd never find them. They don't even talk to each other. You never hear from them. So there is this funny kind of selection bias where to this day people think, oh yeah, most transgender men or transsexual men were lesbians first, right? No, it's actually a very small proportion, right? Most of them were not lesbians before they transitioned. We just would never meet them because they actually still blend in really well. They don't have transgender identities. They tend to just be stealth, right? They become men. I mean, like, I don't know, seems like a really great deal. As someone who spent many a nights wishing that I wanted to be a man. So I think part of what happened though is that because they came out of this really mean lesbian feminist tradition, this middle-class tradition that just has like it's really bad politics, purity politics, right? Just straight up misandry, right? Men are evil, penises are evil. It's the source of all evil on earth, right? It's like, that's not true. But part of what happened was when, you know, transgender men developed this kind of their version, because there had never been, right, female cross-dress, right? There had never been, this was Lou Sullivan's whole problem. Like there was no such thing as a woman who cross-dressed as a man, because there's no advantage retaining your life as a woman, right? It's better to become a man, right? But once the economy had shifted and there was an advantage, especially for middle-class lesbians, not to transition, and also they were treated so badly for wanting to transition. Oh my God, the mean things people said to transsexual men back in the 80s and the 90s. But as some of them developed this transgender man position, they basically upcycled all these old, really anti-male ideas that were also TERF ideas about why it's bad to transition. You can go back, read this stuff in the early 90s. Oh, it pollutes the body. It's poison. Testosterone is a very dangerous chemical, right? And you wouldn't want to ruin your pristine, good female body, right? It's really weird. It's like this whole kind of wellness culture. We should just do not, just bodybuild, just be a butch, right? I mean, this was all real, right? And I think part of what happened was that one, I think that caused a lot of suffering, honestly. I really don't think it made people happy. I know it didn't. I write about them in the book because I read their private letters to other people, right? Where they talk about how unhappy they were. But also, it really gave license to anti-transsexual propagandists who are like, look, duh, you don't need to become a man. You can just dress up as one sometimes or be more butch or take a more active role in your sex life. Transsexuality is a fraud. It's not necessary. And in fact, I think men were used to really kind of give that belief a lot more mileage than it had ever gotten before, right? And unfortunately, I think Leslie Feinberg is a part of that history, not like in a conspiratorial sense, just in an actual historical sense, right? And so that's one thing that I think really helps us understand kind of where what my historical argument is trying to say here, right? Is like, it's not like my personal opinion. I mean, obviously it might concord with my own opinions, but it's a real observed fact, right? That we move from an era where the left, like, yeah, Silvia Rivera, the politics of very few transsexual activist organizations in the 70s, where they tried to do real, genuine mass participatory democracy, but they were just too poor, too exhausted, too policed, completely pushed out of gay liberation by gays and lesbians. And a lot of them, where their lives ended up was really, really sad, very, very tragic. And what replaced them was transgender politics, which again, I would put it this way in the framework of US political history, transgender politics as professional class politics are anti-populist. They have somewhat of a suspicion of the people, of majority of working class people. And you can trace this back to really more boring, wonky versions, but let me throw one name out. That's kind of like Ralph Nader, okay? You know, go back to Ralph Nader in the 70s, seriously, right? He created this idea of public interest work, right? Oh, well, you know what? Mass democracy is really hard. We got corporations abusing us, right? Government is in cahoots. It's all corrupt, right? But, you know, it's really hard to get people out in the streets. But anyways, people go to law school, go to grad school. They're really smart and they got time. They'll just act in the public interest. They'll file the lawsuits against corporations that are polluting the river. Right? They'll push for greater regulation on Capitol Hill. Leave it to them. They have the resources. It sounds really good, right? But it's actually

contemptuous of democracy, right, ultimately. And I think part of what happened over the course of the 20th century is liberalism went from what it was in the New Deal, when it was about turning out a huge electoral coalition, stayed that way roughly until the 60s, but then increasingly has become, as we all know, Democratic Party really represents kind of college-educated people, and the polarization

0: It's not that there never was a transsexual left, there was, but it was replaced. That's kind of my kind of overall sense of that. Yeah.
1: Thank you. It's terribly depressing, but very useful.
0: Yeah. Wouldn't you rather know than not know, though?
1: Truly.
0: Yeah.
1: Truly. So maybe one more question. I mean, this is, we didn't hear that much about the kind of constitutional claim piece, but it's the title. And so I'm interested there. So
0: sorry.
1: I mean, and it's, I was interested actually in the very outset at which you kind of mentioned that the conservatives are honest. Right. Conservatives are honest about, you know, they're saying what they mean. And that's that. So it's important to pay attention to trans liberalism. I definitely buy the second piece. I'm not sure I buy the first. Uh-huh. And that's where I'm actually a little curious.
0: Yeah.
1: I'm going to try and link these. So one of the things that I intuit is that there's actually not a whole ton of conservatives that just feel so deeply and strongly about transsexuals and transness in general that it has become a life obsession in the way that we are made to think that it does, right? And that's the message that I do hear from conservatives, is that there is a deep care about the crisis of transness, of transsexuality.
0: Yeah.
1: But it doesn't really feel like that's what it's about to me. I mean, it's not that it's not about that, right? That's definitely there. It's threaded throughout. But to me, it feels like a way to gain consensus on dismantling austerity. It's an organizing tool.
0: Yeah.
1: And so I actually don't know if that part is honest. I don't think they say that part out loud. And I think that brings me to the question about the kind of constitutional claims, right? I am really interested in thinking through winnability and what would actually bring about the material conditions for everyone to have access to transition, let alone housing, education, healthcare, et cetera.
0: Yeah.
1: We've seen time and time again, both through the stories that you've told and through some of the grapplings that you've done through your writing about the failures of the Scrimeti case. And I'm curious about kind of focusing on constitutional law as a place that will actually yield those things, given what we know about law never doing what it says it's going to do.
0: Yeah.
1: So I wonder if you could just speak to that and maybe draw the thread between them.
0: Totally. Oh, what a great, thank you, Chris. I appreciate that. Yeah, so I don't, that's partially also why I didn't want to give this talk, is because I really feel convinced by lawyers. Okay, here's the short of it, right? The Equal Protection Clause, part of the 14th Amendment, best amendment to the Constitution, okay, which we only have thanks to the bravery of freed people, during the era of Reconstruction, who were demanding political equality, but also gave us birthright citizenship, a number of other, the 14th Amendment, it's the most litigated clause in the Constitution. Also, conservatives have been trying to take it out of the Constitution and water it down since 1866. Right. And so part of the story of Frances Thompson, the only two things, you really need to know are that, one, she was a woman by transition, not by birth. And she was part of 1866 race riot in Memphis, where a white police mob attacked Memphis's black neighborhood. And she was raped along with five other freed women. And she testified before Congress, made a claim of equal protection. If the United States claims to care about white women's, virtue, then it has to guarantee the virtue of black women too. And Congress was very moved by her testimony. It was national news, like all over the papers. It helped convince people in Congress to adopt the 14th Amendment. So in the kind of strain of judicial reasoning where it matters what the context of the adoption of something was, we got one person who was there. So thank you, Frances, what an absolute gift. 10 years later, she was arrested for cross-dressing and outed as male. And reactionaries who've been spending that 10 years trying to end Reconstruction, this was an election year, like her outing was, again, national news. She became an issue in the 1876 election. People were calling the Republicans the Frances Thompson Party, and the story went like this. Oh, she's not a woman, she's male. And it's 1876. Most Americans did not believe a man could be raped. Therefore, she must have lied. She must have perjured to Congress. Therefore, isn't all Reconstruction premised on a lie? A conspiracy against good white liberal Northerners, right? And so my sort of point there is like, That's the invention, by the way, of political transmisogyny in this country, because right after that, you start seeing, you know, black transitioning, passing women getting picked up for cross-dressing, like, everywhere, right? But also, it means that this

amendment, this clause in the Constitution is also tied to the history of transition, right? But in a struggle for political, racial equality. And so that's great, right? But I totally agree with lawyers I've talked to who are much smarter than me about the law. I mean, there's just an absolutely zero chance of winning on equal, like, even if we had gone back in time and did Scarametti with exactly the argument I and other people think we should have made, we would have lost. We still would have lost, right? It's okay, right? Conservatives deserve a lot of blame for the real things that they did, right? Not letting them off the hook. I think there are maybe other parts, so you could look up this legal scholar, Dee Dangarang, who I just absolutely adore. She has ideas for other parts of the Constitution, especially maybe the First Amendment, but also we could really be using the Americans with Disability Act. It's probably one of the best laws we have to try and protect medical transition. But courts, I doubt it. I just honestly, I doubt it, right? And what I've learned from studying the history of conservative judicial work, the Federalist Society, so on, first of all, they had a lot of money. But second of all, they had a lot of patience, right? When Robert Bork was, up for a Supreme Court seat in the 80s, it was as an originalist, he was ridiculed as an extremist. Okay, now the court is by far supermajority originalist. That took 4 decades, right? So I think for me, the legal stuff is actually really not that urgent. I'm just saying if lawyers and other academics want to spend some of the time we have doing the kind of stuff that we are trained to do, we could start, putting our wish list. Where would you like the law to be in 20, 25 years? And maybe we'll get there then. But it's a political battle in the interim where everything has to transpire, right? So that's all I would sort of say. To me, it's like, it's really amazing through the accident of history that the U.S. Constitution, I actually think, really does guarantee the right to transition. That's like not true of most constitutions, right? And I don't think you have to have a good constitution for transition to be practical. And also a right to transition is useless if it's not actually materially enforceable, right? So, it could be really useful, but ultimately to me, I see that as sort of a horizon goal. I just actually think it's genuinely something that scholars should do with their time. Like that's what they're trained to do. Legal scholars, other kinds of scholars. That's why I've devoted some of my time to it. But for me, it's far less important than what I talked about in this talk, which is like, I think liberalism has a lot more work to do in the meantime. And also, we just do not have the courage collectively. We don't know how to flex that muscle, the courage to defend transsexuality. Mm-mm. This is really hard. I genuinely mean it. It's really, really, really, really, really hard, I think, for most people to feel good about teenagers changing their sex. I genuinely mean it, right? I think we really have to be honest about that. It really raises a lot of questions that we do not know how to answer. And I think part of it is that dysphoria also is such a profound and extreme form of suffering. We feel humiliated by our helplessness to solve it. And in a world where everything, all of our social goods have been completely privatized, I mean, this is part of the thing. I think that families that are raising transsexual kids that they're letting transition, I mean, the enormous strain and pressure they're under. I mean, that is not what families are not designed to do that. I think it's a beautiful, transformative thing that families are doing it. But I just think the truth is, if we go back to this, let me just pick up on one other thing you said, right? I think the great insight of that 1960s moment and what sociologists have picked up on then too, they're not wrong, right? Dysphoria triggers severe social and economic problems and psychological and medical problems for people, right? And I think ultimately what the history of transgender liberalism tells me is that we cannot make those personal responsibilities. Actually, the individual is not the appropriate unit for dealing with that. Because what do people need when they're transitioning? You need so much support. It's really hard to do without a loving family. It's really hard, even with loving friends and partners. This is really hard. Even if you have good health insurance, right? Yeah, it really is, right? I mean, you're all gonna get me excited now. Even with good health insurance, let's say you've got your surgery scheduled. First of all, how are you gonna deal with waiting 2 years? Okay, I calculated at the end of my transition, I was like, I spent 6 years getting 4 surgeries, spacing out, when can I take enough time off to recover? How am I going to go up for right? It was excruciating. It turned me into a totally messed up person, right? There's like the main problem people confront, even in like Canada, where I'm from, where technically the surgery might be covered. Can you just
pay rent for 3 months while you're recovering from surgery? I mean, these are the real issues, right? I think ultimately transsexuality is a call, and dysphoria is a call to the fact that the society

0: we live in is just like totally fucked up, right? We need to have what I really think transsexuals need more than just legal access to transgender healthcare or you know equal access or whatever is like they need money. And yeah, and I'll say I just was talking to my mom about this because yeah, I left the country for vaginoplasty. It was the best decision I ever made. I did medical tourism, which is very bad or whatever. And I had an amazing experience in a different country that was not this one. But you know, I was saying to my mother the other day, I was like, you know, okay, I'll do this without crying. You know, she flew across the world to be with me. And I cannot tell you how important that has been for my healing in the year since surgery. And by the way, we also don't talk about what happens to people after surgery. It's really hard. Ask anyone. Well, don't force people to talk about it. Don't ask anyone. But it's really hard. And one of the things I was talking to her about is I was like, you know, a lot of people, most people don't have their mom there. And that's okay, but you know what? That's actually just really hard developmentally, not to have the first person you ever attached to, presumably, whoever that person is in your life, right? It's really hard. Why is the entire field of psychotherapy not interested in this problem, right? I just think dysphoria is really scary. And I think part of the problem is that when people go to create transgender studies, transgender politics, it's people with dysphoria doing it, right? And so ultimately, like, I hope everyone knows that everything I've said tonight is from a deep place of compassion. Like, I have been through this shit myself. And that's why I'm able to speak freely now, because I think I have seen how much I have become an antagonist in my own life, how much transgender politics and ideas have hurt me and hurt other people that I love, and how hard it is to deal with dysphoria honestly, with curiosity. And also, I can say it is possible to heal from its traumatizing effects. And I actually think there is very few forms of human suffering that can be so extreme as what happens to transsexual women and yet can be cured. It's really rare, right? Like, we're sitting on a gold mine. We are sitting on something so amazing, right? I think it's just really hard to be able to claim that and to genuinely want to do something about it. It's really, really hard. So anyways, that was not the question you asked.
1: Oh, thank you. Anyone have any questions they'd like to ask? But right here, yeah.
2: How do you intend to safeguard the political project that you're advocating from the same mistakes that so many people who have framed a very, very similar project have made before? And how do we avoid making the mistake that they make, which is actually harming transsexual right to transition?
0: Mm-hmm. Well, that's a fabulous question. I mean, I think the difference for me is that, you know, as we talked a little bit about, right, transsexual, the way I'm using it, is not a diagnostic term. It's not even a medical condition, right? It names a historical group of people who share a common experience of downward mobility, right? All these social and economic, psychological and medical issues that are, as you were alluding to, not really unrelatable, right? There are plenty of people who have other kinds of experiences who are also natural kind of political allies in a kind of mode of solidarity. And so in that sense, right, I think, you know, there's like different ways to do it. And by the way, if I knew sort of like how to push liberalism in a different direction, whew, I would be relaxing on vacation on island somewhere, right? I don't know. I'm a historian. I really can't predict the future, right? So I think this is a really serious problem, though, is that liberalism is profoundly disliked at this point, mainly because of its economic record and for the kind of isolated, expensive, lonely society it has overseen, right? And that's unfortunately why populist conservatives, you know, are very attractive, because they can shake things up, right? And people would like things to be shaken up. People are really miserable, right? In that sense, I think, you know, transsexual misery, you know, in some ways is just one of many kinds of misery that could fuel good politics, right? I think in sort of the more specific question that you're asking, yeah, I mean, I have a somewhat different point of view. I think part of what my research has led me to understand better, right, is I didn't give a long explanation of sort of how the medical arrangement ended up working in this period, right? But I don't think what was wrong, right? So I think genuinely when people are transitioning, they need help, right? It's like really hard to learn how to change your sex, right? I don't just mean like how you will feel, hormones and surgeries. It's really hard to learn, right? How to fulfill any of the goals that you have for yourself functioning in the world, right? And also like

0: explore what you feel like you're allowed to do. Overcome your shame, right? And your guilt for wanting those things. I think that's really hard. I don't really think that the error of the clinics was that they were like forcing patients into a normative kind of functioning. Those patients genuinely wanted help with their appearance. They genuinely wanted to get out of sex work. They genuinely wanted jobs. They wanted to complete high school. They wanted help with voice training. They wanted help passing. They really did. The problem was that the clinic said, I'm not going to help you do that. You need to go out and do it yourself first. And then when you come back, if you've succeeded, then I know you deserve to medically transition. That was unimaginably cruel and wrong, right? It should have been the reverse. Okay, well, how can I help you, right? And again, I think this falls under the much larger set of things. So there are specific things I think that dysphoria causes as a predicament for people. But I think part of the problem is that, you know, again, because clinicians created this very perverse bargain with their patients, they stayed relatively uninterested in those questions, right? They outsourced it. They said, go deal with your own problems on your, pull yourself up by your bootstraps. So we don't have like a robust literature, for example, on how dysphoria differs between different groups of people who medically transition. There are some real obvious differences, right? Between some different groups. And we don't know that much about that, right? Therapists are not that great in general, but they're also not that great at working with these questions, right? People, you know, social services are not that great. Like, we really just don't have very many tools, I think, for dealing with the questions that you're raising. And so to me, a starting place, right, would be, again, to think about the kind of status problem or the class problem, the insecurity triggered by transition. And again, it's, I don't have nostalgia for this time period, right? But I do have a lot of respect, I think, for that first generation of transsexual women who were very brave. And we actually kind of owe everything to them. We would not have any gender-affirming care if it was not for them, right? It's not mean they all had happy endings, but I think they showed us, they proved that you could treat dysphoria. And that had never been proven before in this country. And I just think in some ways, you know, there's a lot for us to come back to and think about in what we failed and got wrong, sort of the finale, so to speak, that you were talking about, Chris. Yeah. So, you know, that's sort of that. And I think at the end of the day, part of what I would call for more broadly is just sort of a relaxation of identity-based, like, there's no scarcity of identities. I actually think, like, gender-based identities are just a form of class distinction. Like, people are welcome to do them. Like, you're welcome, right? I don't see that as actually much of a problem. Is they're just ultimately sort of personal decisions. But I think contextualizing them that way would relieve a lot of stress and anxiety that people feel, where it feels like these things are so opposed to one another. Sometimes their interests are opposed, but I think it would be pretty easy to get to a place where they didn't have to be.
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0: There's always been poaching of Dudleas. I've seen it from the 80s, 90s, and 2000s. But the level of poaching has dramatically increased in the last several years. The plants have gotten so popular in Asia that there are tens of thousands of plants being shipped over there. Dudleya are found along the California coast. It's a group of succulent species, many of which are rare and endangered. One of the things that's really devastating is that people have been poaching Dudleyas. In some areas, they're taking tens of thousands of plants. We're not talking about pounds of plants, but in some cases, tons. When they had the problems of identifying the plants, they could send photos or send the plants to me so that we could identify them and let them know how rare the plants were that were being poached. So when plants are poached and they're brought to us, we decide with the agencies which plants are safe to put back out into the wild. The ones that aren't safe to put back out in the wild, we collect seed from those and then we distribute that seed. We've partnered with the California Native Plant Society and given them tens of thousands of seeds. They're growing on those seeds and they're going to give away those plants for free. Another thing we're doing is trying to develop new varieties. So these aren't species, but they're cultivated varieties, things that will do better in cultivation. If you grow something in cultivation for 10 different generations, then they're able to handle overhead watering, watering too much, watering too little, so they can do better for people in their gardens or on their windowsills. We're trying to flood the market. We're trying to make these plants cheap and boring so nobody goes out and collects them in the wild.
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2: I had been having some numbness and tingling in my arms for a while, for about a year. Then I kind of noticed an uptick in my symptoms and my whole side was numb. So I got up and I was trying to move my arm, trying to get the blood flow back in there. And my husband asked me a question and I tried to answer him and I couldn't make words come out. We went to the emergency room and the doctor came in and let me know that I had had a stroke. She saw other strokes that I didn't even know that I had had. And then she mentioned Moya Moya.
3: Moya Moya is a rare progressive condition of narrowing of the blood vessels within the brain. These blood vessels are the main highways that help promote blood flow into the brain. And what can happen in affected individuals is these blood vessels can narrow over time.
4: And as a consequence, there is less blood flowing into the brain that can cause strokes. The brain, in turn, tries to compensate for this progressive narrowing and creates these new, tiny, fragile vessels that they're very delicate and can burst, causing brain bleeds.
3: The word Moya Moya comes from the Japanese meaning puff of smoke. There ends up being an explosion of all these tiny blood vessels that look like a puff of smoke when you were to image it. There are multiple causes that we are aware of that can cause narrowing of these blood vessels over time. We're learning about new gene mutations every year that are associated with this condition. We are also learning about a variety of other associated conditions that can mimic this disease. Things like blood disorders, chronic infections, inflammatory disorders, and they can have very similar characteristic blood vessels. That's part of the reason it's very important to work with a clinician who's experienced in this area to help differentiate Moya Moya disease from one of the variety of different mimics. These mimics are fundamentally treated differently than the disease itself. When it comes to medical management, what we try to focus on are what are the things that are under our control to help treat moving forward. So really targeting the fundamentals of stroke, which are things like high blood pressure, high cholesterol,

0: diabetes, exercise, diet, and really trying to identify strategies to help optimize all those factors. Most patients with Moyamoya disease also require a blood thinner in order to prevent clotting within the brain. Once we have been able to maximize all the medical treatments, we start thinking about whether there may be surgical options for them.
1: The main goal of surgery for Moyamoya disease is to increase the blood flow to the brain to prevent strokes in the future. Patients that benefit the most from surgery are those patients with Moyamoya disease presenting with strokes, like difficulty talking or moving or feeling, or when we are following them over time and they are not having symptoms, but we can see that they have new strokes in the CT or MRIs of their brain, or when we see that the arteries are getting more and more narrow over time. During surgery, the surgeon makes a direct connection between one of the arteries of the scalp and one of the arteries of the surface of the brain. And that is what we call a direct bypass and provides immediate blood flow to the brain. These arteries are about 1 millimeter in size, and we have special microscopes where we can inject fluorescent dye and then see how it's flowing from the scalp artery into the brain. This ensures that the bypass is functioning well before we conclude the surgery. In addition, during the same procedure, we lay over the brain other scalp arteries or vascularized tissue, like muscle, in the surface of the brain. And that is what we call an indirect bypass. And over time, the brain grows in new arteries that are going to provide more blood flow. It's like putting fertile, moist soil next to a plant that needs more water. Eventually, it's going to grow roots inside that soil. That takes several months to occur, but when it happens, it's a very lasting option to provide blood flow to the brain. Typically, patients remain in the hospital the day of surgery and an additional 2 or 3 days before going home. Most of patients, they are back to their normal activities at the time that they go home, and they can go back to work after 10 days to 2 weeks. Frequently, we see patients that present with symptoms and the narrowing of the arteries only on one side of the head. But we know that at least half of them, eventually, they're going to have signs and symptoms from progressive disease on the other side. And that is important to follow them at least every year so we can detect those progressive changes like narrowing so we can do surgery on the other side before they start having strokes. Bypass surgery is a very successful procedure. Most of patients after surgery can live a normal life without further strokes. Moyamoya, when left untreated, is a very disabling disease. Many patients, they go on having more and more strokes to the point that they are disabled, and all that can be prevented by doing a complex but highly successful surgery at the right time.
2: So before I had my surgeries, my brain would literally stop working in the middle of a sentence and I couldn't remember what I was trying to say. I had really bad numbness. It started to be in both arms instead of just my left side. And since the surgery, I feel great. I feel so much better. The care that I got at UCSF was great.
1: At UCSF, we have a dedicated Moyamoya clinic where neurologists, neurosurgeons, rehab experts, radiologists, we work all together.
0: And having this team-based approach offers patients the ability to have multiple experts weigh in on their care about what the best treatment strategy may be.
1: Moyamoya disease is a condition that cannot be cured, but can be managed over time.
0: This is a condition that someone can live with if they are good about taking their medications, if they're good about checking in with their physician about symptoms they may be having, and if they are motivated to stay active and stay healthy. Patients can live long, really productive lives with this condition.
2: I'm actually going on a cruise to Hawaii with my mom and my sister. I'm just looking forward to moving forward and enjoying my life.

as a pathologist, many people ask me, Dr. Ding, what do you actually do? What do you do for your work? And I often explain that it's actually very similar to what a fortune teller is doing. So you probably go to a fortune teller because you have a big decision you need to make for your life and you don't know what to do. So they look at the crystal ball and they tell you, they don't tell you what to do, but they give you some idea how to process and you, make you feel better about your decision. And that's actually quite similar to what I do. I look at a microscope of tissue from patient that usually comes with a set of specific clinical questions that we want to address. And I write a report to address that, to help you and your doctor make important decisions for your treatment. But there are three important differences between a fortune teller and pathologist. Number one, I do need to go to medical school and residency for that pathology job. And number two, a lot of fortune tellers are pretty nice and they talk to you, they understand your feeling, but pathologists are often introvert and they lock themselves in the basement office, they don't talk to you, they write a report that is cold and not understandable, which is a little upsetting. And so I think that the purpose of my talk today is to help you in this short amount of time using prostate biopsy as an example to walk you through how to process this difficult to understand pathology report. Okay. So the purposes of pathology report is that we want to address specific clinical questions to determine the next step. A lot of time, back in the days, those reports are targeted for our oncologists and urologists or radiation oncologists to help you make decision. I think nowadays there's more awareness that patients should be in the driver's seat to make this important decision for their life. But unfortunately, a lot of language in pathology report are still quite not understandable and not very patient-centered. But another couple of factors that make pathology report difficult to understand is that pathology report also served as a legal document. So I'll give you an example. Let's say you underwent a surgery at UCSF, and the surgeon say, well, we successfully take out your prostate, you're cured, you can go home no worry about it. However, how do you know that's true, right? So this piece of tissue come out from patient body go to pathologist, which as a third party, not surgeon, not insurance company, not patient, we look at this piece of tissue as a non-biased third party, and we say, well, this doesn't look like prostate, this looks like a piece of fat. Ooh, there's some scandal in here, right? So we write this in the report, and this is a legal document, because patient might not be very happy about that, right? The doctor is not the same as the operation report. So that's very important to document. And also, it served as a billing document. So what kind of procedure that the surgeon was doing, what kind of test the pathologist do to diagnose the cancer, those need to be documented. So there's a lot of jargons and language that's really difficult to understand. However, there's good news. So now we are aware that patients are often getting this report very early in the process. So we want to make sure at least we are using a unified language. So at least when you Googled what we was diagnosed on your report, you get a similar, you can get a standardized result. And this has been done much better in the urine cytology diagnosis. They standardize their diagnosis into six categories and based on the different risk stratification. And we have done that a little bit in prostate cancer, so that's good news. So it's not terribly not understandable. Another good news is that because pathology report our medical document and legal document is very structured. So if you follow the structure, you pretty much can get a sense what's going on. So my personal recommendation is that you want to read your report, you want to discuss with your care providers because they know what exact question they were asking when they submit this request for pathology review. We also highly recommend to consider second opinion for your pathology report for GU specialized pathology expertise, especially when the report is in the intermediate risk and

difficult for making decision. And I personally don't recommend discuss this with your AI agent. I know AI is really amazing, has been doing a lot of amazing work in biomedical research. However, there's so many personal information in your pathology report, so many. So I will be really concerned to give your pathology report in an AI agent that we don't know how they're going to use your data. I highly recommend not doing that. So unless you know it's really secure. Okay, maybe this one might change next year, but currently all the AI model freely available online is a little question mark about the security of your information. So I just want to say that. Okay, so now I want to give you another example of why a biopsy report might be very different from a surgery report. So because they are addressing very different questions. So as Dr. Kuberber mentioned that localized prostate biopsy, the goal is to find a clinically significant cancer. And if there's cancer, what kind of cancer is that? Right? But for a surgery, the surgeon already knows the patient has cancer. So the question is not about whether there's cancer or not. It's about the extent of the cancer. Is the margin clean? Is there any unusual features present? So the report will be quite different. So I only have time for one example today, so that will be biopsy. Okay, so this is a typical pathology report structure look like. You will have patient name, specimen identifier to specify what kind of procedure, what date of the procedure, which are really important information. We will have the diagnosis of the tissue. Is it cancer, not cancer, what kind of cancer? We will have comment, which has a lot of details that our urologists are looking into. And there are also gross descriptions describing what kind of specimen received, and also addendum, and can be added multiple times after the case is finalized. So today I'm going to focus on the top three structure of the pathology report. So this is an actual UCSF prostate biopsy pathology report. This, if you were here last year, you probably noticed this actually looks a little different because we actually update to a new system. And also we're adding more information about the canary pathology risk group that Dr. Kuberber mentioned. It's outside of the standardized Gleason score, but we put that as a table as a top of our comment. And I have to admit that even a person after medical school training and residency might still find this very daunting because there's like 5 pages of numbers and words of jargons. But let's take step by step. Approach. So first, I highly recommend, and many people miss that, but it's actually really important, is to look if this is actually your report. I know this sounds crazy, but a lot of medical error comes from specimen mixing up. You might find patients with a very similar name of yours, but luckily, there's usually multiple identifiers, so, you know, checking the date of birth, checking if the surgeon is your surgeon that ordered the review, and checking if the procedure date is correct. Are you making your decision based on the most updated biopsy report? So those are really important. And another thing to check is if this report is finalized. I know it sounds really ridiculous, but sometimes because the pathology report, the way it processes, I look at the microscope, I come up with my diagnosis, I type in the computer, but I might think, well, I need more study to refine this report. So I might not finalize that report immediately. So I will say this is a preliminary report. I don't give this to our surgeon yet. But for some error, it might come to your end. I hope that happened. But that will be preliminary result that's not finalized yet. So it's important to check, and all the pathology report will specify that, is if this is a final result. And then make sure the date collection is correct, and make sure this everything line up, which is very important. And sometimes pathologists can make mistake. And after the mistake was found and corrected, the case will be amended. And it's a legal requirement that we put that the report is amended. So what you will get in the system is an updated report, said amended report, and it will have a timestamp of when it is amended, who this pathologist talked to, which is also another requirement to make any amendment. And the outdated, the wrong report will be still in the system but not available unless there's something coming up. So these are all details that might be relevant for decision making.

Oh, yeah. I do want to say we do put our name on our report. So if you're thinking why your pathology report is so delayed, you can check. Why am I waiting for them? It's the pathologist's fault. Okay. And then just want to say that if it's a pathology report is amended, it will be very obvious at the beginning. And we'll tell you there's amendment, and that will tell you when was the case amended and why the case was amended. Is it a typo? Is it an error? And those kind of things need to be documented. So the step two is what we all here care about, is what to look in for diagnosis. So in our diagnosis line, we need to specify what tissue we received, what was the procedure, what's the location of the tissue, and what was the diagnosis. So that's how it was structured. So when you got a benign report, there's some language differences. Some pathologists will say benign prostate tissue, benign fibromuscular tissue, to specify what kind of benign tissue they see. Some pathologists just say benign, which is also fine. But it's nice to know what actually, what was the tissue actually got biopsied. Sometimes you get this a little confusing diagnosis called atypical. Actually, most prostate localized biopsy, when you see atypical, it's actually most of the time low-risk lesion, if it's really a lesion. So there's two common language you might see in the prostate biopsy report. One is called ASAP, or atypical small acinar proliferation. And the other language you often see will be small focus of atypical glands, suspicious but not diagnostic for carcinoma. And these two actually means very similar things. That means they are a little suspicious about look like cancer, but they are not quite yet the diagnostic criteria of cancer. If they were proved to be cancer, they are not a high-risk clinical significant cancer for prostate. This language could be different if you are looking at breast pathology report or lymphoma pathology report. So don't do this to other type of cancer. But for prostate, this is pretty specific. This is a low risk if proved to be lesion diagnosis. And then if there is a cancer, the pathologist will state this is cancer and it's prostatic adenocarcinoma or other type. And prostatic adenocarcinoma is the most common cancer type seen in prostate. There are other possibility that's more rare. For example, ductal carcinoma, small cell carcinoma, basal cell carcinoma. They are treated differently, managed differently, so it's not in the discussion today. And also sometimes rarely you might see non-prostate cancer in the prostate. So for example, lymphoma, melanoma, bladder cancer. So it's important to know what kind of cancer is there. So then Gleason score. Gleason score still remains the standard of reporting the risk of prostate cancer. And it's based on the primary and the secondary pattern of the cancer that the pathologist is looking at. Caveat here is that we are looking at this on biopsy, which means we don't necessarily get the good representation of a patient's tumor. So a Gleason score here is based on what a pathologist sees, but it's an estimation of how likely the patient's tumor actually is. So the lower the number usually means the more indolent of the tumor. So there are a lot of numbers here. On the left side, we have Gleason score, which you're probably familiar with. Three is like the first number is the primary pattern, second number is the secondary pattern, and they come up with a summary. And important to know that although the math tells us 3 + 4 should be equal to 4 + 3, but that's not the true for pathology in prostate cancer. 4 + 3 is actually a higher grade group compared to 3 + 4, and is in a different risk category. And there's also other cancer-related lesions that we are now paying more attention to. One is called intraductal carcinoma. That is considered, for some pathology practice, they are not integrated into the tumor grading, but itself, the presence of intraductal carcinoma itself could be a high-risk predictor. And there's also other terminology, for example, atypical intraductal proliferation. As I mentioned, that atypical means a very specific thing in prostate cancer, and atypical in here means that it's suspicious for this high-risk intraductal carcinoma, but it's not diagnostic for that yet. So we give this atypical at the first line, first word of the diagnosis. And the last one is high-grade prostatic intraepithelial neoplasia, high-grade PIN. It has the name high-grade, but it's actually much lower risk than any prostate adenocarcinoma. So this actually

as a precursor lesion of cancer, but it takes so long to become an actual cancer. People sometimes put them into benign category. Okay, so step three, after you look at a diagnosis line, you want to see the caveat of your lesion. You look at the comment, and in UCSF, we now put a standardized table on the top of your biopsy, which include a lot of detail about the Gleason score and the canary pathology pattern that Dr. Cooperberg just mentioned. And not only UCSF, actually many institutions provide some sort of a summary at the top of the comment because there's multiple cores of prostate biopsy, and it could be very confusing to read all of that. So they try to summarize the critical finding and critical things that are not found in on the top of the comment. And the pro tip for everyone here is that I will highly recommend to pay attention to the types of Gleason pattern 4. So the standard of a pathology report all over the United States is you have to report at least is there any cribriform present. And this is a specific form of prostate cancer that could be aggressive. And in UCSF, we also report other type of Gleason pattern 4, but we definitely include this one. We actually put it in the top line to say if we see this pattern in the tumor, yes or no, to help our clinician to make more fine risk stratification. And then after that summary table, there's usually some comment about what kind of test was done for this pathology tissue. So those are often for billing purposes, so you don't have to pay much attention. But for a lot of urologists here and also radiation oncologists, they actually go to the details of how many core has cancer, how long are they, do they involve the nerve? So that kind of summary in their brain to help them decide what kind of surgery or like different treatment options they will recommend for you, which will be discussed later today in a meeting. So summary, we give you the step-by-step protocol to look at your pathology report. Number one, check if this is actually the right report. Number two, checking the diagnosis. Number three, checking the comment. And pro tip, look at the different type of pattern for the percentage in the comment. And actually, I do want to mention one thing that I think I put on my slide, but I forgot to mention, is to be careful for any tumor less than 0.5 millimeter, because the grading could be pretty problematic in small lesion. So this actually is a kind of controversial grading that you might want a second opinion for pathology. And step four, which is very important, and I'm sure all of you are doing, is discuss your report with your care provider to form the decision-making for a next step. And finally, if a pathology report is confusing, or is it on the fence of doing one, making one decision over another, I highly recommend to get a second opinion. I actually listed a couple recommended GU pathology consultation service. I'm a UCSF employee, so I'm obviously biased that I recommend UCSF GU service. But there's a couple in this country that is very have high turnaround time and highly respected GU service. Cleveland Clinic actually provide a similar histology subtypes comment as compatible with UCSF, so it will be interesting if you are thinking, I'm not sure if this UCSF pathologist is making the correct comment about my cancer. They actually provide a similar comparable comment about the canary histology subtype. But for standardized Gleason score, Johns Hopkins and Advanced Urology Pathology at New York, which is run by my mentor Jonathan Epstein, often provide pretty decent second opinion consultation. So with that, I hope this help you to understand a little more about pathology. And if any question, because I basically hide in my basement office, please email me. I will be happy to address that. Thank you.

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Tonight on UCTV.

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1: The last talk of this session before the panel is mine, so photonic integration from the data center. And I want to acknowledge a lot of collaborators from a bunch of different companies that we work with, as well as a bunch of collaborators at UCSB. And of course, funding support from DARPA and ARPA-E in particular. So how do we reduce energy consumption and increase capacity in data centers? We've heard over and over again about co-packaging, and that's certainly key, right? You have to eliminate the 50 ohm terminations and drive the modulators directly capacitively, not with the 50 ohm load. That's essential to get the power consumption down. Second thing is increased integration. So obviously higher data rates, baud rates, as Robert showed, more complex modulation, as Dan showed, and more wavelengths and ports in parallel. And that starts to take one to large numbers of devices integrated together. And particularly DWDM is key, I think, to getting to these rates, and as you've seen in the previous talks. So, you know, 100 devices today and more in the future. So here's one effort we did at higher levels of integration. So this was a network on chip. It was 2.5 terabits. We had 8 banks of total 64 lasers and modulators and detectors, and it integrated together. And again, just like Robert's talk did, shows the value of integrating lasers on chip, because otherwise it becomes painful of all these different wavelengths presenting, integrated or not integrated, but connected by fiber. And we have AWGs and so forth. So that was an early effort, but as one gets more and more wavelengths, it becomes necessary to look at other sources. And so we have a program that Gordon Keeler is funding called QUIL. It's a DARPA Pipes project. And with a bunch of other partners, in particular Analog and SUNY and Siena, Intel, HPE. But now we're looking at, 40 wavelengths and lots of integration on chip. In this case, the wavelength source doesn't come from multiple separate lasers, but rather from one mode lock laser generating the 40 wavelengths. And that's a good way to go. We'll talk about different ways to get there. But we can hit the half a picojoule per bit with this architecture. And that's what we're aggressively working on now. The laser source, as I mentioned, is mode lock. And this is some earlier results. This is not the right spacing for pipes, but this is a 20 gigahertz spacing. And we're able to get 64 wavelengths across here and enough power in each line that we could transmit data, 32 gigabaud PAM4 and get up to 4 terabytes. So that's, I think, a really nice way to go to get these high levels that we're talking about, in the not so distant future. A second way is to do comb generation. And we've been looking a lot at optical injection locking. And again, when you take a CW laser pumping one of these high Q resonators and you injection lock, then you get this comb that is very quiet. It's single soliton comb is quiet. And the optical injection locking means you get this turnkey operation. You get solitons every time you do it. And they're very stable. You don't need to adjust the power. And that's shown here.

what we've seen is that, particularly in the most recent archive paper, that each of those lines can be very quiet. We've seen down to 3 hertz Lorentzian line width on each of those lines. In this case, we don't need PDH loops or anything else to lock. It's the optical injection locking that of this laser to the high Q resonator that matters. And we're up to 60 dB noise reduction. The slide here doesn't show up, but the archive paper does. And so I think this is a really good way to go to get lots of wavelengths integrated together. That still takes quite a bit of power. You know, it's typically, 100 milliwatt sorts of numbers, or at least tens of milliwatts. And one way to get beyond that is to use a different material than silica or silicon nitride. In particular, we're looking at using aluminum gallium arsenide. Because it's, 1,000 times more nonlinear than silica and 100 times more nonlinear than silicon nitride. And consequently, you can live with a lot lower power. And so this shows here, you can generate combs, these nonlinear combs, with just, 36 microwatts of power. And so that starts to become something you could integrate onto a chip and not require a lot of power. And again, when you lock these to high Q resonators also on the same chip, then you get this large reduction of line width down to just a few hertz. And then you don't need DSPs in the coherent system so as to lock it. And that stands in the false point in particular. So the next step beyond increased integration is obviously coherent. And again, Raj talked about that being more power efficient at 1.6 terabits per second. And again, we need a higher spectral efficiency, eliminate the DSP. And so we've been working on using the fact that silicon and silicon nitride waveguides have very low losses. And consequently, the line which you can get are very small. So today we're about 120 hertz, a little better than this. We have the next generation, we think, is 40 hertz Lorentzian line width. And the when we lock that to a resonator, the integrated line width that NIST shows is about 30 hertz today. So this slide shows the progression we've gone through over the last 7 years down these line widths. But again, what we're utilizing is the fact that silicon, silicon oxide, silicon nitride, very low losses, and that gives you very narrow line with lasers. And so this is all the work in the world. And, lots of these other points here are from other groups around the world, but many groups around the world are seeing these line widths down to just, below kilohertz. And I think we'll soon see numbers dramatically better than that. So that's what's really exciting. What we're working on is shown here, where you integrate the laser with the silicon nitride waveguide. And in this case, there's a gradient in the waveguide. And this is a collaboration with Morton Photonics. And the nice thing is that the thermal optic coefficient, is 7 times smaller than silicon. So consequently, as you can see here, as you change temperature, the laser doesn't change wavelength very much. And I think we can do even better than this, but this kind of eliminates the need for CWDM, because if you make the AWG and the laser out of silicon nitride, then there really isn't much wavelength change with temperature. So I think this sort of structure will become ubiquitous. And Gordon Keeler is funding a LUMOS program, and a key part of that is having silicon nitride waveguides integrated with lasers on chip. And I think technologies like this then become widely available. So to summarize, I think significant reductions in energy consumption are possible. We can certainly, I think, get 10th picojoule per bit. The key things are integration with CMOS. You have to flip chip the electronics onto the optics. That's where you eliminate all the 50 ohm lines, eliminate equalization, eliminate clock recovery. Laser integration's key, as Robert said, reduce losses from coupling the laser onto the waveguides, and the ability to have more robust, more complex schemes, lots of different wavelengths available. DWDM, I think, is key. Probably by either Mohlak lasers or turnkey soliton combs. And that partly depends on what the spacing is. If it's 100 gigahertz or less, I think Mohlak lasers are probably by far the best way. 100 gigahertz or more, it's then sort of the nonlinear combs. And I think gallium arsenide works well. And then moving to coherent. So I want to thank my students, in particular, for doing all the work that goes on at UCSB.

with a molecule that is the first ADAR1 inhibitor ever to be made that was propelled into the clinic by somebody who's in the front row, and this is named after her, Rebecca Morse. Thank you very much. Rebexanib is the name of the drug. And this is what happens when people never, ever, ever give up. Ganbatte. And that is a Japanese term for never giving up, right? So we're all here to talk about how we get stem cells that go from aging to precancer to cancer stem cells. And how do we unravel this complex puzzle and actually intercept it before people go from a precancerous condition like a myeloproliferative neoplasm that you heard Noah talk about to a full-blown cancer? And how much of this is human-specific biology that's actually stress-induced? So when I'm in clinic, people say, how much did stress have to do with me getting this disorder? And so we really want to unravel this. And fortunately, we can do this in the hematopoietic or blood-forming stem cells because they're readily accessible. As you heard Allison say, it's hard to get a piece of your brain. People don't really want to voluntarily give that up, but they will give up some blood, in some cases, some bone marrow. So we've been working on how these disorders where you make too many of one type of blood cell, whether it's white blood cells, red blood cells, or platelets, first start. And they often start at the level of a hematopoietic stem cell or blood-forming stem cell. These were discovered in 1961 by Tilla McCullough in Canada because people were worried about nuclear proliferation. And they thought that radiation would wipe out our entire bone marrow. Then Tilla McCullough discovered these cells called hematopoietic stem cells. And Irv Weissman was able to find the surface markers that allowed us to isolate that. And since then, that was back actually in 1992, we've been uncovering where these mutations start. Why do we care about stem cells? Stem cells are supposed to regenerate our tissues, but they can also regenerate cancer if they've gone awry. So we've been targeting the pathways that allow these stem cells to take the initial step between being abnormal and actually being able to clone themselves. So I'll talk specifically about inflammation-dependent base editing enzymes and their role in myeloproliferative neoplasm progression to acute myeloid leukemia. This all starts with these stress enzymes that are human-specific. So humans evolved to protect our stem cells from repetitive elements, these retroviruses like human endogenous retroviruses and long interspersed nuclear elements, lines and HERBs. Now, this is biology that was ignored for a long time because we couldn't sequence it. The repetitive elements, they were really hard to see, but they're very, very important for telling our stem cells how to behave when you're undergoing stress. So they tell us to mobilize our stem cells and they tell our stem cells to clone themselves. But when they do this too much, the enzymes that were supposed to prevent this active retrotransposition or activation of lines and HERVs actually start to mutate our DNA. Those are apoBECs, or our RNA, that's ADAR. So we have these repressors of retrotransposons or repetitive elements, that dark genome, that when they're activated for too long can actually lead to precancer and cancer. So why does this have anything to do with space? So like Allison, I was looking at the NASA twin study. This was published in Science in 2019. You see that Scott Kelly came back 2 inches taller than his brother Mark. Amazing. You get to be taller. Apparently your skin gets better. According to Peggy Whitson, you lose your wrinkles. The only thing is Scott Kelly, after almost a year in space compared to his brother Mark that didn't spend much time in space, came back with immune dysfunction, pre-malignant changes in the blood that looked like they were just the beginning of a pre-leukemic disorder, and the same inflammatory growth factors that we know can activate these enzymes, ADAR and apoBec, that can mutate our RNA and DNA respectively. So now we've completed 9 missions to the ISS. We're thrilled to be able to work with our implementation partners and NASA to be able to see in an accelerated time frame how stem cells age, how they become pre-malignant and malignant. And that's something that is all detectable now, thanks to the work we've done with NASA and our implementation partners. So we've developed these canaries, as I like to call them, the Cancer and Aging Stem Cell Nanobioreactor, Artificial Regenerative Intelligence Enhanced Systems. My dad was a coal mining engineer, and he always taught us that you take a canary into a coal mine because they're much more sensitive to carbon monoxide. And so this is our equivalent. It's like a canary or a carbon monoxide sensor of stem cell stress. We made this with Space Tango. So we've got the Space Tango here, team two.

Day. Hey, Twyman, Paul, we've got a number of you here because we just did deintegration of SpaceX 33 for us and Alice and Motri's mission as well. And so basically, this is a little incubator. It's a cube lab. You see here, you've got this flask for the media. You've got the nanobioreactors that we made here. All of these experiments have been directed by our stellar mission specialist, Jessica Pham. And basically, we can put stem cells in these little nanobioreactors and then image them with this microscope. So we can see when stem cells are asleep. They're supposed to be asleep 80% of the time to maintain their full activity. When they're in cycle, they're green. When they're dividing, they're yellow. You see how small this pediatric blood bag is? That has all the stem cells we need to actually reproduce all the blood cells in our body if we had to use this as a therapeutic avatar, or theratar, as I'm calling it. This is a splicing reporter, so we can see in real time in space and on the ground whether or not the stem cells are splicing too much. They turn green. And then we can see, have they activated this malignant gene called ADAR1, which is here in green, in tumor organoids. So we did this all so we could see, are we seeing accelerated stem cell aging in space, as was suggested by Scott Kelly, coming back looking about 10 years older than his brother, at least from a blood standpoint. So we did this study, NASA funded, with Space Tango. We were able to see that stem cells age faster, probably 10 years faster in space than on the ground. And the most notable finding was that in flight, there was activation of what we called the dark genome, with the cells that had been in flight here in red compared to ground controls. So we talked about activation of the dark genome, or Darth Vader of the genome, because you inherit it. And that seemed to catch the attention of CNN, NBC, all these other groups, because they thought this was cool. The thing is, we didn't just invent this. We have this. Our DNA is littered with all of these vestigial viruses, retroviruses, and they have been part of our genome for thousands and thousands of years. They should stay quiet, but they get activated under conditions of stress, and they lead to this stress biology that can induce accelerated stem cell aging and precancer. So we were feeling very Debbie Downer about this whole thing. And we thought that once aging has started, there's nothing that can stop it. This is a freight train. But actually, this is thanks to our friends in the audience from Axiom. Pinar, hello, here you are. And our biorepository team, Inga, again, Jessica, the whole lab. We were able to study whether this is true in astronauts. So we looked at the Axiom 2, 3, and 4 crew members. They're all superhuman. They all seem to have this idea that everything will work out. So I don't know if this is part of astronaut training or whether they were just genetically built to be like this. But we decided to ask the question, do they age faster from a stem cell level in space? So we looked at Axiom 2 crew members that had been there for 10 days, Axiom 3, 21 days, Axiom 4, 20 days. And so we were able to look at before, during, and after return from space to see what their stem cells did. So we're able to do this for all of us now, by the way. So if you wanted us to look at your stem cells in your blood to see if you're stressed or not, we can actually do it. We can take 2 little vials of blood. We can separate out the purified stem cells that are CD34 positive, and then do whole genome sequencing to look for mutations with Ludmila Alexandrov's lab, whole transcriptome or single cell RNA sequencing, and then look at aging of those stem cells. So when we first looked at the data, I thought, well, here we go. We're seeing accelerated aging. But then Patrick Chang, because I always love to point him out, and Claire Engstrom in the lab said, actually, there's this other population of stem cells that comes up in flight in response to stress that is a more primitive stem cell. And I remember saying to Patrick and Claire, it's not a stem cell. It looks too primitive. But it turns out, just a little while before we made this discovery, Dominique Bonnet found this population of EPCR-positive stem cells that is 10 to 100 times more capable of regenerating our bone marrow. I just hadn't read the paper. So went back, read the paper, said, holy moly, this is what the astronauts are doing. They're mobilizing this highly regenerative stem cell population in response to stress, not just space stress, but they even do it a little bit on the ground in anticipation of launch. So this is something that we can test in all of us now, and it's a marker of resilience. And it turns out that that stem cell population may outcompete the mutated stem cells.
And those stem cells, we think, would be mutated by activation of that enzyme I mentioned, APOBEC3C. So we're able to see, are your stem cells revving up and regenerating, or are they being corrupted?

0: by this enzyme APOBEC3C and getting mutations that we can detect. 10 days in space is not so bad. 3 weeks, we start to see mutations. But for people that can mobilize this regenerative stem cell population, it seems to outcompete the bad. So how is it that we can detect and expand those cells and prevent precancer from becoming full-blown cancer? One way is to detect APOBEC3C and reverse that. We're working on it. But we decided to start at the end of the story, target this malignant enzyme that works in a human-specific way to corrupt our stem cells, and that's called ADAR-P150. The reason that's so bad is it allows cancer stem cells to clone themselves and evade the immune system. Now, ADAR1 is something that our lab discovered back in 2012, actually, as something that allows cancers to clone themselves. This became something that a lot of groups worked on and started to look at ADAR high as bad in AML. If you're high in ADAR, you don't live as long with AML, multiple myeloma, liver cancer, breast cancer, 20 different cancers if you activate this. But it wasn't just a story about cancer cloning itself. It was a story about cancer evading the immune system, because if ADAR is turned on, it turns off interferon in the tumor microenvironment. So the T cells go, okay, let those guys go. It gives the cancer a hall pass. So we started saying there's no time to wait. We have to strike at cancer just as it's getting started, or ideally before it really takes off, blasts off, pun intended. So here's Jessica working at ISSPF, preparing our tumor organoids for flight. We started testing cancers in space with Axiom 1. We showed that the tumor organoids tripled in size in just 10 days. But perhaps most importantly, in addition to tripling in size, they activated that enzyme ADAR1. And that gave us an opportunity to target this enzyme. So here's Walter Villaday. He's an astronaut. He's doing our experiments with breast cancer organoids. He's comparing two drugs, fedratinib and rubexinib. And that rubexinib is the drug that very specifically prevents ADAR-P150 from being activated, whereas fedratinib is a weak ADAR inhibitor. So we wanted to compare the two. And basically what we found in that study is rubexinib behaved as a cancer kill switch. If you're not growing, you're dying. The tumor organoids just stopped growing. So then we said, well, that was in a cell line. What about metastatic breast cancer from patients? And we found, this is day 4 of our Axiom 4 mission, the rubexinib stopped the growth of these tumor organoids. They have that ADAR green fluorescent protein reporter in there. Looked very similar to genetic knockdown of ADAR. But I think the surprise was really glioblastoma multiforme. So GBM is the most malignant brain tumor in adults. It affects 13,000 people annually. It has a 100% mortality rate, usually within 18 months. There's nothing that works to stop this freight train. So we were amazed when rubexinib at low doses seemed to stop this tumor from propagating. And, you know, the ADAR knockdown wasn't even as dramatic. The other disease that responded exquisitely sensitively was secondary AML that has evolved from a myeloproliferative neoplasm. So you see this forms this almost solid tumor cluster of disease. This is day 5 in flight. It had just stopped growing and couldn't be propagated. And then Jessica and Wen showed that if you transplant the cells that have come back from flight and were treated with a vehicle control, they still grow the leukemia, but the ones that were treated with rubexinib have trouble doing that. So we've got an active investigational new drug application now. The company Aspra will be taking this forward to that phase 1 clinical trial with rubexinib for treatment of patients with myelofibrosis or secondary AML. But the idea is that it could expand to a number of other ADAR-activated malignancies, and the way to accelerate the implementation of this more expanded trial is because of space. We only got this accelerated view into how cancers evolve because of our NASA ISS missions. So basically what we're looking at are these twin crises in cancer. The number one cause of death from cancer is actually the cancer comes back. And the reason it can do that is our stem cells get exhausted. They don't make a proper immune system and they can't see the cancer anymore. So we're tackling these twin crises in cancer with our NASA crew members and the Undaunted Axiom crew members. We're thrilled to be able to work with Redwire, Space Tango, Axiom, Bioserve, and we just signed an MOU with VAST. So we're thrilled about that. Thank you, can for propelling us forward together with Meg and the whole team at VAST. But the point, I guess, of all of this is to say what Noah was telling us. It's our collective responsibility to make sure that never should there be a person that has to worry about the cost of care. We need to make therapies more effectively. This drug was found in the dirt in Japan. It's a bacterial metabolite, so it's a soil bacterium that Jim LeClaire and Mike Burkhart were able to purify. But this is the dawn of a brave new era where we can do this bigger, better, faster, smarter. And faster includes spaceflight. So I just wanted to thank everyone for being here and for recognizing that this is just that pivot point in time where we all have to do this together. Thank you.
1: Amazing talk as always. I guess my question is on EPCR. As you know, I used to work on this, and you said that it's kind of resilience, that it's part of the resilience that may be kind of expressed on them. And so I guess my question would be, hey, what do you think the mechanism that would lead to that resilience? Is it just a stress? Is it something else that, you know, the bone marrow of the science is sensing? And then the other way, we know maybe ways that we can mobilize those cells. Will that be actually a way for us to increase resilience, or would we want to avoid it actually?
0: Yeah, it's all what we're working on now. So it looks like there are three populations in there. There is one that doesn't express APOBEC, so it's not a pure population, so it doesn't look like it can mutate itself as readily. We do think it is sensitive to a mechanosensor called piezo-1, and that is something that Fubi in the lab has an agonist and an antagonist for. It's a way of expanding this population. It's also ADAR high and line and HERV high. So not all of these retroelements are bad. It's just when they're activated for too long. So they are part of normal regeneration. So we do want to learn how to expand them. You certainly have your whole PhD on this. So yes, please, we'd love to work with you. But we don't think this is just for blood stem cell biology. We think it's going to be important very early in neural stem cell biology, skin stem cell biology. Cancer, you know, takes a highway. It hijacks these stem cell pathways. So we're trying to dial it down where you see it in cancer. But it could also be the other side of the coin where we can enhance regeneration, provided we can control it.
2: For the drug ricinanib, where does the bacteria, you said it comes from dirt in Japan. Okay, who found this bacteria in dirt in Japan? That's really interesting.
0: It's such a great question. You know, this comes down to basic science. There was a scientist working in Japan that said, wait, what's this? This drug seems to kill cancer, and was working with cell lines. And then a Japanese company, Esai, E-S-A-I, decided, well, maybe this will be something. But it turned out it's really hard to make. We had no idea. You know, when you start on this difficult journey, you never know how hard it's going to be. But a friend of mine who actually invented fedratinib, that drug that's now known as Inrebic, said, Kat, when you have a problem, go back to the beginning, kind of like when you lose your keys or lose your cell phone. Where does it come from in the first place? So it turns out that bacterium has an enzyme that makes the drug. So we were able to find the enzyme, clone it, make it fully synthetically. So I think, as Allison was alluding to, we have a lot of natural products, and go back to them and say, can we make this even more effectively? So it was a very clever thing. It's kind of like immune checkpoint inhibitors. They were discovered 20 years before that Nobel Prize was given. So some of these things take a while to incubate. And the point with precision medicine now is we can see it faster and we can develop things faster. I think we just need to put our minds together and be open-minded about the next set of cancer-curing drugs.
2: With this experiments in space, at what magnification or what fold do you expect drugs to get approved? How much faster?
0: It's such a great question. And I was on a full-day workshop with the FDA and NASA. So the FDA wants to regulate this. They're seeing things are happening very quickly. And so, you know, as you can see, the FDA is really trying to look at approvals based on organoid models, tumor organoid models that started April 10th of last year, where they said a lot of these immune-based therapies actually aren't predicted based on animal models, and we can predict them based on patient-derived little mini tumors. So they're in it to win it. And I think when they talk about a fast path or acceleration, fast path to approval, it can be as little as 3 years from first patient treated. So I've seen that with one drug called Sprycel, where it was 3 years from first patient treated. And I know because I treated one of the first patients when I was at Stanford. But I think we can really demand that this be done faster. And I think the reason it's faster is patients are really thoughtful and are giving their blood, their bone marrow, their tumor tissue, sometimes sequentially. And that's allowing us to see how cancers evolve over time and actually dial back the clock to precancer and say, wait a minute, this started at this precancer stage. So now we have genomics and RNA-seq, and we can make it very precise and have a stellar stem cell fitness portal, the StellarNome, that you'll hear from Peter DeVolt about from Epic. So I think we should all have access to these data in real time, and I think it will accelerate approvals pretty dramatically. So you think about, usually it takes 10 years minimum to get from an idea to an FDA-approved therapy. We're trying to shorten that timeline to 3, hopefully. And with AI, we'll be able to get some early indications of what's likely to work. But it's not going to replace natural intelligence, which is regenerative, neural stem cell-based, and we network because we bounce ideas off each other. So thank you.

Stem cell science is changing medicine and our understanding of human development. The Stem Cell Channel takes you into the labs where cutting-edge research takes place, introduces you to the scientists leading the way, and breaks down how these amazing discoveries impact everyday life and health. Visit uctv.tv/stemcell. Tonight on UCTV.

My name is Ashley Mason, and I am an associate professor of psychiatry at the University of California, San Francisco. I direct the Sleep, Eating, and Affect Laboratory, where we study sleep, eating, and affect independently and as they relate to each other. Much of my research has focused on craving-driven overeating, particularly in people who feel that they eat more in response to their food cravings than they wish they did. The issue with these cravings is often that they aren't for things like broccoli and Brussels sprouts, but rather they're for things like brownies, cookies, and foods that we don't find in nature. A major component of my research program has focused on developing interventions for people who wish that they ate less of these crave-worthy foods. In normal times, we're often in environments that structure what and when we eat. For example, if we're working in an office and we had to pack our lunch ahead of time, with the knowledge that we'd have only a certain time to eat it, then it's easier to stick to our plan of what and when we eat. The office life can, in this way, support us in healthy eating behavior. In pandemic times, though, we've been locked in our homes and have been able to eat anytime, all day, pretty easily, because we're only steps away from our kitchens. There are several strategies, though, that we can use to promote a healthier eating pattern when we don't have our usual supports that come with a more structured office and work environment. First, the golden rule. If a food isn't in our house, we can't go down to the kitchen to eat it in the 5-minute window between meetings. For example, if we don't have cookies and brownies or chips or other foods that we find difficult to resist in our homes, we are just less likely to eat them. Second, keep food out of sight. The more often we see bags of chips or boxes of cereal, the more that we're consciously and non-consciously reminded to eat these foods, sheerly for the pleasure of eating them. So put food away in the

cupboard, and in cabinets where it's out of sight. Third, consider planning out and prepackaging your snacks for each day. This way you know what you're going to get to snack on, and you're not going to be making decisions based on moments of Zoom exhaustion or fatigue. Nobody is at their best in making decisions in the middle of a long streak of Zoom meetings. Fourth, don't discount the power of putting food into dishes. When we eat chips right out of the bag, it's pretty hard to know how many we've eaten. So always put them in a dish, preferably a small dish, so that the dish looks full and satisfying. Finally, a new idea in the literature is something called exercise snacking. Perhaps give this a try. Next time you have a 15-minute break between meetings, instead of reaching for a food snack, reach for an exercise snack. Go on a walk around the block, for example. It doesn't need to be an exercise session that involves sweat or heavy breathing. It can just be as simple as walking around for a while before your next hour that you're spending in your chair at your desk. Next, I want to talk about how easy it is to just keep eating. I'm going to use chips as an example for the time being, because most folks would say that eating chips is not something that contributes to their health. So like we were talking about earlier, when we eat chips right out of a giant bag, it's nearly impossible to know how much we ate, especially when we're eating mindlessly, without awareness, while doing other things like watching TV, reading a magazine, chatting on the phone, and so on. What we are eating might actually be quite delicious, but we're largely missing out on that when we're eating mindlessly. So next time you find yourself at the bottom of a bag of chips, wondering how you could have just eaten them all, try sitting quietly and reflecting on how your body feels. What is the true reward of having eaten an entire bag of chips? Often how we feel while we are overeating chips involves feeling that we've escaped into another mental state of distraction, but how we feel after we ate all those chips might feel quite different. Bloated, thirsty from saltiness, nauseated, guilty. While the feeling of distraction while mindlessly eating the chips, the distraction, it might feel rewarding in the moment, the true rewards after we're done eating, the feeling bloated, feeling guilty or upset, nauseated, and so on, aren't actually rewarding. And these rewards can last for far longer than it took us to mindlessly overeat the bag of chips in the first place. So there are a few practices you can try to work toward eating with more awareness, which can translate into less overeating of foods that aren't contributing to your health, foods like chips. The first step is to shut off those distractions. Turn off the TV, put down the magazine, quit out of social media apps, and finish up that phone conversation. The second step is to select the food you'd like to enjoy and put it in a dish or a napkin. Just make sure it's outside of its packaging and just take out a little bit. Then, without any distractions, slowly eat it and notice the texture, the taste, and the experience of eating it. You might find, by eating this way, that you choose to eat far less of the food. After a few mindful bites, you might have derived the best part of the reward from the experience. And then you won't have to experience the rewards of overeating. Instead, you can step away from the food and resume the activities you paused, chatting with a friend, reading a magazine, and so on. So I hope you'll give some of these strategies for achieving healthy eating goals a try as part of your health style, and I invite you to bring them with you wherever post-pandemic life takes you, whether it's back into the office or into a brand new work environment.

I will maybe just add a little bit more about who I am briefly as we move into this talk and why I decided to talk specifically about teen hormones, acne, and PMS, integrative strategies.

for balance. I am an integrative pediatrician with a background in integrative health in general, but a real special interest in East Asian medicine. And so part of the talk this evening will focus on some of that as foundations to think about and also some treatment strategies. So let's touch on the realities of teen health. About 85% or up to 85% of teens will experience acne at some point. And PMS, premenstrual syndrome, affects up to 40% of menstruating teens. We'll touch on what that means in terms of physical symptoms, but these issues really can impact kids and teens in multiple ways, including confidence, mood, and social well-being. So this talk really isn't just about skin or periods. It's about quality of life. We will be covering what's happening hormonally and touching on some of the physiology that happens as kids move into puberty and adolescence, why acne and PMS occur, where conventional treatments help, and where we might want to explore and lean in a little bit on things like nutrition, supplements, and other integrative approaches. So let's talk a little bit about the biology of puberty. Puberty really is a symphony of hormones, and it's orchestrated from signals from the brain to the ovaries. These hormones not only shape our bodies, but they influence organs like the skin, the brain, and the uterus. Hormones also drive the development of secondary sex characteristics, including breast development, body hair, voice changes, growth spurts. And what we see here is there are signals from the brain, and that is labeled as GnRH and LH and FSH, and those hormones from the brain go through the bloodstream and travel down to the ovaries to interact and produce hormones such as estrogen and progesterone, as well as androgens. We can see here that these hormones have a myriad of effects, including effects on mood, the menstrual cycle, and things like sebum or oil and acne production. So again, thinking about how these hormones have these everyday effects in the body, we can think about androgens, and one androgen that we're all very well familiar with is testosterone. There's another form of testosterone as well called DHT or dihydrotestosterone, and these androgens activate what are called sebaceous glands or oil glands within the skin, and that affects oil production, which is one of the key components to acne production. We also see hormones, what we call cyclic hormones, and thinking about the menstrual cycle, so estrogen and progesterone, and think about how those regulate the menstrual cycle and that how these hormones can affect mood and fluid changes. And we'll touch on, when we touch on PMS, is how estrogen and progesterone, how these hormone changes, how they change throughout the cycle, and how that really contributes to the development and the symptoms of PMS. So what I want to touch on a little bit as well in terms of thinking about the physiology, what we see manifesting with the two common conditions of acne and PMS are very common things that we think about and we talk about in a clinical context. And those are things such as our diet, our nutrition, what we're eating, and stress. And when we step back and think about diets here in the Western part of the world, in the United States, we know that Western diets often lack something called omega-3 fatty acids. And there's an imbalance in fatty acid content in terms of the food we're consuming, with often low omega-3 content and high omega-6 content. And that imbalance is thought to be pro-inflammatory. We also know that high glycemic foods, so those would be sugars, refined carbohydrates, and processed snacks, those as well can cause rapid blood sugar spikes, making the body make more insulin, which subsequently leads to elevation of this little friend here in the middle, IGF-1, which is something called a cytokine in the body. And with elevation of the cytokine, that leads to increased inflammation in the body as well. So what we see is contributing from the left side of the diagram is things like saturated fats, so and low omega-3 fatty acids,

foods with high glycemic indexes, driving inflammation, driving elevated insulin levels, and that continuing to further drive inflammation. The other thing I want to touch on, and we'll touch on again once we think about nutrition recommendations, is dairy consumption. And dairy is not a problem for some people, but when we think about milk, especially skim milk, we know that it contains a bioactive IGF-1 as well, which we can see here can be a contributor to inflammation. And what studies have shown is that people who regularly consume cow's base milk do have elevated levels of serum IGF-1 and insulin levels in comparison to those who don't consume dairy. If we move over to the right side of the diagram and we think about stress, we know that chronic stress increases cortisol production, which in turn boosts sebum or oil production and secretion and promotes inflammation. Cortisol as well increases IGF-1, and again, this cycle continues. So if we think about acne and we think about, you know, what causes breakouts, the etiology of acne is actually complex, and it appears to come from genetic, hormonal, and environmental causes. So while acne might just feel like this superficial skin issue, we actually know there's a direct relationship between gut health and our skin. And as we're touching on now, these hormonal things that are at play as well for teens. There are four crucial determinants to acne production. The first one is excess oil production or excess sebum production. Hyperproliferation of a specific bacteria, it's called Cutibacterium acnes, and then excess keratinization of hair and sebaceous follicles, as well as these general inflammatory mechanisms. So what we see is acne is this combination of excess oil, clogged pores, bacteria, and inflammation. And this is all influenced by hormones. And what we often see is that breakouts will fluctuate with the menstrual cycle. So when we think about conventional treatments for acne, we often think about things like topical retinoids, benzoyl peroxide. We may think about topical antibiotics or oral antibiotics, or a medication called isotretinoin, which is a medication that can be taken by mouth. And one option might also be hormonal therapy, like a birth control pill. And these things may all help, but sometimes just using this alone is not enough. And the other concern about these options is they don't address the root cause of some of these issues, including inflammation. So what I'd like for us to think about here are some additional options for treating acne. There is a good body of evidence thinking about oral supplements and their use for acne, including vitamin D, probiotics, omega-3 fatty acids, zinc, and then some topical botanicals like tea tree oil or green tea extract. There is some data showing that about 1,000 international units of vitamin D taken by mouth daily can reduce inflammatory lesions. There is good evidence for probiotics, specifically looking at the strains Lactobacillus and Bifidobacterium that can reduce acne severity. When we think about omega-3, as we touched on before, and think about potentially the lack of omega-3 fatty acids through diet, we can not only increase foods that are high in omega-3 fatty acids, which we'll talk about, but we can also think about taking a daily supplement like fish oil to help reduce inflammation and lesion counts. Zinc is an interesting supplement. The literature is pretty mixed, and there are a lot of different forms of zinc, but there is some data to show that taking zinc can help inflammatory acne if zinc levels are low. But one thing I do want to note is it's important to know what type of zinc to take, and long-term higher dose zinc supplementation can lead to copper deficiency. So this is definitely one supplement I would caution to talk with a practitioner about before starting. One other thing I'll mention about zinc is it should be taken separately from antibiotics to minimize interaction risk. And then the last two that we'll touch on
is pr a pretty well-known topical botanical, and that's tea tree oil. It's usually used as a 5% gel formulation, and there's evidence that shows it reduces acne lesions and may have fewer side effects than some of the other topical conventional items that we mentioned in the prior slide. The other option to consider is topical green tea extract, and this could be potentially an effective natural treatment for mild to moderate acne. And there are some co components that are specific to green tea extract that are thought to help with reducing that oil production, fighting that bacteria, and lowering inflammation. So, moving on to thinking about premenstrual syndrome. And premenstrual syndrome is really related to how the body responds to these hormone fluctuations. And with these hormone fluctuations, these shifts can affect brain chemistry, leading to mood changes, fatigue, bloating, and cravings. And what we know is that for someone with PMS, their hormone levels are typically normal. The issue is their response to the hormones, not an excess or deficiency of estrogen or progesterone or testosterone. Typical common treatments for PMS would include NSAIDs like ibuprofen, potentially hormonal therapy like OCPs, and potentially SSRIs or selective serotonin reuptake inhibitors. These treatments may all be very helpful, but what I'd like to talk us through again is some potential alternative or additional agents to think about to support PMS symptoms. So supplements such as calcium, magnesium, vitamin B6, and omega-3 fatty acids, as well as probiotics, may be helpful. We'll also touch on Chaseberry or Vitex this evening. Calcium is a very safe supplement to take, and it plays a role in neurotransmitter release, such as serotonin. It can also be helpful with muscle relaxation. I do want to caution that high doses of calcium can cause constipation, and calcium potentially should be taken separate from certain medications. Magnesium is also used in neurotransmitter signaling and specifically is thought to have a calming or anti-anxiety role. Similar to calcium, it is involved with muscle relaxation, and magnesium also can help decrease inflammation and pain. B6, or pyridoxine as it's also called, can help with PMS as well as it helps support neurotransmitter synthesis as well, but it also can have effect on hormones and fluid balance, which are all of those drivers that we've been talking about for PMS. One thing I want to note about vitamin B6 is that elevated levels, for example, above 100 milligrams per day with longer use, does carry a risk of causing what we call peripheral neuropathy, which can be an issue with the nerves. And so we really need to be thinking about touching bases with a practitioner if B6 is something that we want to consider taking. Thinking about omega-3 fatty acids, similar to thinking about it for acne, I usually recommend taking around 1 to 2 grams of EPA and DHA, which is components with an omega-3 fatty acid supplement. And then similar to probiotics, the evidence is mixed in terms of which strain to use and no official recommendations, but I usually think about a good blend of something with lactobacillus and bifidobacterium. The botanical that I want to spend a little bit more time with tonight is something called Vitex, and this botanical has the most robust evidence among herbal interventions for PMS. It works indirectly by influencing the hypothalamic pituitary ovarian axis. And some studies have shown that it may be as effective as SSRIs, the medications we were talking about earlier, things like potentially Prozac or Zoloft, or some oral contraceptives. And the studies have shown it is better than placebo. The body that gives us official recommendations, which we call the American College of Obstetrics and Gynecology, does note that Vitex appears to be well tolerated with improvement in premenstrual symptoms
in very small studies, but they don't make an official recommendation. One thing I do want

a note about Vitax is it should be avoided during pregnancy due to potential hormonal effects that could affect things like conception or have teratogenic activity. Vitax, additionally, just a note of caution, this would be a supplement, a botanical that I would talk with a practitioner before starting because of potential medication interactions as well. So next, let's touch bases about nutrition and think about nutrition and how it can support hormones for acne and PMS support. Again, we touched on the fact that the gut is related to the skin as well as our hormones. And the gut microbiome, meaning all the bacteria that live in our digestive system, really is the largest endocrine organ in the body. And it's making all sorts of things like short-chain fatty acids, neurotransmitters, and these things affect gut physiology, the gut barrier integrity, how tight things are, what can pass through. And there are studies that show that skin health is directly associated with the integrity of the intestinal barrier. So if we think about helping improve the quality of our skin and helping smooth out hormones to help with PMS symptoms, there are a lot of wonderful strategies to think about through nutrition to really support that gut lining and a healthy microbiome. Some of this, as we've already touched on, but really thinking about emphasizing and adding healthy fats here at the bottom. So emphasizing omega-3 fatty acids, and that would include including olive oil, salmon, avocado oil for healthy fats. Thinking about an anti-inflammatory diet. So reducing fried, heavy, or highly processed foods. Thinking about limiting dairy and very spicy foods. And I'll talk a little bit about why spicy foods within the next few slides. And then thinking about stabilizing that blood sugar. So how do we build balanced meals? Pairing fiber with protein to stabilize blood sugar. Really thinking specific strategies for supporting gut health. So thinking about prebiotic foods. So those are foods that serve to feed those healthy bacteria. And thinking about probiotics, foods that contain those healthy bacteria, like yogurt, kefir, or fermented foods. Some other prebiotic-rich foods for teens that might be helpful include things like bananas, garlic, onions, oat, flax seeds, beans, whole grains. And I usually like to think about how we add things to the diet versus take things away. So a little bit more on omega-3 fatty acids. They really reduce inflammation linked to acne. Thinking about fatty fish, high-quality fish oil, or plant omega-3s, those can be good sources as well. And if you need a vegetarian or vegan option, thinking about algae-based omega-3 fatty acids or adding ground flax seeds to foods. So I want to round us out thinking a little bit about a traditional Chinese medicine perspective. And this is a different way of thinking about the body, and health is really seen as a balance between different systems. And we really have these different pillars that we think about: nutrition, herbs, acupuncture, tui na, qigong. And this emphasis on the mind-body connection, that emotion, stress, and physical symptoms are closely linked. We want to think about homeostasis or balance in the body. From a TCM framework, a traditional Chinese medicine framework, if we think about how we would think about acne and PMS, the symptoms would reflect internal imbalance. So there's these different concepts we think about from a traditional Chinese medicine lens, concepts such as heat and dampness. The heat would be inflammation and redness. The dampness would be congestion and oiliness. And we think about these organs, and these are TCM organs, an understanding of how their function in TCM. It's a little bit different than in Western medicine. But we think about the liver, the spleen, and the lungs. And a TCM diagnosis for acne and PMS may be something like liver qi stagnation and blood deficiency. So we don't necessarily have to know what the TCM diagnosis is to use some of the wonderful foods and herbs that are available to help with symptoms. And I want to share some of those with you, including cooling foods, cucumbers, leafy greens, watermelons, pears, apples.

0: apples, including foods that clear heat and dampness. Yi Yi Ren, also known as Job's Tears or Chinese barley, can be a wonderful addition to a rice porridge or oats in the morning. Mung beans. And I'll share a recipe on the next page. Thinking about foods that nourish blood and hormone balance, iron-rich foods, leafy greens, beets, and lean proteins. Thinking about teas. Are there herbs that we can use that we can add to teas? Cooling herbs would be things like chrysanthemum, honeysuckle, and dandelion. Nourishing herbs would be goji berries and red dates. One thing I want to emphasize with this is it's really important to make sure if you're adding things and sourcing things to make sure that ingredients are organic. So an example of a wonderful tea that can be very balancing and nourishing and heat clearing is a chrysanthemum goji berry red date tea. I've listed the ingredients here, and one of the things that I love about this is it can be a really nourishing experience to actually have the ingredients and work with them and make this tea for yourself. So I want to wrap us up thinking about the mind-body component to thinking about how to really help with teen balance and balance through the years of puberty and adolescence, and really thinking about a TCM approach to teen well-being, and thinking about harmonizing what we call energy is chi. So thinking about harmonizing chi through stress reduction, so mindfulness, breath work, journaling. A big one that David will touch on, Dr. Becker will touch on, screen breaks and social media detox, and supporting balance with proper rest, gentle movement in a way that feels good for the adolescent, and really importantly, hydration. The last concept I want to touch on from a TCM lens for supporting well-being for teens is Shen. And in Chinese medicine, the Shen is our mind and spirit. So thinking about cultivating Shen through self-care and body positivity. So in summary, if we think about an integrative strategies for balance, it may include things like medications, but also thinking about nutrition, supplements, and lifestyle can help give us a better balance. I want to just touch on and emphasize it's important to use safe, evidence-based integrative strategies. And if you do feel excited and interested about starting a botanical or a supplement, to make sure to check in with your healthcare provider. Thank you so much.
1: Dr. Matthew Stock, thank you so much for that wonderful lecture. I would also like to introduce our next speaker, Dr. David Becker. He specializes in pediatric integrative medicine, pediatric behavioral health, and pediatric chronic pain. He sees children and young adults with a range of chronic and complex medical issues, and also provides mental health counseling for children and young adults through their mid-20s, focusing on anxiety, depression, and other behavior concerns. He has extensive training and clinical experience with integrative medicine, mind-body strategies, chronic pain management, and clinical psychology. Welcome.
2: When I was asked to give a talk on this series on teen mental health, I knew right away, actually, that I wanted to shift from what the content of this talk had been in the past. I used to talk about a range of complementary approaches and what integrative care meant around mental health, but we've all been wrestling more with questions about how social media and now AI are contributing to worsening mental health statistics in our youth. And it's become clear to me that as much as a range of integrative health topics apply to teen mental health, they're increasingly being dwarfed by the influences of technology. So what I'm going to try and cover a fair amount of ground, and too much that could be normally crammed into this. So hopefully we'll have some time to talk about this afterwards, including some of the data about the current teen mental health crisis. What do we know about the role of social media? Then where does AI fit into this picture? And what are our options for where we could go from here? So this would have been a lot of the content that I would have talked about before

And show this slide because these pillars are really still applicable. They're a part of how we approach integrative care with an eye towards individual differences, individual circumstances, challenges, and goals, and how do we apply a range of complementary modalities when we're thinking about adolescent mental health. And these all still apply, but to be honest, the effect sizes, specifically of in specific integrative interventions, really seem modest compared to the influence that we're under now of technology. And the landscape has changed. Smartphones, social media, and now AI so dramatically changed this environment, the soup in which teens grow and develop, that I felt like this was an important topic to cover. So this may or may not be a familiar situation for many of you, but if you imagine 2 a.m. period of time and your adolescent daughter or niece is awake and on their own and markedly anxious. She can't sleep. She doesn't want to wake her parents. There's no therapist available at this hour. So she opens an app and an AI will listen. It won't get tired. It will never judge and it never charges a copay. Is this a lifeline? Is this something that is actually going to be beneficial or is it something else? So let's start with the data about adolescent mental health today and the changes that have taken place in the last decade or so. There has been a very well-documented rise in a variety of markers of worsening adolescent health for the last decade plus. One source is the Centers for Disease Control survey that's conducted every 2 years, called the Youth Risk Behavior Survey. And in 2013, you can see here that the overall rate of students reporting distress, persistent sadness or hopelessness was about 30% in 2013. And even at that point, there was a distinction among adolescent girls who reported a significantly higher rate of 39%. And since then, it has stepwise gotten worse. Through the period leading up to the pandemic, a relatively large bump during the pandemic, and then a leveling off to a quite high rate since then, with more than half of female high schoolers reporting persistent sadness or hopelessness. One critique of some data, like the Youth Risk Behavior Survey, is that it's self-reported data, and it's more subjective. But we have more objective data about this epidemic of mental health crises. This are national reported data on depression in adolescents, and you can see in the mid to late first part of the decade of the 2000s, it was relatively flat until right around 2012, 2013, and it has started taking off since then. Additional data has really supported this. The rate of emergency room admissions for self-harm among girls aged 10 to 14 has quadrupled since 2010. Self-harm ER admissions for girls 15 to 19 has increased twofold, and the increase in suicide rate for ages 10 to 19 between 2007 and 17 has been 85%. These are data that you can't just dismiss by willingness to report and self-report data. And other critiques of this data have been that worsening mental health tends to happen during periods of economic stress. Whereas in the previous slide, you could see that during the Great Recession in this period of time, there really wasn't a change in that. So it's that critique doesn't really hold up quite so well. So additionally, just a basic detail about overall screen time. The CDC's reported that 50% of teens 12 to 17 get more than 4 hours of daily screen time, and the average daily screen time for teens is about 8 or 8.5 hours. And it's not just the time on the screen, it's about what that screen time actually replaces. So this means there's less time directly with in-person friends, family, unstructured free play, less exercise, less time outdoors, and crucially, less time being confronted with being bored, where we learn how to tolerate.

create the experience and find things to do that engage our curiosity, imagination, and identity development. And for those who have critiqued this, saying that online presence is a source for creative creation, it turns out only about 3% of teen screen time is spent on content creation.

systems between cohorts of teens who have more than 4 hours of daily screen time in the blue column and less than 4 hours of daily screen time in the green column. And you can see that the rates of anxiety symptoms and depression symptoms are a lot higher in those with more screen time. However, this is what we would call associative data, meaning that these two factors, while they appear compelling, they don't prove causation. This has been a challenge in really attributing direct causation to social media and screen use. But there are certain kinds of associative data that are more compelling, and this is a graph demonstrating this with a dose response curve. With each increase in hourly social media use, the rate of clinically significant depressive symptoms rises, and it rises more sharply as it goes from 4 to 5 hours a day. And here as well, the gender differences is highlighted with a larger effect among girls. In 2023, the CDC's Youth Risk Behavior Survey for the first time directly asked students about social media use, and they found that frequent social media use was associated with higher rates of bullying, persistent sadness, and hopelessness, and suicide risk. So the dose response pattern, the consistency across studies, and the timing matching the smartphone rollout all point in a similar direction. This is something that has been obvious to Jonathan Haidt, among other researchers, for quite some time. And many of you may be familiar with him, particularly since the publication of his most recent book, The Anxious Generation, in 2024. Dr. Haidt's a social psychologist and professor at New York University. And he lays out what he believes to be a causal relationship. And he lays out his data conclusions about the role of two key factors in the rise of distress among adolescents. One's the introduction of smartphones right around 2012, and the other is the expansion of overprotective parenting, which is contributed to the reductions in free play, the reduction in independent exploration and problem solving. And as he describes it, the phone-based world has significantly replaced an embodied in-person socialization with 24/7 access to an algorithmically designed alternate universe. His framework for explaining these changes has received a lot of attention, and not everybody agrees with it, but there are now a lot of data globally that also support these associations. It still remains unproven science. As some research continue to argue this with this, but the crisis is absolutely real, even if the precise role for social media or other factors is still debated. Another piece in this is what companies have known for quite some time. And it's that this really first started coming out around 2021 when a whistleblower from Meta leaked what were called the Facebook files in the Wall Street Journal that revealed specific internal research and quotes about how Instagram made body image worse for 1 in 3 teens and that they had suppressed that information. There have been other revealing documents that have come out in more recent litigation that has become pervasive now. The legal landscape has really picked up the pace in recent years, and it's much more in the news. And as of like earlier this year, then a number of advocates are starting to compare this onslaught of suits to the process of the tobacco trials in the 1990s. And the first jury trial went to court in January 2026, and there was a jury verdict just last month. That came out holding Meta and YouTube partially liable for the mental health of an adolescent. So that's the first, and there are now more than 2,000 cases that have been consolidated into a docket in a federal court in Northern California, and these are all playing out. The main underlying legal theory here is that features were designed deliberately because of their addictive quality. They were not just passively hosting harmful content, but features like infinite scrolling and algorithmic amplification and notification systems were part of
a known system that would hook young users, particularly because of their

vulnerability. So we're gonna be watching how these cases play out. In the last decade and longer, actually, have seen a parallel crisis in mental health care, about the access to care, or rather the lack of access to care. Supporting teens or dealing with mental health struggles, whether related to social media or not, is becoming increasingly challenging. And this is mostly due to the access limitations. And if you've had any experience trying to access mental health through insurance-covered processes in particular, you're undoubtedly familiar with this. Our system is stressed by not having enough providers to serve kids who need them. There are currently 10 child and adolescent psychiatrists per 100,000 children, and the American Academy of Pediatrics estimates that we need more like 47 per 100,000. About half of U.S. youths 12 to 17 have difficulty getting mental health care. And 40% of teens with a major depressive episode receive no care at all. So the message is clear. Even if a teen believes they are supposed to be able to handle this completely on their own, our system is clearly telling them, yep, you're right. You're on your own, kid. So into this now, just in the last couple of years, has been this massive explosion of generative AI. So we've got a growing mental health crisis. We have ubiquitous addictive platforms that have insinuated themselves into nearly all aspects of life, and companies that have produced them appear to have known about their potential harm for years. And we don't have a healthcare system capable of addressing the problem. And into that gap comes the 2 a.m. dilemma. And an AI that will listen, never judge, never charge a copay, and never put you on a six-month wait list. It's compelling. We'll table AI use for a moment just broadly, but it is hugely compelling if you've had any interaction with it already. And it can be particularly compelling for teens. The availability, the lack of worrying about any stigma, the ease of use on their own devices, how friendly, how validating, how safe, authoritative it can feel, and the fact that it can deliver real solid psychoeducation, coping tools, and CBT style prompts that have actually been shown to be effective. So it's important to recognize that this is quite appealing. But it's also falling into a period of time for adolescents where they are uniquely vulnerable. There's the development of the prefrontal cortex. This is the part of the brain that is largely responsible for our impulse control, our long-term risk assessment, our thinking, our planning, our ability to say, hang on a minute, is this really what I want to do? It's very much in development. In addition, teens naturally have a hypersensitive reward system. This is the system that is evolutionarily helpful in pulling them out of home and into the world around them. They look for rewards for social engagement, for novelty. Related to this is peer affiliation is really at its peak, and they're looking for validation, looking for reward and connection. Identity formation is a part of that process, getting to know who they are. So what are the influences in that that are most valuable and appropriate? Emotional regulation is a period during this time as well. So this all matters because the interface of an adolescent with an AI is going to be a very different developmental process than it is for a middle-aged individual. And data on teen use of AI is really starting to be published now, and it may surprise actually a lot of parents. About 72% of U.S. teens have used an AI companion, and half use one every day. About 52% use AI companions regularly, multiple times a month. And about a third of them say it's satisfying or even more satisfying than real friends. One in three discuss something serious with an AI that they would not tell a real person. And parents really don't have a sense about this yet. So there are real serious concerns, in part related to developmental aspects of adolescence, but also related to how AI is currently functioning. It's quite clear from documented cases of chatbots that there are safety concerns, how chatbots respond to suicidal ideation, impersonation of clinicians,
There are lawsuits now about aspects related to what's in

the field for licensed therapists? What's in the field of responsibility for an AI? There's privacy data issues. So what's privileged? What is in psychotherapy relationships, there are privileged communications that are private that are regulated. And in the AI world, none of that has been addressed yet. If you look at this as like a deepening of the social media problem highlighted by hate, in that now not only is tech replacing play, but it has the potential to replace now the experience of what it's like to be truly human in relationship with others. You all probably familiar with some of these headlines. There are now two active cases about wrongful deaths related to suicide occurring after extensive chatbot communications. I'm not going to get into those in detail. The American Psychological Association is so far the most authoritative current organization that's provided guidance on this topic, and it mirrors some earlier social media guidance, but they're approaching this as a nuanced problem where there are clear benefits of the technology but also clear risks, and they advise really considering youth safety early on, issues about race, age, issues about exploitation, and recommending clinician fostering AI literacy, but they're not very specific necessarily. So where does that leave us? With a crisis we don't fully understand in terms of what this is, what the implications are for teens or the rest of us, where do we go with this? These are not recommendations that are just mine per se. These are drawn some from clinical experience, some from advocacy organizations that are concerned about this influence and want to get ahead of it. So what can you do at home? Delay smartphone and social media. This is a key one. And if Jonathan Haidt's website and Substack profile have a lot of this information that's available. But there are a few sets of recommendations here about no smartphone before high school, no social media before 16, phone-free schools, and more real-world play. Some of this is being played out now in a variety of countries, Australia being the first that banned the social media use in teens under 16. And there are several other countries considering this now. Protect sleep in real-world time, meaning emphasize face-to-face hours, outdoor time, and unstructured boredom. This came up just this week with I will consolidate a couple of cases, but a young preteen talking about the frustration of the restriction of social media time and how they have a friend literally across the backyard that when I talk to them about going to see them in person, they're like, oh yeah, we don't do that. So they're relatively simple ways of advocating for focus on this in the home, focus on getting real in-person time. Use AI openly and together and model the curiosity, model the healthy skepticism. And perhaps with girls, we might want to be particularly wary about appearance, weight-related issues, as this may become more of an issue as it has with social media. How to talk with our teens. These are just a couple suggestions about particular ways of approaching this. And what I would suggest is really, it's going to be hard to argue a 15-year-old out of things. What you want to do is just be part of the conversation. You want to be in the communication. You want to be curious. You want to ask what the experience is like. You want to stay involved with them. Try and help communicate that you're on their side. They may not believe you. Or at least ask them to help understand what it's like for them. Talk about designed features. If you need external authorities, look for other advocacy organizations that can provide more information on this directly so it doesn't have to come out of the parent's mouth. And there's a couple references for those organizations here. So outside the home, in the community, look for local ways to stay involved. And again, some of those organizations provide toolkits for this. Join other parents, get interested in this, commit together, because it's extraordinarily difficult to put limitations on an individual teen when so many of their other peers

0: have access to things. So this really needs to be done as a community. Push for some phone-free school policies, support the local school counselors and mental health staff, and again, invest in more in-person activities and time. At a broader policy level, if you're drawn to this, there are a range of ways of getting involved. And this gets outside a little bit of my clinical role, but these are areas in which you can pursue further interest. There's a range of ways to get involved. So the question really here isn't whether AI is good or bad. We don't, there's clear answers in both directions, and it's not a black and white question. It's really about paying attention. It's the same issue with the social media. We were caught on our heels. We need to be ahead of the game. And integrative care is all about attending to the whole person. And in the age of AI, it got a little bit more complicated, but we can do this and we need to. And it's time for us to step up. So with that, I'll wrap up and we'll hopefully have some questions and ways we can talk further.
1: Thank you both so much. We would love to field some of the questions that came in from the audience, and I have some of my own. Let's see. Well, maybe we could start with, I have a question about nutrition. So, Dr. Matthews, you spoke about how foundational optimizing nutrition is for the treatment of acne and also PMS. And I think we all agree as integrative medicine specialists that nutrition is foundational for what in everything that we do. And so to both of you, to both Dr. Matthews and Dr. Becker, I think it would be helpful if you could illustrate very practically how in your clinical practice you encourage teens to change their diet, and in particular, if a healthy diet is not available in the household or not prioritized or there isn't access, like really concrete things. How does a family member support a child to evolve their diet?
2: The answer is it depends, of course, because as we're all touching on, it's really an individual care plan. And so I think it's really understanding what a teen's goals are, right? Versus parent goals. Are they aligned? What's the motivation? And if the teen is motivated to work on skin or PMS or these other things, I think part of what we went through today is really talking through why we would think about maybe nutritional strategies and how that would help. Because I think giving blanket advice like eat more fruits and vegetables isn't super helpful versus let's understand what's going on in the body, because it's actually really cool. And there are so many things we can do with some simple changes in the diet. I like to be really mindful about talking about nutrition and food, because for so many of us, it can be a very like loaded conversation, because people may have had experiences with these conversations around weight and may have had not very positive conversations with their clinician or experiences in the world. And so I want to really emphasize this is not a conversation about weight. This is a conversation about putting nutritious foods in our body to have benefits for skin and hormones and things like that. And the other thing I want to be mindful of is not asking a teenager to take a bunch of things out of their diet, because the last thing we want somebody to do is become restrictive, but to really be thinking about what are things we could add that you like or could try. And let's just start with some slow changes over time that are really teen and patient led with the things that they think that they can add to their diet. And then touching on some of the other pieces and parts to your question, food is also such a cultural and family experience. And so I think that's a really important piece to explore with families as well. Like, what are your eating habits and customs and foods that you love and you make together? Do you have time to cook? All of those things are really important to think about those nutrition recommendations and make sure they resonate with a family and a teenager. and assessing for food security is

0: crucial and essential. And if it comes up that that's one of the barriers, really thinking about how to connect a teen and a family to resources so that, you know, they can start to implement some things. So I'll pause there and I'll let David add.
1: That was you covered the gist of things beautifully, and I think is, you know, it's hard to put just broad comments that wouldn't fly across the board because everything really is individualized, especially in our model of thinking about integrative health. But when it comes to adolescents, leading by example is crucial. What model do you show as a home or as a family? How do you show rather than tell? And combine with that the process of individuation and autonomy, recognizing that you are going to have limited ability to control things, and staying curious about what's important for the adolescent and the teen. And you can use outside, quote unquote, authoritative sources by clinicians who can offer specific information relative to whatever health indications are there, and try and pair that with what the teen's goals are. And then recognize it's not always easy to make those kinds of changes. Other things you can do, depending, of course, on the home situation, what you have access to, is grow some of your own food, even if it's a small herb pot outside the kitchen, and bring it into the cooking where this is often emphasized in early education in childhood and younger kids, elementary school, where you get them involved in a garden. And it's actually been shown clinically that if you get their hands dirty from that, literally, they expand their diet better.
2: I have another question from that I think applies to both of your wonderful talks, is how do screens impact or play into hormones and stress levels in teens and preteens?
1: I'm not sure about whether there are any particular data about the influence of screens on hormones and hormone development. We certainly know that the impact of social interaction through screens is particularly challenging because it's out of the context of direct interpersonal contact. If you're in a group chat and there are a host of negative or critical or harsh comments floating around, then each individual is on their own at their own phone with no other resource. And that by itself leaves them without the capacity to get support, to get protection, to get kind of to break away from it. And that by itself could certainly add to stress and stress hormone difficulties. When it comes to, I don't know, Jen, what else?
0: Yeah, I mean, it's a really good question. And I agree in terms of like the direct relationship, kind of thinking about that. But definitely think about sleep disruption with screen use, really for all of us, but especially thinking about in this really kind of more vulnerable period for adolescents. Thinking back to some of the information on the slides, thinking about sleep deprivation and what that does to us and those elevated cortisol levels, not only from sleep deprivation, but from potentially problematic inflammatory content that they're viewing, really spiking those cortisol levels. And that cascade we see that really builds into inflammation and affects kind of the cascade of things with hormones as well.
3: I would add the contribution of inactivity while on accumulation of time of inactivity while on the screens.
1: Definitely.
3: Dr. Matthews, you talked about cultivating body positivity briefly, and I'd like to ask both of you, how would you practically go about helping a teen cultivate body positivity? I think for some kids that participating in individual or team athletics can be an avenue, but that is not for everyone, and it also is not available to everyone. So I wonder how you recommend that as a clinician, and then also how you counsel parents or grandparents or other loved ones to support a teen to do that.
0: It's a really important question, and I

0: have, again, I think it's individualized in terms of what the teen needs. I have patients that come in and we have an agreement. They're like, I don't want to be weighed. And I'm like, okay, that's your decision. It's totally up to you. There's a lot of things that happen within the medical system that are set up for the medical system and not necessarily set up for the patient and what is best for them. So I think even, knowing if that might be a trigger for a patient can be helpful and kind of taking that out of the, clinical situation if possible. But as David touched on earlier with the food piece, it really is like what's being modeled. So I think that's a really good conversation to have just with the family in terms of the sorts of language that's used at home. And this is not to say, to be critical of parents. I'm a parent, but to really think together about the way we're talking about weight at home, the way we're talking about food at home, and really the environment in which the kid's in, because they're in the clinic, they're in clinic with you for a half hour, but they're at, home with their family most of the time. So I think thinking about kind of navigating those conversations with patients and families about how things are being talked about is really important to kind of identify and support this positive language and to avoid some labels like good food and bad food and these sorts of things that can set people up, I think, to have reactions to certain foods and things. So I think it's coming from a place hopefully of curiosity and humility and figuring out what's the best thing for the patient and where they're at and meeting their needs in the clinical visit, and then also thinking about what's happening outside of the clinical visit, and just trying to really support that positive language and modeling for the kiddo at home.
1: I'm just thinking about the intersection of mind body medicine and body positivity, and if there is one in your expertise, is mind body medicine ever a modality that you would use to support a patient around body image or promoting body positivity?
2: The unhelpful answer is it depends. The more general answer is that a range of mind-body strategies can really be helpful for just pure self-regulation, autonomic nervous system balance. And that's usually a feature in these situations. So as a tool for learning more internal control capacities, for becoming better aware of one's own emotional and thought processes, mindfulness practices, other mind-body tools can be helpful. And then more specific mind-body tools, guided imagery or clinical hypnosis can be used for more specific clinical indications on a one-on-one basis, depending on what that person's goals or desires are and how they meet with it. And then those can be tailored to support the process of healing and recovery.
3: There's also a few questions about PMS, and I think that this is a good question with regards to when we think about pain options and pain management. The question is, how do you identify ways? Oh, it just moved. That are to identify what is regular PMS symptoms and tracking them, or more serious conditions like endometriosis, and how to advocate for treatment. And I think that this is a great question because I think it's including thinking about what you were talking about, Dr. Matthews, about thinking about PMS and maybe ways of tracking it. And I think that it also leans into some of the element of chronic pain and different modalities for treatment that Dr. Becker, that I know that you also specialize in. So I was wondering if you could both talk about that a little bit.
0: Sure. Yeah. So I'm also looking at some of the questions and seeing. So thinking about, I think there's kind of two parts to the question. How do you know it's just PMS and not something else? And then what are some strategies for management of, the kind of discomfort or pain that can come along with that? We are lucky to work within a medical system where we have access to phenomenal OB gynecologists. So I think, I'm working with an adolescent and it seems like PMS symptoms are coming up and they're noting, higher levels of distress prior to their menses, higher levels of cramping and pain and those sorts of things. I, you know,

0: Usually I think we start with, could this be PMS? And try some of the strategies that have been listed. And again, an integrative approach thinking, should we try some NSAIDs? Should we try some OCPs? Should we try some of the supplements? Are you moving your body? Are you hydrating? So kind of doing all of those things. And then if it seems like, gosh, you know what? This just seems like things are not really getting better, or this is really severe, those sorts of things. That's when my brain goes, I think we need some help with this. And that's when I think about sending the person to see a gynecologist to get a little more information about, could this be more than PMS or something else going on? Because this patient may require further diagnostics and things like that. So that's how I, usually kind of think about approaching an adolescent who comes in, and we think starting out this seems like PMS. Sometimes you get family history as well, or something where the mom says, I have endometriosis. And again, it's like, okay, I'm going to keep that a little bit more in the forefront then. But there are so many strategies for chronic pain management, and I know Dr. Becker could talk about this as well. That include things like the nonsteroidals, like ibuprofen, but there are things like a TENS unit, a transcutaneous electric nerve stimulator, a non-pharmacologic approach to pain management that's really easy to use and adolescents can use for things like pelvic or cramping pain. We can touch on a lot of the chronic pain or the pain pieces to it, but I'll pause there and see if David wants to add anything to any of that.
1: I think you've touched on this really nicely. It's the one of the challenges around chronic pain is understanding what's at the root of the chronic pain itself. When are we addressing pain that is part of an active, ongoing, either constant or intermittent inflammatory or other injury process, where we have specific tools, pharmaceutical and otherwise? Or are we dealing with pain that has persisted past the normal state of healing? Is it pain that is no longer explained by what we can find? In which case, we're shifting our approach, because pain itself has become the problem. And the first step in that process is reframing an understanding about pain and why it's still present and what explains it when there doesn't seem to be an inciting feature any longer. So that's one of the first things to try and distinguish when somebody's had persistent chronic pain. And integrative modalities, whether they're TENS units, massage, mind-body strategies, acupuncture, manual medicines, a whole host of things will apply in both circumstances to differing degrees, and also depend on their particular symptoms and goals. Those cultural factors, people may be drawn to more strategies when we don't have enough evidence to say distinguish acutherapy from another model or approach. Then we look at what expectancy can a role expectancy can play. If there's actually a belief in expectancy, a desire, hope that a particular strategy is going to work, it's actually more likely to work. It doesn't diminish the evidence of its efficacy from a placebo-controlled standpoint, but it improves it beyond that.
2: Thank you so much. And I would just add from the standpoint of advocacy, as the patient, as the Monica mentioned in the question, I do think that sometimes it can be helpful to use like a period tracker. There's many different ways to do it, but I think it gives the patient and their parents some control to kind of say, okay, this is when you're having your periods. This is the symptoms that we're having. Yes, it does seem like they're tied together. And it's important to know that, I think like Dr. Matthews had mentioned, when people start their periods, they're not always like clockwork and regular. They can be very regular, that we expect that with kind of an immature system as it's developing more of a regular menstrual cycle. And endometriosis is near and dear to my heart. I'm the associate director of the Endometriosis Center. And as we know, there's a long delay in diagnosis for many patients. It can be 10, 8 to 10 years before they're diagnosed. So I think you're asking a really important question, which is paying attention to the symptoms that adolescents are having, using all of these great techniques to try.

0: try and address pain. And if it's persistent, those things aren't working, thinking about these other possible diagnoses and keeping them in mind.
1: There's a question about, for both of you, about what you're seeing in your practice now. Are there particular integrative therapies or modalities that are especially interesting to your young patients? We talked about nutrition and wondering if there are other things that there people are asking for.
0: The hot takes for teens.
2: Yeah.
3: So
2: I go ahead, David, please.
3: It's interesting. In my experience with this, I get much less interest from teens directly, and I get a lot more interest from parents. And it's more common for kids to show up in the clinic sitting off to the side, not so interested in engaging in the visit, and the parent saying, "Tell my child to meditate." So the process becomes one of a whole family visit about exploring what the parent is concerned about and why, where the kid is with this and what's going on, what they're interested in and why they would or wouldn't be. And I'll use meditation or mindfulness as a really good example, because nowadays most every teen that comes into the clinic has had some exposure to the idea of mindfulness and some exposure to some practice, usually in school. The vast majority of them said, "Oh yeah, it was a joke." We sat in the back of the class and we're like, what's going on with this? We have no idea what's happening. And it's unfortunate, because the intent is good. The intent to expose to this idea of mindfulness, and I'm sure it lands with a certain number of students, but for whatever reason, the most that I end up seeing usually have at best a neutral experience. So they need a reframing. They first need a validation that, like, yeah, that sounds like that was terrible. And then a discussion about what, you know, if that appears to be a modality that's helpful, about what might be helpful or not. But it's an interesting question, because at least nowadays I get more questions about things from parents than I do teens. Once I've gotten to know teens for a while, then actually some of the other questions may come up. And they can be all over the map. It can be about a certain supplement. It could be about a certain tea. It could be about acupuncture. It could be about psychedelics. It could be a whole host of things. What's your experience, Jen?
2: Well, I would say, I think, you know, it's interesting thinking about the social media piece, because people come in with quite a bit of information about supplements and botanicals from sources like TikTok and other social media sources. And there's some good information out there, but unfortunately, there's a lot of misinformation. But I would say that's a hot topic, and feels like much more so where I meet teens who are already taking things and multiple things, and maybe started them without the consultation with a clinician. So I'm always really excited to talk about that, and usually encourage people to bring in what they're taking so that we can actually really look at it together. The thing is, herbal medicines are really powerful and can be really wonderful, but also can have interactions with medications and side effects. And so, you know, that's one area I think there's been a lot of growing excitement and interest and uptake, which I feel really, you know, excited about, and also really cautious about, because we really want people to be using things safely. And I do think, as David, you mentioned, a lot of parents are excited about acutherapy, which we provide in our clinic. And teens maybe less so, because they hear the word needle or acupuncture and they're like, "I'm good." But then we try it, and most of the time, teens love it. So one other thing I'll mention is, this is one thing I've been interested in. I have a subset of adolescents that really like ASMR and use it for anxiety, and have all different things they're listening to and watching as a relaxation strategy. And that was a new one for me. So I've had fun

0: seeing it out and learning more about it in terms of help being better able to understand what some of the teens are using as a coping mechanism.
1: Speaking of the reality that many people self-prescribe, both adults and parents for children or older teens seek treatments for themselves, I wonder if you have recommendations for people about how to find quality products, perhaps databases that you might recommend. And also, I want to highlight that if someone, for example, does a search about dosing of a particular product, they may come up with inaccurate information, but also adult dosing. And so I'm curious if you want to speak at all to pediatric versus adult dosing of supplements.
0: Yes, great question. And this is something we're actively working on, working with our medical trainees around, because it's starting to come up so much more in the clinical space with families. I think navigating taking safe or finding safe herbs and supplements is a big topic. And the reality is, we can all get on Amazon and order something and it's at our house the next day, and we don't actually know if what we ordered is even inside the bottle, right? There's a study also that was done where a group of people went to things like CVS, Target, Walmart, and pulled things off the shelves, and a very high percentage didn't have what it was supposed to have in it or had contamination in it. So that's one of my big concerns with people, kind of taking something that might not have been tested for purity and tested for it ha actually has in it what it says has on the label, is that you're we're spend you're they're spending money out of their own pocket, and often it's not cheap. And it could have contamination, it could have heavy metals or microbes, or it may just not have anything in it at all. So that's where it's really important to, if you can work with your clinician and say, I'm thinking about taking this, can you help me, or get me to somebody that can help me? That can be very helpful. I will briefly mention, please, if any of you also have things to add about this, but there are a few helpful labels on supplements that can be very helpful. One of those is NSF, and one is USP. And those labels help us know that these supplements have been vetted and tested and have had to kind of pass a certain level of certification. So that's one way to think about it. And there are different apps and websites that we can also use to look things up. But getting into dosages for pediatrics is another large topic where, there's a lot of things to think about there, but it is not just take the adult dosage because metabolism is different. And so needing to think about adjusting the dosage, I actually use a calculation based on the patient's weight to adjust the dosage when I use something that has an adult dosage where I want to extrapolate it for a pediatric patient.
2: I add to that that one of the main reasons this continues to be a problem is the lack of regulation federally, and this is just something that the federal government has dropped the ball on. The supplement industry is massively profitable and not particularly interested in regulation. That said, quite a few companies have really good internal self-regulatory mechanisms to test for purity and contaminants. In addition, there's one resource I'll mention, consumerlab.com. This is one for a relatively low annual fee. You can get quality reviews of specific brand name supplements to at least give some guidance on, does the product have in it what it says it has in it, and is it free of at least a certain amount of contaminants. So th that's a easily accessible, relatively cheap resource. And then otherwise, talking with your providers and asking for guidance. The more you push for guidance on this, the more the healthcare system is compelled to need to address it.
1: We are wrapping up our time together. I want to thank you both so much for your expertise and your time this evening. And

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as a pathologist, many people ask me, Dr. Ding, what do you actually do? What do you do for your work? And I often explain that it actually very similar to what a fortune teller is doing. So you probably go to a fortune teller because you have a big decision you need to make for your life and you don't know what to do. So they look at the crystal ball and they tell you, they don't tell you what to do, but they give you some idea how to process and you, make you feel better about your decision. And that's actually quite similar to what I do. I look at a microscope of tissue from patient that usually comes with a set of specific clinical questions that we want to address. And I write a report to address that, to help you and your doctor make important decisions for your treatment. But there are three important differences between a fortune teller and pathologist. Number one, I do need to go to medical school and residency for that pathology job. And number two, a lot of fortune tellers are pretty nice and they talk to you, they understand your feeling, but pathologists are often introvert and they lock themselves in the basement office, they don't talk to you, they write a report that is cold and not understandable, which is a little upsetting. And so I think that the purpose of my talk today is to help you

the purposes of pathology report is that we want to address specific clinical questions to determine the next step. A lot of time, back in the days, those reports are targeted for our oncologists and urologists or radiation oncologists to help you make decision. I think nowadays there's more awareness that patients should be in the driver's seat to make this important decision for their life. But unfortunately, a lot of language in pathology report are still quite not understandable and not very patient-centered. But another couple of factors that make pathology report difficult to understand is that pathology report also served as a legal document. So I'll give you an example. Let's say you underwent a surgery at UCSF, and the surgeon say, well, we successfully take out your prostate, you're cured, you can go home no worry about it. However, how do you know that's true, right? So this piece of tissue come out from patient body, go to pathologist, which as a third party, not surgeon, not insurance company, not patient, we look at this piece of tissue as a non-biased third party, and we say, well, this doesn't look like prostate, this looks like a piece of fat. Ooh, there's some scandal in here, right? So we write this in the report, and this is a legal document, because patient might not be very happy about that, right? The doctor is not the same as the operation report. So that's very important to document. And also, it served as a billing document. So what kind of procedure that the surgeon was doing, what kind of test the pathologist do to diagnose the cancer, those need to be documented. So there's a lot of jargons and language that's really difficult to understand. However, there's good news. So now we are aware that patients are often getting this report very early in the process. So we want to make sure at least we are using a unified language. So at least when you Google why we was diagnosed on your report, you get a similar, you can get a standardized result. And this has been done much better in the urine cytology diagnosis. They standardize their diagnosis into 6 categories and based on the different risk stratification. And we have done that a little bit in prostate cancer, so that's good news. So it's not terribly not understandable. Another good news is that because pathology report our medical document and legal document is very structured. So if you follow the structure, you pretty much can get a sense what's going on. So my personal recommendation is that you want to read your report, you want to discuss with your care providers because they know what exact question they were asking when they submit this request for pathology review. We also highly recommend to consider second opinion for your pathology report for GU specialized pathology expertise, especially when the report is in an intermediate risk and difficult for making decision. And I personally don't recommend discuss this with your AI agent. I know AI is really amazing, has been doing a lot of amazing work in biomedical research. However, there's so many personal information in your pathology report, so many. So I will be really concerned to give your pathology report in an AI agent that we don't know how they're going to use your data. I highly recommend not doing that. So unless you know it's really secure. Okay, maybe this one might change next year, but currently all the AI model freely available online is a little question mark about the security of your information. So I just want to say that. Okay, so now I want to give you another example of why a biopsy report might be very different from a surgery report. So because they are addressing very different questions. So as Dr. Kuberberg mentioned that localized prostate biopsy, the goal is to find a clinically significant cancer. And if there's cancer, what kind of cancer is that? Right. But for a surgery, the surgeon already know the patient has cancer. So the question is not about whether there's cancer or not. It's about the extent of the cancer. Is the margin clean? Is there any unusual features present? So the report will be quite different. So I only have time for one example today, so that will be biopsy. Okay, so this is a typical pathology report structure look like. You will have patient name, specimen identifier to specify what kind of procedure, what date of the procedure, which are really important information. We will have the diagnosis of the tissue. Is it cancer, not cancer, what kind of cancer? We will have comment, which has a lot of details that our urologists
are looking

into. And there are also gross descriptions describing what kind of specimen received, and also addendum, and can be added multiple times after the case is finalized. So today I'm going to focus on the top three structure of the pathology report. So this is an actual UCSF prostate biopsy pathology report. This, if you were here last year, you probably noticed this actually looks a little different because we actually update to a new system. And also we're adding more information about the canary pathology risk group that Dr. Kuberber mentioned. It's outside of the standardized Gleason score, but we put that as a table as a top of our comment. And I have to admit that even a person after medical school training and residency might still find this very daunting because there's like 5 pages of numbers and words of jargons. But let's take step-by-step approach. So first, I highly recommend, and many people miss that, but it's actually really important, is to look if this is actually your report. I know this sounds crazy, but a lot of medical error comes from specimen mixing up. You might find patients with a very similar name of yours, but luckily there's usually multiple identifiers, you know, checking the date of birth, checking if the surgeon is your surgeon that ordered the review, and checking if the procedure date is correct. Are you making your decision based on the most updated biopsy report? So those are really important. And another thing to check is if this report is finalized. I know it sounds really ridiculous, but sometimes, because the pathology report, the way it processes, I look at the microscope, I come up with my diagnosis, I type in the computer, but I might think, well, I need more study to refine this report. So I might not finalize that report immediately. So I will say this is a preliminary report. I don't give this to our surgeon yet. But for some error, it might come to your end. I hope that happened. But that will be preliminary result that's not finalized yet. So it's important to check, and all the pathology report will specify that is if this is a final result. And then make sure the date collection is correct and make sure this everything line up, which is very important. And sometimes pathologists can make mistake. And after the mistake was found and corrected, the case will be amended. And it's a legal requirement that we put that the report is amended. So what you will get in the system is an updated report, said amended report, and it will have a timestamp of when it is amended, who this pathologist talked to, which is also another requirement to make any amendment. And the outdated, the wrong report will be still in the system but not available unless there's something coming up. So these are all details that might be relevant for decision making. Oh, yeah, I do want to say we do put our name on our report. So if you're thinking why your pathology report is so delayed, you can check. Why am I waiting for them? It's the pathologist's fault. Okay, and then just want to say that if it's a pathology report is amended, it will be very obvious at the beginning, and it will tell you there's amendment, and that will tell you when was the case amended and why the case was amended. Is it a typo? Is it an error? And those kind of things need to be documented. So the step two is what we all here care about, is what to look in for diagnosis. So in our diagnosis line, we need to specify what tissue we received, what was the procedure, what's the location of the tissue, and what was the diagnosis. So that's how it was structured. So when you got a benign report, there's some language differences. Some pathologists will say benign prostate tissue, benign fibromuscular tissue, to specify what kind of benign tissue they see. Some pathologists just say benign, which is also fine. But it's nice to know what was the tissue actually got biopsied. Sometimes you get this a little confusing diagnosis called atypical. Actually, most prostate localized biopsy, when you see atypical, it's actually most of the time low-risk lesion, if it's really a lesion. So there's two common language you might see in the prostate biopsy report. One is called ASAP, or atypical small acinar proliferation. And the other language you often see will be small focus of atypical glands, suspicious but not diagnostic for carcinoma. And these two actually means very similar things. That means they are a little suspicious about look like cancer, but they are not quite yet the diagnostic criteria of cancer. If they were proved to be cancer, they are not.

high-risk clinical significant cancer for prostate. This language could be different if you are looking at breast pathology report or lymphoma pathology report. So don't do this to other type of cancer. But for prostate, this is pretty specific. This is a low risk if proved to be lesion diagnosis. And then if there is a cancer, the pathologist will state this is cancer and it's prostatic adenocarcinoma or other type. And prostatic adenocarcinoma is the most common cancer type seen in prostate. There are other possibility that's more rare, for example, ductal carcinoma, small cell carcinoma, basal cell carcinoma. They are treated differently, managed differently, so it's not in the discussion today. And also sometimes rarely you might see non-prostate cancer in the prostate. So for example, lymphoma, melanoma, bladder cancer. So it's important to know what kind of cancer is there. So then Gleason score. Gleason score still remain the standard of reporting the risk of prostate cancer. And it's based on the primary and the secondary pattern of the cancer that the pathologist is looking at. Caveat here is that we are looking at this on biopsy, which means we don't necessarily get the good representation of a patient's tumor. So a Gleason score here is based on what a pathologist sees, but it's an estimation of how likely the patient's tumor actually is. So the lower the number usually means the more indolent of the tumor. So there are a lot of numbers here. On the left side, we have Gleason score, which you're probably familiar with. Three is like the first number is the primary pattern, second number is the secondary pattern, and they come up with a summary. And important to know that although the math tells us 3 + 4 should be equal to 4 + 3, but that's not true for pathology in prostate cancer. 4 + 3 is actually a higher grade group compared to 3 + 4, and is in a different risk category. And there's also other cancer-related lesions that we are now paying more attention to. One is called intraductal carcinoma that is considered, for some pathology practice, they are not integrated into the tumor grading, but itself, the presence of intraductal carcinoma itself could be a high-risk predictor. And there's also other terminology. For example, atypical intraductal proliferation. As I mentioned, that atypical means a very specific thing in prostate cancer. And atypical here means that it's suspicious for this high-risk intraductal carcinoma, but it's not diagnostic for that yet. So we give this atypical at the first line, first word of the diagnosis. And the last one is high-grade prostatic intraepithelial neoplasia, high-grade PIN. It has the name high-grade, but it's actually much lower risk than any prostate adenocarcinoma. So this actually considered as a precursor lesion of cancer, but it takes so long to become an actual cancer. People sometimes put them into benign category. Okay, so step three, after you look at the diagnosis line, you want to see the caveat of your lesion. You look at the comment, and in UCSF, we now put a standardized table on the top of your biopsy, which include a lot of detail about the Gleason score and the canary pathology pattern that Dr. Cooper just mentioned. And not only UCSF, actually many institutions provide some sort of a summary at the top of the comment, because there's multiple cores of prostate biopsy, and it could be very confusing to read all of that. So they try to summarize the critical finding and critical things that are not found in on top of the comment. And the pro tip for everyone here is that I will highly recommend to pay attention to the types of Gleason pattern 4. So the standard of a pathology report all over the United States is you have to report at least, is there any cribriform present? And this is a specific form of prostate cancer that could be aggressive. And in UCSF, we also report other type of Gleason pattern 4, but we definitely include this one. We actually put it in the top line to say if we see this pattern in the tumor, yes or no, to help our clinician to make more fine risk stratification. And then after that summary table, there's usually some comment about what kind of test was done for this pathology tissue. So those are often for billing purposes, so you don't have to pay much attention. But for a lot of urologists here and also radiation oncologists, they actually
go to the details of how many core has cancer, how long are they, do they involve the nerve? So that kind of summary in their brain to help them decide what kind of surgery or like different treatment options they will recommend for you, which will be discussed later today in a meeting. So summary, we give you the step-by-step protocol to look at your pathology report. Number one, check if this is actually the right report. Number two, checking the diagnosis. Number three, checking the comment. And pro tip, look at a different type of pattern for the percentage in the comment. And actually, I do want to mention one thing that I think I put on my slide, but I forgot to mention, is to be careful for any tumor less than 0.5 millimeter, because the grading could be pretty problematic in small lesion. So this actually is a kind of controversial grading that you might want a second opinion for pathology. And step four, which is very important, and I'm sure all of you are doing, is discuss your report with your care provider to form the decision making for a next step. And finally, if a pathology report is confusing, or is it on the fence of doing one, making one decision over another, I highly recommend to get a second opinion. I actually listed a couple recommended GU pathology consultation service. I'm a UCSF employee, so I'm obviously biased that I recommend UCSF GU service, but there's a couple in this country that is very have high turnaround time and highly respected GU service. Cleveland Clinic actually provide a similar histology subtypes comment as compatible with UCSF, so it will be interesting if you are thinking, I'm not sure if this UCSF pathologist is making the correct comment about my cancer. They actually provide a similar comparable comment about the canary histology subtype. But for standardized Gleason score, Johns Hopkins and Advanced Urology Pathology at New York, which is run by my mentor Jonathan Epstein, often provide pretty decent second opinion consultation. So with that, I hope this help you to understand a little more about pathology. And if any question, because I basically hide in my basement office, please email me. I will be happy to address that. Thank you.

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Send us an email at knowledge@uctv.tv. 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Tonight on UCTV.

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1: The last talk of this session before the panel is mine, so photonic integration from the data center. And I want to acknowledge a lot of collaborators from a bunch of different companies that we work with, as well as a bunch of collaborators at UCSB. And of course, funding support from DARPA and ARPA-E in particular. So how do we reduce energy consumption, increase capacity in data centers? We've heard over and over again about co-packaging, and that's certainly key, right? You have to eliminate the 50 ohm terminations and drive the modulators directly capacitively, not with the 50 ohm load.

essential to get the power consumption down. Second thing is increased integration. So obviously higher data rates, baud rates, as Robert showed, more complex modulation, as Dan showed, and more wavelengths and ports in parallel. And that starts to take one to large numbers of devices integrated together. And particularly DWDM is key, I think, to getting to these rates, and as you've seen in the previous talks. So, you know, 100 devices today and more in the future. So here's one effort we did at higher levels of integration. So this was a network on chip. It was 2.5 terabits. We had 8 banks of, total 64 lasers and modulators and detectors, and integrated together. And again, just like Robert's talk did, shows the value of integrating lasers on chip, because otherwise it becomes painful of all these different wavelengths presenting, integrated or not integrated, but connected by fiber. And we have AWGs and so forth. So that was an early effort. But as one gets more and more wavelengths, it becomes necessary to look at other sources. And so we have a program that Gordon Keeler is funding called QUIL. It's a DARPA Pipes project. And with a bunch of other partners, in particular Analog and SUNY and Ciena, Intel, HPE. But now we're looking at, 40 wavelengths and lots of integration on chip. In this case, the wavelength source doesn't come from multiple separate lasers, but rather from one mode-locked laser generating the 40 wavelengths. And that's a good way to go. We'll talk about different ways to get there. But we can hit the half a picojoule per bit with this architecture. And that's what we're aggressively working on now. The laser source, as I mentioned, is mode-locked. And this is some earlier results. This is not the right spacing for pipes, but this is a 20 gigahertz spacing. And we're able to get 64 wavelengths across here and enough power in each line that we could transmit data 32 gigabaud PAM4 and get up to 4 terabytes. So that's, I think, a really nice way to go to get these high levels that we're talking about, in the not so distant future. A second way is to do comb generation. And we've been looking a lot at optical injection locking. And again, when you take a CW laser pumping one of these high Q resonators and you injection lock, then you get this comb that is very quiet. It's single soliton comb is quiet. And the optical injection locking means you get this turnkey operation. You get solitons every time you do it. And they're very stable. You don't need to adjust the power. And that's shown here. And what we've seen is that, particularly in the most recent archive paper, that each of those lines can be very quiet. We've seen down to 3 hertz Lorentzian line width on each of those lines. In this case, we don't need PDH loops or anything else to lock. It's the optical injection locking that of this laser to the high Q resonator that matters. And we're up to 60 dB noise reduction. The slide here doesn't show up, but the archive paper does. And so I think this is a really good way to go to get lots of wavelengths integrated together. That still takes quite a bit of power. It's typically, 100 milliwatt sorts of numbers, or at least tens of milliwatts. And one way to get beyond that is to use a different material than silica or silicon nitride. In particular, we're looking at using aluminum gallium arsenide. Because it's, 1,000 times more nonlinear than silica and 100 times more nonlinear than silicon nitride. And consequently, you can live with a lot lower power. And so this shows here, you can generate combs, these nonlinear combs, with just, 36 microwatts of power. And so that starts to become something you could integrate onto a chip and not require a lot of power. And again, when you lock these to high Q resonators also on the same chip, then you get this large reduction of line widths down to just a few hertz. And then you don't need DSPs in the coherent system so as to lock it. And that's Dan Blumenthal's point in particular. So the next step beyond increased integration is obviously coherent. And again, Raj talked about that being more power efficient at 1.6 terabits per second. And again, we need a higher spectral efficiency, eliminate the DSP. And so we've been working on using the fact

0: that silicon and silicon nitride waveguides have very low losses. And consequently, the line which you can get are very small. So today we're about 120 hertz, a little better than this. We have the next generation, we think, is 40 hertz Lorentzian line width. And the when we lock that to resonator, the integrated line width that NIST shows is about 30 hertz today. So this slide shows the progression we've gone through over the last 7 years down these line widths. But again, what we're utilizing is the fact that silicon, silicon oxide, silicon nitride, very low losses, and that gives you very narrow line width lasers. And so this is all the work in the world, and you know, lots of these other points here are from other groups around the world, but many groups around the world are seeing these line widths down to just, you know, below a kilohertz. And I think we'll soon see numbers dramatically better than that. So that's what's really exciting. What we're working on is shown here, where you integrate the laser with the silicon nitride waveguide. And in this case, there's a gradient in the waveguide. And this is a collaboration with Morton Photonics. And the nice thing is that the thermal coefficient, thermal optic coefficient, you know, is 7 times smaller than silicon. So consequently, as you can see here, as you change temperature, the laser doesn't change wavelength very much. And I think we can do even better than this, but this kind of eliminates the need for CWDM, because if you make the AWG and the laser out of silicon nitride, then there really isn't much wavelength change with temperature. So I think this sort of structure will become ubiquitous. And Gordon Keeler is funding a LUMOS program, and a key part of that is having silicon nitride waveguides integrated with lasers on chip. And I think technologies like this then become widely available. So to summarize, I think significant reductions in energy consumption are possible. We can certainly, I think, hit 10th picojoule per bit. The key things are integration with CMOS. You have to flip chip the electronics onto the optics. That's where you eliminate all the 50 ohm lines, eliminate equalization, eliminate clock recovery. Laser integration's key, as Robert said, reduce losses from coupling the laser onto the waveguides, and the ability to have more robust, more complex schemes, you know, lots of different wavelengths available. DWDM, I think, is key. Probably by either Mohlak lasers or turnkey soliton combs. And that partly depends on what the spacing is. If it's 100 gigahertz or less, I think Mohlak lasers are probably by far the best way. 100 gigahertz or more, it's then sort of the nonlinear combs. And I think gallium arsenide works well. And then moving to coherent. So I want to thank my students, in particular, for doing all the work that goes on at UCSB.
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2: Now we're going to keep on our aging theme and hear about aging and developmental disabilities and aging caregivers. We're going to hear from Dr. Tamar Heller, who is a distinguished professor in the Department of Disability and Human Development at the University of Illinois in Chicago, who directs the Institute on Disability and Human Development and is the Rehabilitation Research and Training Center on Family Support and serves as the co-principal investigator. She directed DHD and the RRTCs on developmental disabilities and health and developmental disability and aging. She has 270 publications and 6 books that focus on family support and bridging aging and disabilities. She was the Association of University Centers on Disability president, the International Association for Scientific Study of Intellectual and Developmental Disability Executive Committee member, and the co-founder of the Sibling Leadership Network. Welcome, Dr. Heller.
3: Hello. So we know that aging has become continues to be a big topic with a continuing increased life expectancy. And of course, with a little blip around the COVID time, but overall, there's been

a big increase. So I'm going to cover a bunch of different areas, and to give kind of a broad picture of sort of what it looks like in terms of aging and the supports out there as well. So we'll talk about health and healthy living, about long-term service supports and families, retirement, end-of-life care, and then bridging aging and IDD. For short, I'm using IDD for intellectual and developmental disabilities. So taking a lifespan perspective, we really need to think about this as a whole lifespan issue. We know that what happens earlier in life affects later in life. And these are some of the things in the later life transition that we need to think about. Certainly the development of chronic health condition, the changes in family, caregiver, and support, what happens in terms of retiring from employment and receiving end-of-life care. So these are some of the major life stages. So what do we mean by aging well? You've heard about aging successfully, but what does it mean? When people already, often they say aging successfully is aging without a disability. What does it mean if you've already had a disability? And given the context of ableism and ageism, some people talk about compulsory usefulness. We often blame people if somehow they don't age successfully, that maybe they didn't do the right health behaviors, et cetera. So we're going to talk about what that all means for people with IDD. And how do we think about aging well? Well, living on your own terms, what do people want? They say as you get older, you get more and more like yourself and more different from other people. So if you like being alone, you'll want to continue being alone. You want to add value to society, family, or friends, and of course, maintaining health and function. So we did a bunch of interviews with people with IDD to really see what does growing older mean to them. So these are just some examples. It means that you are settled and know what you are doing. I am more kinder. I get along a lot better. I have friends I'm happy with and what I do things with. For the future, I wish that I keep going happy and that I don't feel old and that I'm not in a wheelchair. What does getting older mean? I feel people 50 years and older have the same chances as younger people have and more, especially people with disabilities. Finally, I feel older people with disabilities shouldn't let their age or disability stop them from getting the job of their dreams or having fun. So when we started working in this area, we developed what's called engaging with aging, person-centered planning for later life. And we saw that people didn't really understand about aging and life stages. They would tell us things like, you die or you get gray hair, but didn't really understand. So using life stories was a very effective way of working and having them understand what their life is like. Very embedded in self-determination and rights and choice making. Some, especially older people, haven't had many chances to do that. Taking care of their health and thinking about where they live and how to develop friendships and community supports, not just the family. Looking at volunteering and free time options. That was actually the biggest thing that happened in terms of that training. Some end-of-life planning and really looking at review and goal setting. So that's kind of where we started as we looked at some of these issues. And what were the key aspects was trying to increase the understanding of aging in context, looking at self-determination and choice making, which of course now you really hear so much about it. We started this actually in the early 1990s, to increase the awareness of potential activities and actions and using problem solving and action planning. So starting with health. And we heard a really good presentation for Down syndrome and health just before this. First of all, we know that people with IDD generally have poor health and earlier age-related conditions. We heard about dementia just before,
Osteoporosis, often because of the medications that people are using, especially against epilepsy, oral health, and often that really poor health can affect cardiovascular, higher rates of diabetes. And we've also seen higher rates of falls. These are just some examples. There's a lot of research about some of these health issues. Similarly, we have poor health behaviors. We have a lot of obesity generally in this country, but especially it's even higher for people with IDD, especially those who live at home. A lot of sedentary behavior, unhealthy diets. People may have kind of strange diets where they have the same thing all the time, or they can't afford the healthier food. And all that affects, obviously, the health-related quality of life. I think a really big area is access to health care. Not everyone gets the good health care that we just heard about at the University of Pittsburgh, or that you get at the Adult Down Syndrome Center that Brian Chicoine works at. There is a really issue of diagnostic overshadowing. There's a project right now at Rush University that Sarah Ailey's running that focuses on diagnostic overshadowing. And what they talk about is there's a diagnosis of cancer at a later stage, undetected vision and hearing impairments, and difficulty communicating symptoms. I heard someone a few years ago talk about someone who had severe behavior problems, and turned out it was a severe constipation issue and just couldn't really communicate about it. Polypharmacy, people can be on 13 different medicines. And we find that deaths are amenable to healthcare intervention. There was one study actually that found that. During COVID, there was a lot of issues about the lack of testing and treatment around COVID. So, what are some of the strategies? Which I want to emphasize some of the practical aspects. Certainly, greater knowledge about impairment and treatments. If people don't know, like the kind of information we just heard about, they often don't know, and often health professionals will tell you that they really don't know. I've heard, for example, physicians and other health professionals say, "Oh, these people don't feel pain the same way." I don't think that's really true. Certainly, reduction in poverty and unhealthy environments, that's a little harder for us to deal with. Improved health behaviors through health literacy and health promotion. Improved access, accessibility, equity, and effectiveness of health care. And of course, we just heard about the importance of good kinds of, especially geriatric kinds of assessments. And certainly, you'll end up with better health and fitness, or certainly it helps for that. So here's some examples of interventions. The one that I'm most associated with is Health Matters, which is exercise, nutrition, health education curriculum for people with DD. I will talk more about that one. Living Well with a Disability is one out of the University of Montana that's more general to people with disabilities, but they also had a sample of people with IDD. And then We Walk is a newer one that's out of our shop. And this one involves both the family caregivers and the people with disabilities in terms of a walking program to help. So these are just some examples. There are others. So I will tell you a little bit about the Health Matters program. First of all, it's considered evidence-based by ACL. So it's really, I think, the only really IDD one that's considered evidence-based, because we've done years of research on this one. But it includes an hour of health education classes 3 days a week, 36 interactive classes, has personal notebook. There's a whole curriculum that originally was done in person. And here you can see kind of the conceptual model behind it. We worked with the Roybal Center, which is an aging center, a National Institute on Aging Health Center, and used a lot of the same thinking and the same kinds of measures that we redid, and using this also model of behavior change, where first you've got to decide you want to do it, and so you have contemplation, preparation, action, maintenance. It's
cetera, and then relapse and how to do that. So we all know about people, we do exercise programs and then we stop. So it really takes all this into account. So what are some of the aims? One is to increase the understanding of aging in context, which I actually talked about before. The choice-making aspect is really important of what people want to do and what they like to do. To increase the awareness of potential activities that people can do and the use of problem-solving and action planning. It's all very important. The other piece that we feel is really important is how do you sustain health promotion programs? So you need a supportive environment. So much of what we do is in the community-based organizations. And to be able to do this, so it really is sustained. So you need policies supporting health and safety and supportive attitudes among staff and management for it. So we had the efficacy trial with randomized design. Here's some of the findings that we had. More exercise knowledge of the people with IDD. They had more confidence in their ability to exercise. In the beginning, they would come in and not know what to do and how to use any of the equipment. Greater life satisfaction, which is really interesting. Obviously, better fitness, and the caregivers had more positive perceptions of the exercise benefits. When we did the train the trainer, it was interesting because one, it changed the health of the people who actually did the training, but also for the people with disabilities, there was less pain, greater self-efficacy for exercise, and they got more social environmental support. So this just shows the reach. We've had a really big reach, actually across the world. And we've been doing train the trainers, and we've also moved to a virtual, totally virtual. So this is just to give you some idea. And certainly, if you're interested, you can get on their website for the Health Matters program. Not sure if I provided that. I think I didn't, but if you do Health Matters UIC, you will get to it on our website. The other program is called the We Walk program, and it's a technology intervention to improve the physical activity of adults with ID and their family caregivers. And it uses technology interventions in promoting physical activity in adults with ID. And what they're able to do is to track how much people are actually exercising with Fitbits and with messages back and forth. And it really addresses both the caregivers and the person with disabilities. And it's also done in conjunction with the Roybal Center on Health. Again, able to really have the resources of aging researchers as well. So moving to long-term home and community-based services and families, I'm using some of the state of the states data that's right now based in University of Kansas. So I gave some statistics of where people live, both in California and the US. And you could see 74% live with family caregiver, people with IDD, 72% in the US. So not much different. And age of caregiver over 60 is 22% in California, 24% in the US. So it's still quite a number of families. And if you look at the family supported by IDD agencies, it's actually better in California than the rest of the US, 26% versus 11% in the US. So this gives you some idea of what's happening and why aging caregivers are so important in this whole thing. So what's the impact on families? Well, data has shown fewer opportunities for employment and retirement savings for these families, restricted social networks, especially for the mothers. Poor physical and mental health and stress for racial ethnic groups and behavior challenges. When the person with IDD has behavioral challenges, there's also, it has a bigger stress effect. This is out of research that Sandy Magana has done to look at African American and Latinos. There's more difficulties as families age, not surprising. But caring also has its positive aspects.
And I can tell you that many families tell me that it provides

80 to 90% of families tell me that taking care of their son or daughter with disabilities provides meaning to their life. In many cases, the person with disability is helping their family member. So we have many examples of reciprocal caregiving. But we also need to plan for future needs. And that's really a very important aspect. This is a picture of my mother and my sister. So believe it or not, my mother is 95. She looks pretty good. And that's my sister with disabilities. And she was part of the reasons I co-founded the Sibling Leadership Network. And siblings are the longest lasting relationship. So the Sibling Leadership Network has grown. It has over 5,500 siblings and supporters. Last I saw was 27 state chapters. We started it in 2007. And it is continuing to grow. One of the curriculums that we developed is called The Future Is Now. And that is one that you'll hear about what's happening with that one, because we still have funding for this. It's been going for a while. So it's to develop future planning goals and document it and increase advocacy for supports. And we started with an efficacy trial where we had support groups and pre and post tests. And the outcomes that we had was that families made future plans. The issue was that many families did not make plans. And when they didn't make plans, there would be emergency placements and a lot of negative aspects. Particularly the financial stuff gets complicated if you don't know how to do special needs trusts, et cetera. There's many issues with that. Caregivers experience less burden, including less worry about the future. That was really the important part. And the persons with ID had a greater voice in decisions about their life. So it really was an integration of person-centered, and oh, it's missing a word, and family-centered philosophies. It's probably under the picture. Because it's not just person-centered, because what the family wants and what the person wants, you really have to take that in consideration. Sometimes different members of the families want different things. We had two siblings. There were actually three siblings. One of them had Down syndrome, and the two different siblings and the sibling with Down syndrome all disagreed about what they wanted for the future. Peer support is a very big part of it. We have trained the trainers that include people with IDD and family members. We do problem solving around family dynamics and family values, which is really important. And the focus includes both current and potential community supports. And we developed a virtual version. We tried to get funding for a virtual version, and people kept saying we got turned down, saying, people with IDD and their families can't do it. But then COVID came and they said, brilliant idea. So we've gotten funding to continue this kind of work. And I just wanted to mention that now we're doing a virtual train the trainers with US Aging, which is the area agencies on aging. And we're going to be doing RFPs soon with different states. And states will be applying with US Aging if they want to be part of our virtual train the trainer initiative. In terms of IDD employment, you can see what percent have employment in integrated work, and you can see it's low, 20% in California, and 24% nationally. And then facility-based work, California doesn't have so much of that. It's 12% nationally. And 26% of people with cognitive disabilities age 18 to 64 in California live in poverty compared to 10% without cognitive disabilities. And we know that there's many retirement options, volunteering, recreational and health promotion activities, senior center participation, and continuing education. So those are just some examples. Roger Stancliffe has a very good program called Transition to Retirement. And it uses attending community group or volunteering. They use mentors, which are volunteers from the community. They do planning meetings, training of mentors.

They have choice of activities and mentors and ongoing support. This was done in Australia originally, and it was a pretty successful program. We have end-of-life issues, and one is under-recognition of health issues often happens, and really a need for palliative care training. There's barriers to hospice care, and often a lack of understanding of death and losses among the person with IDD. So there are a lot of training needs for staff. My own sister was very close to dying already a few times this year, and I'm her health proxy. And I was told to ask her whether she wanted palliative care or hospice care, because the doctors were sure that she had cancer in the spine and they couldn't really do anything about it. She insisted she wanted palliative care and that she wasn't going to have hospice care and she wasn't going to die. It turned out that she did not have cancer in the end. It was due to osteoporosis. It was stress factors in her spine. So but she wanted palliative care, which she got. I am going to talk about the need for bridging aging and disability, which is something that's been close to my heart. Here's a bridge in Chicago. I live right near there. It's a few blocks from this picture. And we know that both gerontology and the disability field can contribute to each other, and they often don't enough. There's so many common needs, and together there's such an efficiency of services. So here's some examples. And certainly, you know, when ACL and the Administration for Community Living, both aging and disability were put under the same, you know, under the same umbrella. I mean, they have two separate parts of ACL. It gave a lot more opportunities, I think. We heard earlier about the National Task Group on ID and Dementia Practices. That's been really effective. And, you know, they have a model training curriculum. They do family caregiver webinar series. They have online support and newsletter for families. They have caregiver's guide for families in Rhode Island. They have screening, support adaptation, access to a support network. Recently, they've done some work on autism and dementia, which is quite interesting. So it's really worth getting on their website. And I imagine there's probably some people on this webinar who are involved with the National Task Group, because they've had a really big impact all over. And Matt Janicki, who really was his brainchild early on, has been able to get kind of into the federal government to get actual in RFPs to include people with IDD, and has been quite successful in getting IDD into a lot of the initiatives. The other thing I want to talk about is the Family Support Research and Training Center to bridge aging and IDD. I mean, bridging aging and disabilities, it's more general. And Sumitra Murthy at our end is the PI. I'm the co-PI on that. And it's a federal grant from National Institute on Independent Living, Disability, and Rehab Research. It's really to bridge aging and disability across the life course to advance family support, to promote promising and evidence-based informed practices, to generate new knowledge. We have a National Resource Center on Family Support to provide training and TA. And if you get on the website, we have some really cool stuff on it. We have family support stories, podcasts, lots of resources. We have five research projects. One of them is the Virtual Futures Now. We're working with Brandeis, who are looking at national data sets around this topic. So there's a lot of sort of wonderful resources on this site. So looking to the future, we have, let me just go back here. We have greater use of technology and universal design to address age-related changes. So there's a lot of really cool projects that are looking at that. The University of Colorado had a project specifically around IDD and technology. I was part of that,

0: They don't have that particular one anymore. But also, you will see in the general around physical disabilities, there are centers specifically looking at technology and how to use it for age-related changes. And we're seeing more and more, we're seeing remote use of remote technologies so that people can live more independently. Many states are using that now with IDD. And so we're seeing more and more. I did not mention, but we are part of a project that the National Association of Councils on Developmental Disabilities has that's on bridging aging and disabilities in IDD. And they're working with 17 states, and California is actually one of those states. And it's all to do to bridge work between aging and disability. But they had a wonderful webinar last week on housing options and using technology. And so there's a lot of really cool projects. And one of those housing projects was in San Jose. Really interesting housing. Another big area is transportation assistance, especially in rural areas. But I know where my sister lives. It's south of Chicago, southwest, near Joliet, Illinois. It's called New Lenox. There is no Uber, no way for her to get any transportation assistance because she needs an accessible van, and there is no system out there. So when I want to invite her to my house for something, then staff has to come with her with their special van to come and have her come, say, for holidays to my house. There's a real pressure on the system and families with a lack of workforce and community capacity. Because what we have is, as you probably know, first of all, the personal assistance that we rely on, because so many people do live at home, and actually so few the people who are getting supports and to get family support in the home need personal assistance, workers, etc. And sometimes it's really hard to find them, or they don't get enough hours. Their pay is not very good. So, and if you look that the National CORE indicators out of H Human Service Research Institute has a lot of data on workforce. There's also a technical assistance center on workforce that's both in aging and disabilities. So that is a really big issue. And community capacity, there are big waiting lists, especially for residential services. And so you can see that as another big area. And there's a growing recognition of supportive decision making and interdependence. So we talk about having more independence. That's often a goal, but we're all interdependent. And so we really now talk about interdependence, because none of us are totally independent. And especially as you get older, and sometimes it's reciprocal. And there's a growing recognition of supportive decision making. And, for example, I'm a health proxy. I gave that example. But many people maybe can't make the decision totally by themselves, but with help, and they can pick sometimes who they would like to have help them out. So this is another big area. And then we need research for better ways to bridge aging and IDD. Thank you. And now I open it up for questions.
1: Thank you so much. That was amazing. We do have some questions. One is just how is family supported by IDD agencies defined?
0: How's family support by agency? Well, for one, the often there's waivers for home-based support services program.

They offer family support. And actually, families can actually be the paid personal assistant workers. So many families do partake of that. That's one example. The Charting the Lifespan, which is out of the University of Missouri initiative, they emphasize

0: I feel that sometimes it's not really fair to families to expect that they're going to take care, and especially for women that are, or men, but usually it's women that are continuing to work, and for them to have the person with disability at home, sometimes it can be really difficult. They don't get enough family support to be able to do that.
1: That's a good point. And when families do provide services and supports and are paid for it, at least in California, I'm not sure elsewhere, that support is tax-free, which is great because it increases family income. But then because they're not paying taxes, they're not contributing to Medicare and paying those payroll taxes, and sometimes don't have enough quarters to qualify for Medicare when they get older, and then are left without the Social Security and Medicare that they might need. Do you think that there are policies around family caregivers that should evolve, or how do we manage that?
0: That's a really good point. Truthfully, I hadn't thought of that so much, but that is a good one. And maybe that's something that should be incorporated. But I don't know if families want to pay taxes and want to pay that. So that may be a question of, if there's a way that they could do that. Because if they make it a real career, if that becomes their career, that is problematic.
1: Yeah, and then sometimes, you can't fire your mother if she's dedicated her whole life to you, even if she can't do the work anymore. So that, it prevents the caregivers from retiring as well, or people getting the support they need.
0: I can give you an example. I sort of hate to use this, but I did myself some interviews when we started some of this work because we looked at paid caregivers. We had a study about that. And it was a very poor family. And it was a great aunt that took over somebody who had IDD. And I interviewed him, and one of my students interviewed her. But she was basically using that money to support herself because otherwise she couldn't really afford to take this gentleman into her house. So she was doing a good thing. However, when I interviewed him, he was getting no support at all, other than in the home. But he said he wanted a job. He was hanging out with drug dealers out in the street every day. And he complained to me about not having a chance to bring girlfriends into the house and things like that. So I could see the other side. On the other hand, I didn't blame this mom because she really needed the money, or this great aunt. So, and she was doing a good thing by having the person in her house. So there are sometimes challenges, but on the other hand, it is so important that if families want to do that support, that they get that support. And we had a study, and we didn't realize so many people would be getting paid, so many of the caregivers. So we had a typical, actually, we modeled off a study that was done in California where we asked questions about how they feel about their personal support worker. And it turned out to be, how do you feel about your mother? That really kind of bombed. It wasn't a very good survey because half the people was their mother, and it was very awkward to say, how do you feel about your mother? So.
1: Interesting. We have a question about, are there ways to engineer a soft handoff from aging family to the next step a little at a time, instead of a sudden emergency? I see two things happen. One is that there's a crisis in the caregiver, and that, of course, that's more likely to happen as caregivers age, or the caregiver develops their own health problems, even early dementia or advanced dementia, or physical problems that make it more difficult for them to provide the same level of care and advocacy, and the care they can provide gradually declines. And if the parents are experiencing dementia, people with dementia remember how things were and don't tend to recognize that there's an issue that needs to be solved, so they don't ask for help, and they

0: don't identify it as a problem, and so things can get pretty bad before somebody even recognizes a problem or has the authorization to intervene. Do you have any thoughts about how we can be more proactive about that inevitable transition from parent care to another kind of care, how we can put supports in sooner?
1: Well, that's why we do the futures now as one example, but there's other ways to do the future planning. Ours is kind of an intensive kind of a group thing of really having family looking at their dynamics, but also case coordinators or can also talk to families and do one-on-one, which some people do. I know the ARC of US has they have a whole website about family future planning. I don't know how much they're doing of it now, but they had developed that at one time. We were involved with that. There are a lot of the other initiatives are basically having the parents fill out something and then talk to the person with IDD, et cetera. But that's a beginning to at least get people are reluctant because it makes people anxious to think about that. And that's part of the reason that they don't like even coming to our training. A lot of people wouldn't come because they don't even want to think about it. Because who wants to think about when they won't be able to take care or when they're going to be ill or so I so few people have, life-term care, life-term insurance. We know that. It's just something that makes families very anxious.
0: There was another question about maybe we should put maybe we should make it mandatory to put this into individual program plans because many underrepresented folks need access to a more dignified transition.
1: That's a really good point, to do that. I mean, we do that in the high schools. They do the planning. The person-centered planning is kind of built in, or at least supposed to be built in. In terms of planning for young adulthood, so as people get older, they really need to, and they can start earlier, but they need to start thinking about those things. And involving the siblings is, if they're siblings, is really important because I can tell you many bad stories about siblings who ended up taking over not knowing much about anything about the person with disability. Maybe they live in a different state. And then, something happens with the parent, and suddenly they don't know what to do. Nora Fox Handler and Katie Arnold both have stories about that and the family dynamics of that and what happens.
0: So many things to think about, and I appreciate your laying it out there so clearly for us. Thank you so much, Dr. Heller.
1: Okay. Take care.
0: Thank you.

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Send us an email at knowledge@uctv.tv. 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Tonight on UCTV.

The world loves meat. Each one of us in the U.S. eats about 200 pounds of meat per year, which makes us one of the top meat-consuming countries in the world, and it's more than twice the global average. So we are a nation of meat eaters living in a world of meat eaters, and global meat consumption is on the rise. But the question is, are we as a species inherently vegetarian or carnivorous? The answer is that we are both. Our species evolved to consume an omnivorous diet that contains both plant and animal products. But today, I'll be giving you a very brief history of our species' relationship with meat. And I have been tasked with the job to outline the nutritional benefits and costs of eating meat. Man the hunter. The statement is a catchphrase of our species. It conjures bold images that have dominated academic discourse, the media, and public opinion for decades. Here, a popular artist named Banksy plays with this idea in his piece, The Trolley Hunters. And I urge you to do a search for Man the Hunter on the internet and view the type of images that pop up. There are tens of millions of images, and most of them are a variation on a theme, as you might imagine. The individual images and their content are not what's important. It's the underlying take-home message. And that message is that meat made us human. For well over a century, anthropologists have touted meat consumption as the catalyst for critical watershed moments in our evolutionary past. Things like pair bonding, family formation, neural expansion, tool making, and even cooperation. While the specific role that meat might have played in the evolution of human behavior is debated, one thing is certain. Meat did change the playing field for our earliest ancestors. So our history with meat goes back quite far in our evolutionary past, and how far back continues to be debated. The image you see here dates to approximately 20,000 years ago. This artwork is found on the caves in Lascaux, France. And by the time that the artists were painting these images, it's possible and likely that early members of our genus had already been eating meat for millions of years. Hunters living in the Paleolithic did not eat only muscle tissue. Much like contemporary foragers today, they consumed all of the animal, all edible portions of the carcass, which would have included organs, bone marrow, and even, in some instances, the GI tract of the animal, which is a practice called gastrophagy. They would have targeted game animals initially using stone tools, with some early, though controversial, dates putting the first stone tools in Kenya at 3.3 million years ago. Hafted, or stone-tipped spears, came on the scene later, with some finds in the archaeological record dating to around 500,000 years ago in South Africa. Bow and arrow technology later still, possibly around 70,000 years ago. The important point here is that different complex technologies were created, modified, and used to target animal protein, going very far back in human evolutionary history. So the question of when is a bit tricky to pin down and is something that we'll be talking about today. The question of why our ancestors turned to meat is slightly less contested. This is a photo of women in the population with whom I work, the Hadza foragers of Tanzania, who live in East Africa. And very rarely do we see or associate women with big game hunting. And so I like to show this photo because it highlights the often very cooperative form that hunting in human populations can take. And on this day, a man killed a Cape buffalo, and there was so much meat that all hands were needed on deck to transport this meat from the butchery site back to the camp. And I was also conscripted to help. I am not on camera, I'm taking the photo. And I'm useless, and I was useless that day as well. So my portion had to be carried in a backpack. It was humiliating, but it was helpful. And as I'm not very efficient at carrying anything on my head, so the backpack worked for the day. But when I said all hands on deck, I meant all hands on deck. So this begs the question, why all the effort?
Meat is a concentrated nutrient source that is easy to digest, depending on preparation, which we will talk about later today also. It's high in protein, niacin, essential micronutrients like B-complex vitamins, iron, and fat. It has three major types of fats, trans fatty acids, cholesterol, and triglycerides, that are comprised mostly of saturated fatty acids, monounsaturated fatty acids, and polyunsaturated fatty acids, which we often call PUFAs. Two essential fatty acids found in meat are linoleic acid, which is an omega-6, and alpha-linolenic acid, which is an omega-3. These cannot be synthesized by humans, and so we need them. They are important for brain growth and function, so we must consume them in our diet. Additional important omega-3 PUFAs that are found in red meat include docosahexaenoic acid, or DHA, and eicosapentaenoic acid, or EPA. These are essential during pregnancy and lactation and have also been shown to reduce the risk of some chronic diseases. Red meat also plays a role in preventing iron deficiency or anemia. And around the world, iron is one of the most commonly deficient nutrients. And this might be linked to the fact that it has low bioavailability, which can be defined as the ease and speed at which a nutrient, like iron, makes its way from the food that we eat to the target tissue. There are two different types of dietary iron, as you might have interpreted from this slide, heme and non-heme iron. Non-heme iron is found in both plant foods and animal tissues, and this type of iron is poorly absorbed and has low bioavailability. Heme iron, on the other hand, comes from hemoglobin and myoglobin that's found in animals, and this type of iron is very bioavailable. For example, while it only contributes to a modest 10 to 15% of total dietary intake in the diet of red meat eaters, it accounts for more than 40% of total absorbed iron. So heme iron is also known to increase the absorption of non-heme iron, which means that meat really is the best source of iron that we can consume. It's important, as delays in global brain function and motor function have been associated with chronic iron deficiency. Heme is also involved in the distinction between red and white meat, which is largely based on the myoglobin content. Myoglobin is the heme iron that contains pigmented proteins, which make the meat red in color. So the more myoglobin, the redder the meat. Beef has far more myoglobin when compared to chicken, which is considered a white meat. And if you are used to classifying pork as a white meat, you're probably likely to do so based on a very successful advertising campaign from the late 1980s. The slogan "Pork, the other white meat" was created for the National Pork Board in order to boost sales to compete with chicken and turkey. And the campaign was very effective. So although pork is typically classified as a white meat in culinary contexts, it is most certainly a red meat when it comes to its nutritional composition. And this is important, because red meat has certain characteristics that white meat does not, and these are often associated with negative health outcomes. Associations reported with colorectal cancer and other carcinomas, atherosclerotic cardiovascular disease, type 2 diabetes, and potentially other inflammatory processes as well. There are many proposed explanations for these disease associations, such as saturated fat, high salt intake, and environmental pollutants that may be contaminating red meat. Another mechanistic explanation is the metabolic incorporation of a non-human sialic acid called Nu5GC. And much of this groundbreaking work is being done right here at UCSD at the medical school in Ajit Varkhi.

lab. Sialic acids are a family of monosaccharides that are widely distributed in animal tissues and, to a lesser extent, other organisms. And they're located at the very distal end of sugar chains that are connected to the surfaces of cells and proteins. We lost the enzyme synthesizing Nu5GC in our evolutionary past, yet trace amounts are still found in humans. So even though it's a foreign molecule to the human body, we incorporate small amounts from the red meat that we consume. Red meat contains very high amounts of Nu5GC. I did a postdoc in Ajit's lab and played a very small role in a very large project that attempted to quantify the amount of Nu5GC in commonly consumed foods in the human diet. And Nu5GC is in all animal products, so anything associated with red meat, which would include dairy products as well. Eating red meat, or the products of red meat, allows for the metabolic incorporation of this Nu5GC into human tissues. So the immune system recognizes it as a foreign threat and then produces antibodies to counter it. So repeated consumption of red meat can cause chronic inflammation, which has been known to increase risks of tumor formation. Nu5GC has been linked to cancer, as well as cardiovascular and other inflammatory diseases. And all available evidence supports this, including studies that have been done with mice with humanized sialic acids. So despite these disease risks, red meat consumption around the world is on the rise. As much of the world is protein deficient, red meat is a good source of protein. And not only protein, but also iron, which we've talked about. So perhaps the solution then, according to many nutritionists, is just to eat less meat. The American Institute for Cancer Research recommends that we don't eat more than about 18 ounces of red meat per week. If the world does continue its upward trajectory, however, how will we feed an expected global population of 9.7 billion by 2050? According to the Food and Agriculture Organization of the United Nations, about 60% of the world's ice-free land surface is currently dedicated to raising crops and providing grazing land for the animals that we eat. So this is supporting around 360 million cattle and 600 million sheep and goats. About 788 million acres are used almost exclusively for livestock. A recent census of agriculture by the USDA estimates that this totals up to about 40% of all of the tillable land in the US. And many food scientists argue that this level of production is unsustainable. So sustainable alternative feeds for cattle are now being introduced, like microalgae, sugarcane, or brewer's grains, which are the solid residue that are the product of germinated and dried cereal grains used to make beer. Diets are also switching to alfalfa, which reduces methane emissions in cattle. So in addition to coming up with more sustainable feed for livestock, people are trying to come up with ways to make the entire food system more sustainable. And some estimates suggest that in order to produce 1 billion kilograms of beef today, we're only using about 88% of the water that we did in 1970, and only about approximately 67% of the land. In addition to coming up with this more sustainable feed for livestock, people are trying to come up with ways to just make the entire system more efficient. And this effort extends to reducing waste outputs as well. So the amount of manure, for example, has been reduced by 18% compared to 1977. And in addition, the overall carbon footprint per billion kilos of beef produced in 2017 was reduced by over 16% compared to the same footprint from the late 1970s. But while they might be down, livestock still contribute to greenhouse gas emissions. As of last year in 2017, the FAO estimated that globally, livestock contributes to about 14.5% of all anthropogenic or man-made greenhouse gas emissions due to enteric fermentation and manure. Some estimates suggest that emissions may be similar to those produced by the transportation industry, although this figure is very controversial, suggesting that cows might emit as much gas on Earth as vehicles. So some in the agricultural industry caution that these are not easy comparisons to make, and other factors are, of course, at play. But one thing that conservationists and agricultural industry agree on is that livestock does contribute to a substantial percentage of greenhouse gases in the world. The agricultural industry is making strides, however, to reduce

gas output by introducing feeds that create less belching in cows, improving breeding in a way that animal health interventions are done differently. And the FAO argues that if herd sizes were to shrink based on these best practices, that would mean fewer yet more productive livestock. So in addition to belching and passing gas, cows also produce a lot of manure. It's the end point of their digestion, and it also produces nitrous oxide. So there are many fascinating new practices being developed that are turning manure into electricity, electricity which is then being sold back to the grid. So the costs of meat production are high. And beyond the environmental costs, there's a segment of nutrition science, as well as animal rights activists, that are arguing for the elimination of meat consumption altogether. But given the global rise in consumption patterns, this doesn't seem to be the most likely future outcome. So despite the nutritional benefits of consuming meat, there are significant health and environmental costs of consumption as well. That being said, as we'll hear about today, our species has a very long relationship with red meat. It is one of the hallmarks of human evolution. So the question I leave you with, and one that I borrowed from Ajit Varkey, has meat in human evolution gone from a blessing to a curse? Thank you.

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Hi, everyone. Thanks for having me. I'll be going over active surveillance, what it is, what we consider. We'll talk about kind of clinical risk stratification and treatment selection, what to consider when choosing active surveillance versus other treatment options, and then stepping out a little bit to how it's been used across the country and then our experience here at UCSF. So I'll go through all this quickly. Now, a big busy table on the left side, but basically, when we talk about prostate cancer, we have to stratify or break it up into groups: low risk, high risk, intermediate risk. And that's not just based on your PSA or your Gleason score, but all those other factors. So when we, the urologists, talk to you about low risk disease, high risk disease, we're taking into account all those things that we did, all the tests in the labs, and grouping you into different categories. This is the graph that we kind of refer to, or excuse me, the table, and this helps guide not only how we think about your disease, but what options may be available or most best tailored for you. And this is largely based overall on the aggressiveness of disease and gives us an idea, not a crystal ball, but an idea of the risk of outcomes afterwards. And from this part of NCCN guidelines and other guidelines as well is providing recommendations for treatment. Now, each department has grown significantly since I first developed this slide, but across the disease spectrum, you can see how all of us work together in different parts of the prostate cancer continuum, ranging from low risk to metastatic disease. And you see that when it comes to prostate cancer treatment, there are many different options. So again, shared decision making, that taking the time to get information, discuss the treatment options, the risks and benefits of all of those are important. One of those, the one that I'll highlight today, is active surveillance. And what really does that mean? Oftentimes patients will think of active surveillance and they'll say, well, if I'm not doing anything, then what's happening to

cancer. And it's not so much that we're just sitting there and watching the cancer, we're actively monitoring you. So different than the other term, watchful waiting, which some people may have heard, where you sit and wait for symptoms to develop. We keep you on a very strict protocol, and it allows us to avoid or delay the costs, functional cost or impact, monetary impact, time impacts of treatment without compromising your chance of cure. So it's not so much as a forever treatment strategy for everyone, but it gives us an opportunity to fine-tune when you need treatment. And this is really compliant with guidelines and based on the initial assessment being accurate or reasonable. So we need to have a very clear understanding of the disease, what it looks like under the microscope, where it is within the prostate, and that helps us identify who would be a good candidate for active surveillance and who needs treatment right now. So when it comes down to it, it's really about timing. Going back to the table a few slides ago, you can start to see all the different factors that we consider when we talk about low-risk disease or whether or not you may be a good candidate for active surveillance. That includes the PSA density, which is the PSA divided by the size of the prostate itself, giving us more clues about the potential behavior of the disease, the stage, where it's located within the prostate, the grade, what it looks like underneath a microscope. And you may have heard others talk about Gleason 3 plus 3 as being that low-risk prostate cancer. And that's traditionally where active surveillance has been thought of as being the preferred management strategy. But both here and other places, we provided more information to understand that for patients who may even have some component of Gleason 3 plus 4, active surveillance may be a reasonable option for them, depending on the volume and the subtype. Now we've been able to incorporate MRI as well as further genomics, so the DNA of the tumor itself and its behavior, as well as age, health, preferences, and I'll always add this one, of confidence in your provider, so understanding and comfort with the team taking care of you. The key components of active surveillance are many. Looking at the PSA, that blood test, several times a year. Imaging of the prostate with MRI or ultrasound once a year. A biopsy after the initial biopsy. So you have the first biopsy that gives you the diagnosis, a confirmatory biopsy to make sure that nothing was missed with that small needle. And then after that, regular biopsies at hopefully broader and broader, wider intervals to make sure that there are not microscopic changes in the disease over time. But with each of these steps, we can keep a close eye on the disease, so there's no chance for broad, dramatic changes in the cancer. We're seeing you so much, we catch microscopic changes before they have a chance to become a big problem. And now we have more information and guidance and understanding of the genomic testing that we can do to further stratify you or classify you further, help tailor the strategy for active surveillance. So it's not kind of a cookie cutter, one size fits all approach, but really tailoring it to you and the disease that we're managing. And this is what we've seen over time. Going back even to the early 2000s, we've seen that active surveillance over the broad area of the country has increased over time, going back from 2015 and 2010. We see that across different counties, even we see a broad difference. It's kind of a busy slide, but just know that over time, things have increased, even when we look at individual counties across the United States. We went even further in a study led by Dr. Kuberberg from 2023, I believe, even looked within urology practices across the United States at men with low-risk disease using the AQUA registry, which is our quality registry of urology practices across the country. This provided another aspect to look at active surveillance and how it's being used by urologists across the country. We saw, again, a broad uptick or rapid uptick in the use of active surveillance, aligned with more information, greater understanding of low-risk disease and the safety of active surveillance itself. We saw that when you look at clinics themselves, you see a broad variation or difference in how often they're using active surveillance. That depends part on the disease that they're seeing, the patients and their preferences and the provider's preferences. But we're seeing an increase over time. And now we can even look down at the practitioner, people like me and ourselves, to see how often these patients are being managed with active surveillance versus surgery or radiation or some other treatment. The key thing here is that over time we see an increase in the use of active surveillance, which we've seen both in CAPTCHRE, our larger national registries, as well as in the AQUA registry. And things that we would expect are also

driving the use of active surveillance, the age, the race, the PSA values themselves. Now, again, over time, we've done less and less over-treatment of low-risk disease. So for low-risk cancers, that first step, that initial treatment being active surveillance, is what our guidelines now recommend as that first step. So it does warrant discussion with your providers to see if that's a good option for you at time of diagnosis. And what we can see as well is for each, kind of a interesting graph here, but for each clinic and each provider, we're still seeing variations. So this really hones in on the idea that every provider and every clinic may have a different pattern of active surveillance use. And that's where it's very good to ask questions about, am I a candidate for active surveillance? Why not? Or why would this be a good option? What's their experience and what are they seeing in their own practice? And what we see is when you start to take into account all the other factors that play into this, other than just the biopsy Gleason 3 plus 3, we see again that year of diagnosis, age, race, and PSA value are things that are associated with the chance of active surveillance versus other treatments. Now, our experience here within UCSF, thankfully we've been able to track our outcomes in our own experience, and we've seen that over time, by the time we get out to 3, 5, 7 years, then nearly half the patients remain on active surveillance over that long duration. So that doesn't mean that we've missed a window of cure, but we've avoided the potential cost, those side effects of treatment, to maybe a time where it's much more needed. We've avoided over-treatment, avoided the risk of impacts to erections or urine control earlier. And we see that survival outcomes maintain very high rates. Overall survival, cancer-specific survival, as well as metastasis-free survival within these cohorts are all well above 96%. When we look at our cohorts specifically of the last 1,450 men, again, driving home the fact that active surveillance is a safe option and management strategy for those carefully selected patients, we see that overall survival, cancer-specific survival, as well as metastasis-free survival are all high, going out to 77 months, so closer to 6 years, 6.5 years. Now, our outcomes within UCSF, if we look specifically at those patients with grade group 1, which is Gleason 3 plus 3 disease. This is work done by Kevin Shee, our incoming fellow and our current resident. When we monitor these patients over time, as expected, some of them will have changes under a microscope. And that's what we see in terms of upgrade, meaning a change in the Gleason score over time on subsequent biopsies. As expected, starting out with very low-risk disease or low-risk disease, you have a higher chance of change over time. So it's not surprising that we see rates of upgrade as we follow these patients out to 10 years, but very low rates of metastasis. And this really points to active surveillance being a good strategy, but there being key factors associated with that transition from active surveillance to some definitive treatment, surgery, radiation, for example. And a lot of that is driven by the change in what we see in the biopsy. A change from grade group 1, that Gleason 3 plus 3, to something higher, 3 plus 4, 4 plus 3, going on the same pattern. And that's really a shift from that low-risk disease or favorable intermediate disease now to unfavorable intermediate disease. And that's when you'll have that discussion of, okay, maybe it's time now for us to consider definitive treatment. We looked further at grade group 2 disease, so those who have a biopsy showing Gleason 3 plus 4. And we saw that, again, age, percentage of positive cores, and PSA density were all factors that help us understand who may be at greater risk of needing to transition from active surveillance to treatment. Other things that we use to understand the burden of disease, MRI, changes in MRIs over time, or genomic testing, testing the DNA of the tumor itself, were not things that were immediately associated with our changes in our outcomes. And what we saw is that when patients had Gleason 3 plus 4, grade group 2, but were without the aggressive subtypes, expanse aocribriform, intraductal carcinoma, these aggressive patterns under a microscope, that their outcomes were more favorable than those who had those more aggressive forms. Obviously, in this group, compared to those who had Gleason 3 plus 3, we saw higher rates of progression and higher rates of treatment, but maintain low rates of metastasis over time.

big picture, what we see when we look at this specific subgroup of patients is a risk of disease progression for those who have a higher PSA density, one of those factors we talked about early on in terms of things to consider for active surveillance, MRI findings, as well as progression on biopsy as being factors really associated with, again, transitioning from active surveillance to definitive treatment with one of those options I discussed before. What we see over time is, in this case, either volume changes or Gleason grade changes. So the biopsy findings themselves can potentially drive that shift again from that favorable intermediate disease eligible for active surveillance to now unfavorable intermediate risk disease or disease that may require definitive treatment. Overall, active surveillance remains the preferred strategy for patients with Gleason 3+3 and those who have been carefully selected and accurately assessed at diagnosis. It's a protocol of close monitoring rather than kind of leave it and forget it for those with favorable disease and portends favorable outcomes long term. And we see that nationally its use has continued to increase and we continue to refine the process to identify who may be eligible. So I wanted to thank a large group of people. Hopefully there are captured everyone here. Thank you.

0: And here we are all doing what Sally most cared about, which was talking about the future and women's role in it. As many of you know, Sally became my friend when I reported on NASA for ABC News. When I anchored her launch that June day in 1983, I knew that we, and especially we women, had touched the future. And since Sally Ride first crashed through the celestial glass ceiling, essentially telling women and girls that they could do anything, since that date, two generations have grown into young women. So what is their future? How do they get there? That's what we're here to talk about today. I am most grateful to the folks here at UCSD for sponsoring this, for organizing it, for managing it so wonderfully, and of course to Tam O'Shaughnessy, Sally Ride's life partner, who began it all, as you heard, back in 2018. As for my co-conversationalists, and this is going to be a conversation, not all Q&A, I know you can read all about them in your programs and online, so briefly I will introduce my dazzling co-panelists as they come to join me. First of all, alphabetically, Ina Garten. The barefoot Contessa herself. Come on out, Ina. Hi. Brilliant chef.
1: Can I sit here?
0: Super savvy businesswoman, everyone's favorite hostess. And by the way, she is my good friend. I've actually been at a bunch of those dinners, and she's exactly the same person you think she is.
1: Except my language is worse.
0: Also true. Michelle K. Hanabusa. Michelle is the graceful and elegant figure skater, co-founder of the nonprofit Hate is a Virus, savvy fashion entrepreneur, and much, much more. And Margot Lee Shetterly. Margot, as you know, is the author of the phenomenal best-selling book, Hidden Figures, which led to the equally eye-popping movie, both changing our understanding of the history of the American space program. Welcome to all of you. I'm so happy that we're getting a chance to have this conversation. And in case I forgot to mention it, interrupting each other

0: is okay, because I have this feeling we all have so much to say about so many things. So feel free to jump in and I'll be the traffic cop here. Besides being such enormously accomplished successes, these women share something very special and a little bit unique. You have all switched gears in the middle of your lives or early in your lives and started doing one thing and then did, I'm going to say 180, maybe you think it was closer to 320 or whatever, and went somewhere else. So I want to start by talking about that. How does reinvention work for women? And what can we learn from your journeys? And Michelle, I want to start with you, because you trained for the Olympics since a little kid. You got up those god-awful hours, right, every morning?
1: Oh, yes.
0: And went, and then you had hip surgery.
1: Yes.
0: What happened? How did you do it?
1: Whew. I'm going to go back in time. I wanted to become an Olympic figure skater because I saw Michelle Kwan on TV. And at that moment that I saw her on TV, I was like, I'm going to be just like her. And so I actually begged my parents. They're with me today, sitting right here.
0: Oh, I forgot. You got up to go figure. They took you
1: there.
0: Yes. So exactly. They got up earlier than you did. We thank you for that.
1: And so from 5 and a half or so, I begged them to be like, please take me to the ice rink. And so they finally caved, like, let's take you once a week. And then I begged them even more. So it became a daily thing where it was 6 days out of the week. We were waking up at 3 in the morning, 4 in the morning to train.
2: Wow.
1: And for 14 years of my life, my childhood and early adulthood, that was my main focus until... you know, I was complaining about my hip for about 2.5, 3 years, and one day I woke up and I couldn't stand on my left leg. And so my dad was like, I think this is more than just a little injury here. Let's go check it out. And after many, many different medical examinations, they're like, you're going to have to get hip surgery and basically rethink about what you want to do in the future, because being an Olympic athlete is no longer in your cards.
0: And you were how old?
1: At that time, I was 16.
0: And you 17. Had spent how many years training for this?
1: Started at 5 and a half, 6, so.
0: 11 That's years three. Of your life.
1: Yep.
0: Gone.
1: Yes.
0: Okay. How'd you do the switch, and what came next?
1: It wasn't a one-time thing. One day where I woke up and I was like, this is what I'm going to do. I actually kept on trying to figure skate. So I figure skated, started a club in college as well called the USC Ice Girls, and we would perform during hockey games. And it was still very much a passion of mine. But part of this journey of happened because I was bedridden for quite some time. And during that moment, you know, I couldn't be active. I couldn't hang out with my friends. I couldn't go to school. And the only thing I can do at that point was, okay, graphic design. I'm still a creative person. I love the arts. Should we explore that? And my aunt at that time was a graphic designer. So she gave me a book. It wasn't really a YouTube situation where I can learn how to do graphic design at that time. So I laid horizontal on my bed and flipped through this Adobe Creative Suite and tried to figure out, okay, is graphic design my next path?
0: And it was.
1: It was part of the journey.
0: Okay.
1: So I dabbled with that and went to school. There was a really interesting program at USC at that time where you can learn how to be a designer, but let's also think about the business, the marketing, the communications of it. And that was probably one of the milestones of being like, okay, I think this is the path for me. I'm not sure if graphic design is going to be my end goal, but let's start there. And fashion was the first job that I got outside of college.
0: So now, how do you describe you are an entrepreneur in the fashion business? And we'll get to your nonprofit in a bit, but you went from skating to fashion. Is there a connection? Is there anything you learned in your skating life that helped you get to where you are?
1: That's a great question. After, I think this reflection has happened really recently, where it's about that persistency, it's patience, and it's also having that drive for that goal that you want to achieve. And you know, in my figure skating days, it was waking up every morning, training, you're falling a million times, and you're training up for that one competition, and you have to perform. And you have to land all of those jumps and spins. And so I think just training and going through that rigorous mindset of being like, I'm not going to stop, I'm going to keep going, has been implemented into our everyday entrepreneur lifestyle. So every day is a new day.
0: And I want to point out, just to button all this, the newest number I have is that 94% of all female executives have a background in sports. How about that?
1: Yes.
0: How about sports as a beginning for all sorts of things, right?
1: I love that you brought that up because, was it the Ernst & Young article?
0: I can't remember.
1: Okay.
0: I don't have my background notes here. Yeah.
1: Yeah, it was like over 90% of C-suites and manager roles and founders and CEOs have a sports background. So it's really fascinating.
0: So start one place, land another. Okay, moving on to Margot. Margot started out in life as a banker. Then she went to Mexico and she was a publisher. And then she came home and wrote a best-selling book. How'd that happen?
2: I'm still trying to figure out how it happened, actually. You know, it's really funny. Because when I was 9 years old, I told my parents I was going to go work on Wall Street. Like, that's what I wanted to do when I was nine. And that's what I did. I studied finance. I went to Wall Street. I worked at JP Morgan, foreign exchange trading, and worked at Merrill Lynch and fixed income capital markets. And, you know, when I first got out of college, I figured that I'd, you know, do that and then become some, you know, master of the universe, right? In the sort of 1980s, 90s sensibility. And
0: that was a good thing in your mind.
2: It was, yeah. It was a very, in my mind, I was, you know, I saw myself as this, you know, this like coming, like somebody, I wanted that for myself. And I was like, you know what? I can be that person too. You know, like there really was sort of like, hey, I'm, you know, does it matter that I'm a woman? It doesn't matter that I'm black. I'm going to be that person too. Like there really was a thing about that. And then, you know, after like 5 years, it was like, you know, I don't want to do this for the rest of my life. I'm restless. I ended up working in internet media, met a little brief kind of side thing in public television, met my husband at another software company. And then we literally got married, bought a car, moved to Mexico, started a magazine for expats. and while we were living in Mexico, I started working on this book. So it's when I, you know, when I just tell this story and I'm listening to myself tell the story, I'm like, wow, that person's absolutely nuts. Who is that? but everything that I did along the way felt like it was necessary to get to this point where this thing of being a writer is the best job I've ever had. It's amazing. But I feel like every point along the way, I had this little bucket and there were these things that I collected in the bucket, and that now as a writer and as a business person, you know, that I am the person who creates the book, but then there is this entire thing of making a living and supporting the book. So there is still a business aspect to it. So listening to you talk about being an entrepreneur, you know, is and I want to learn more, because being a good entrepreneur, you know, you always learn from people. That's a part of it too. So everything that I had along the way has made a difference.
0: You have talked, Margot, about the transformative power of story. What is it about, you didn't tell stories when you were a banker. That was a different thing. You didn't, as a publisher, you wrote about, there were stories in there. But you, it's like you suddenly discovered story. You discovered narrative. What was that about?
2: Well, I always loved books. I mean, I absolutely always loved books. I was a little kid who didn't go outside and play. I was sitting in my room reading books. You know, I loved books so much. But I will say that I think that almost any endeavor that you're involved in, it does involve a certain amount of story. And you have to persuade people. You know, people make decisions for reasons that have to do with facts and figures. But people make decisions also for reasons that are emotional, because they like people, because it clicks with them in a certain other way. Even when, you know, it's something like in finance, which is supposed to be very cut and dried. You know, we make decisions for a lot of reasons. So I think we're always telling some kind of a story whenever we're interacting with people. But this, I think this, you know, the book was really about kind of telling my story without being in it. Like, I don't want to, you know, be in the story, but being kind of the observer and thinking about myself as a sort of end result of this history that I wrote about. You know, my dad worked, he's the next generation after these women who wrote about as a research scientist at NASA. So it was, you know, working out some of the same things in a way that made me say, I'm going to Wall Street and I'm going to, you know, I'm going to be that person. And looking at these women who, in a sense, did a similar thing. They're like, well, it doesn't matter that, you know, I've never known that a woman, much less a black woman, could be a mathematician. I'm going to be that person. So there's something very resonant about that for
0: me. And we'll get into the book and what that's about in a bit. But our third change of life story, if you will. Ina, you were a budget analyst in Washington. How did you go from being a government wonk to a lifestyle hero?
3: I don't know about the lifestyle hero, but thank you. Well, I mean, I think when I was young, because I'm of a generation that didn't have role models, and Gail Sheehy, our mutual friend, wrote about this, women wanted to become the men that they knew. And I was married to somebody who was in policy work. I mean, he worked in the State Department for the State Department. And so I applied for and got a job in the White House in Office of Management and Budget in nuclear energy policy, unlikely as that is. They leave it to 25-year-olds. I can't even understand it now. and I thought that was a, you know, a great thing to do. And then when I got closer to 30, I thought, this isn't me. This is Jeffrey. This isn't who I am. And
0: does the word bored come in there at all?
3: Out of my mind. I mean, everything we were doing was going to the president, so you really feel like there's, you know, it's really important. But it we would put something in the budget, they would take it out. Congress would take it out. Then we put it back in, take it out. And at some point, you realize nothing has happened. And that was 1975. Can you imagine now? I can't even imagine. So when I was literally sitting at my desk thinking, I've got to do something else beside this, and I saw an ad for a specialty food store for sale in the New York Times. And I thought, now that sounds like fun. And so I went home and I said to Jeffrey, I really hate my job. I really need to do something else. And he said, pick something fun. Don't worry about whether you're going to make money. Just pick something you think would be fun. And I said, funny you should mention it. I saw this ad for a business for sale, and he said, let's go look at it. I mean, what a hero, really. I think he thought he was humoring me, but I don't know what he was thinking.
0: He's a hero.
3: Yeah, he really is. And 3 days later, we drove up to a place I'd never been before, which was West Hampton Beach.
0: On Long Island.
3: I've never been to the Hamptons before. I had no idea where it was. And I walked into this 400-square-foot specialty food store, and they were baking chocolate chip cookies. And I thought, now this I can do. So I made the woman a very low offer, thinking, well, you know, she'll come back, we'll negotiate, we'll drive back to Washington. This is never going to happen. And I was in my office the next day, and she called me and said, thank you very much, I accept your offer. And I

0: went, oh, shit. I think I just bought a specialty food store.
1: Well, it wasn't overnight success, but you got there pretty quickly.
0: I got there pretty quickly, yeah.
1: I have to interject here. I love this story, and I want to remind you all of a story that Sally Ride used to tell, which was she was, of course, at Stanford getting her PhD in physics, astrophysics, and she was about to go and become a professor, and that was going to be her life, academia. And she walks into the Stanford cafeteria one morning to get her breakfast, picks up her, you know, donut and her coffee, and opens the Stanford Daily, and there is an article that says NASA is looking for people who are not jet fighter pilots, who are not white male military guys. They want scientists, they want women, they want people of color, they want minorities, and to apply to be an astronaut. And this was 1976, I think. And Sally puts down her breakfast, immediately goes next door, gets a pen, gets a paper, gets an envelope and a stamp, remember them, and sends in her application. And later on, people would say to Sally often, what's your one advice for young women wanting to get ahead? And she said, read the campus newspaper. So I said to Aya, your advice
0: read the New York Times.
1: Read the New York Times, yeah.
0: I don't even know if they have this, like, the business opportunity section where you can buy, like, a cleaners or a frozen yogurt store.
1: You have said, and I want to quote you, the best example I can give to other women is to be independent and have a good business and be able to take care of yourself. But you have to
0: did
1: get
0: I say
1: there.
0: That?
1: You did say that, yeah. You've said some wise things.
0: You know, I think one of the things I knew when I was in the government is I was never going to be the head of the organization because it was going to require a man to choose me. And that, certainly in 1975, was never going to happen. I don't know if it happens now, but I didn't want to depend on that. And so I decided I needed another track where the only thing that was limiting me was my intelligence and my drive and my business sense. And so, and especially food store, and then later switching gears a second time to go into cookbooks, I knew that if I wrote really good cookbooks and they sold really well, I'd have a great business. But it didn't require somebody choosing me to be successful. My success depended on me.
1: Not depending on someone else.
0: Which
1: leads me to another question for all of you about this exact same thing. Who were your mentors? Who told you, you got this from you?
0: Yeah, I got this from me.
1: You got this from you.
0: I think we all need one person to really believe in us. And that's helpful. And I mean, for me, it was Jeffrey. Each need at least one person to really believe in us. And if it's a parent or a colleague or a friend, I mean, in my case, it was Jeffrey, which was incredibly powerful. I don't know, who was it for you guys?
2: Ooh, I have many. Do you want to start?
3: There you go.
2: Okay.
0: Well, I think people who got up at 3 o'clock in the morning were.
2: Yes, yes.
1: No. I think that's pretty
2: that
1: obvious.
2: That is actually going to be my answer, but I never thought that I would be an entrepreneur, founder, designer. Growing up as a fourth generation Okinawan Japanese American, you're taught to, whether this was within your subconscious or not, you're taught to just put your head down, do the work, and just continue to live and be in a safe space. So for me, I thought that I had to do what everyone else was doing for the longest time. Once figure skating was no longer an option for me, it's to go to college, then let's get a great job. Let's get that 401k with really great benefits, you know? And so I really struggled with that because it was putting myself in this box. Mm-hmm. And maybe we can get into this later, but there was one day where I just was like, I've had enough. A lot of various lived experiences happened over the years, and I basically told myself I need to create my own space within my community in order for our voices to be heard. And so my current day business is the third attempt at trying to create a business. The first one failed, the second one failed, and I ended up calling my dad. I was in tears. I was just like, maybe I just suck. Like, this isn't the right

0: path for me either. And the biggest confident booster was sitting down with my parents, and they said, "We are here for you emotionally. We believe in what you want to build. And whatever happens along the way, we're here."
1: Wow.
0: To support you. And so I think I really give it to my parents to give me that confidence that I could maybe do something in this world.
1: Lucky you, and how wonderful. Mentors for you, Margo?
2: Yeah, you know, I'm listening to Michelle talk about like a lot of the things that she's saying, and I'm like, yep, I've been there. You know, my parents were amazing, but they were also like, listen, go to college, do really well, get a good job, get your 401k, like the whole thing, you know? That totally
1: did you
2: resonates.
1: Two have the same parents?
2: You know, it was really that, like, that's keep your head down, the whole thing, and become a scientist. And really, that's, you know, my dad in particular was like, you know, go into science, go into engineering, you'll always have a job, it's very good. And I, you know, and so when I went to Wall Street, it was like, okay, well, okay, I think we can understand that kind of. And then when I was like, guess what, I'm leaving Wall Street, and I'm, you know, I went and worked at an internet startup, all this other stuff, they were just like, okay. I mean, they were always supportive, even if they didn't really understand it, you know. And then when my husband and I were like, hey, we're moving to Mexico and starting a magazine, of course, they were just like, this is totally beyond. But, you know, they were this one real, I mean, always so supportive. And then my husband. So when you talk about, you know, this having this partner who believes in what you're doing, you know, this other part of my career here, becoming a writer, my husband's a writer. He had written a book before, or kind of simultaneous to us going to Mexico. I mean, it's all just like so crazy, all the stuff that we did. But he was like, you know what, you have to write this book. You know, he and my dad were really the ones like, okay, you have to write this book. Don't go to grad school, which is one of the things that I was like, well, maybe I can go back to school and get a history PhD as a backup plan. It could be my dissertation. They were like, you know what, you have to do this. And having that support, like having people in your lives who support you. I mean, I think you can have all the talent in the world. You can work very hard. I think there's a real difference that happens when you have those people.
1: Well, she said to have one person who really supports you.
3: One of the things that I think must have been, I'm hearing, this was not my experience, so hearing this, is parents want you to be safe, which is why they want you to have a good job and a 401k. Part of being successful is getting out of that safe space and really just making sure you're breaking out of the box. There's this great expression that's attributed to George Lucas. We're all living in cages with a door wide open. And I think it's such a great thing to remind ourselves is that we have this cage around us, but we can get the hell out of there. But we just have to figure out how to do it.
1: Which is a perfect lead-in. We have a number of questions. Thank you all very much for submitting them from those of you here and in other places. I'm going to sprinkle some of them throughout our conversation. Anna, this first one's for you. How did government experience prepare you for the rest of your career?
3: Not at all. No, actually, that's too glib. One of the things I learned from a job, which I'm sure we all do, is that how I wanted to be treated as an employee and how I didn't want to be treated as an employee. So I think that experience of being an employee is really important if you're thinking about having employees. So I'm very conscious of how my employees feel and how they're motivated and how they're part of a team and how they're... I'm always very careful to criticize somebody privately, to compliment them publicly. I'm very conscious of how they feel.
1: Right. Which is, you're telling us that's not how you were treated in the government.
3: Well, I wasn't, not necessarily. Yeah. I mean, I wasn't treated badly, but I just, I think being an employee is a very important part of knowing how to be a good employer.
1: We're going to move on to another subject. As women, we are not a minority, but we are often treated as if we were one. And we're seeing increased attacks on the ideals of diversity, equity, and inclusion, all of which are crucial to the progress of women and people from marginalized groups. What I'd like to discuss here is how do we fight the backlash and preserve these ideals going forward? How do we keep going on what we quaintly in the early 1970s called women's liberation and now call many other things? Margo, let me start with you because it is, of course, the theme of Hidden Figures, that these women were literally hidden from history. And I guess what I wonder is, what did you take away from their experience? How did you not just get really depressed all the time when you were realizing what they had gone through personally and professionally?
2: You know, it was. I mean, you look at, you listen to them. You read the oral histories. You look through all of the government records that were left behind. And yeah, you get incensed about seeing that a woman with the exact same qualifications, everything on by the numbers, versus her male counterpart, was sent to the computing pool as opposed to giving an engineering assignment, which is what she really wanted. You know, that happened to Christine Darden, who was one of the women that I wrote about in my book. But then you see what they were able to do. Despite that, this is one of the things that I find tremendously inspiring, is that in spite of the fact that they couldn't get credit cards in their own name, if they wanted to buy a house or to start a business or, any of these things, they had to have one of the men in their lives approve that. The black women were separate from the white women. They had to use separate bathrooms. They went home to separate neighborhoods. They had separate waiting rooms in the bus station, all of these things. And yet these women had incredible educations, and there was this opportunity for them to live up to the highest of their abilities. That is, despite all of those barriers, that is a really powerful thing. That is a profoundly powerful thing. And to understand that progress doesn't happen in a straight line. And I think that's one of the things that we have to, it is so exhilarating when you see glass ceilings shattered, when you see changes happen, when you see progress, and then you hit the wall and things move back this way. One of the things that was very helpful for me and that I take some comfort in is to look back, 50 years, 60 years, 100 years, whatever, doing the research, and you see that this is something that happens, that there's progress, and then there's a time of moving backwards, and you have to, keep your eye on the long view and persist to, move again when it's possible. So we got to take the long view. That's one of the things that, looking backwards, which I never wanted to do. Wall Street is like future, like today and tomorrow and the future. History is a long thing, and that helped.
1: And you have literally changed. You didn't change history. You changed our understanding of history. You rewrote the history books in a grand way, which is quite extraordinary. Right now in this country, we're going through some rewriting of history, which is not encouraging. What do we risk by not getting the facts right, by not including the people who were part of the history in our history? What are we missing?
2: You know, what I think we're missing is not just for those people, not just for women, for minorities, who live that history, but for all of us as a nation. I think they're, e pluribus unum, this is America. These stories, whether we tell them or not, these, people existed, they contributed to this country. You contributed, your family, all of us, we contributed in our different ways to this country. It's a fascinating fiction in a way, this thing of the United States. It's not a country that has 1,000 years of history and culture that evolved, decade by decade. This is still a new thing that we're doing here. And it really does rely on the faith that there is an ideal that binds all of us together. And that's hard. You know, that is really hard. That is really fragile, as we see in this time right now. And it's really important. And I think that showing how these stories are both distinct to the different people and their backgrounds as they came here,

0: bigger
1: as
0: story.
1: We're all part of the bigger story. And I think that, but that is a challenge, you know, that is the delicate difficulty, beautiful and really challenging thing about this project we call America.
0: A question for you from the audience. Have you suffered any discrimination as a woman in your careers?
1: You know, I think there were, if I had, certainly on, you know, Wall Street was a very male dominated industry.
0: You think?
1: Yeah. And I really left before I think the ceiling started to kind of come down, you know, and I see a lot of my female friends who have stayed in more of a corporate structure and the challenges. You know, I was always, and I one of the things that I learned over time, have it's sort of like really constitutionally unable to sit in an air-conditioned room for a long period of time, which means that like going to work at a big company just does not work. And so, you know, like Ina and like Michelle, I've, you know, I think that there's a lot more liberty to be a woman or to do, to be, you know, minority or whatever, and to sort of pursue some of those things in a way that may not be as straightforward or as open in a corporate setting.
0: And since we're doing bias, have to go to Michelle now, who has nailed it with the title of her nonprofit, Hate is a Virus. Quite a brilliant title. What is your agenda, and who came up with that wonderful title?
2: Hate is a Virus started in my living room, and this was pre-COVID. It was pre-lockdown, and we started to see on the media what was going on in our community. And just to backtrack a little bit, the work that I do, when we think about the holistic movement that we are trying to achieve as a community, it's really to preserve our stories and to preserve our history, because without knowing our history, we won't know ourselves. Mm-hmm. And
0: then can't have a future.
2: And then there will be no future. And so the DNA of the work that we do is to really tell the American story through the lens of immigrants. Me, myself, my family, we've been here for over 100 years. But a lot of people are like, whoa, I had no idea you've been around here for so long. You know, it's this shocking aha moment. It's like, yeah, we've been here. And so over the years, over several different mentors that I have within our community in Little Tokyo and Los Angeles, it's really important to recognize the work that has been going on since the 60s and 70s. And so Hate is a Virus, which happened right before COVID, isn't the first time we've been talking about this. There are really incredible work that has been going on for decades now, and even working with other communities of color to make sure that we are seen and we are heard. But Hate is a Virus came about because one of my team members within my fashion business called Uprisers was just hearing me rant in my living room. Oh my gosh, I think this is going to be terrible. And she was like, it just sounds like hate is going to be a virus. Mm. And I was like, I stopped. And I was like, there's something here.
0: The light bulb went on.
2: And in the past, we've worked on various projects to help document the stories of the diverse stories across the U.S.
0: So Hate is a Virus is not just Asian American bias, but that is one of your main focuses, right?
2: Yes. Yeah, as an Asian person who had various lived experiences and microaggressions and racism and all of that, I think that's, you know, something that I can speak for. But Hate is a Virus was to address that all hate is toxic and it can lead to violence.
0: Can you give us a success story?
2: Through Hate is a Virus?
0: Yeah.
2: One of, you know, at the top of COVID, when we designed one t-shirt that

0: said, hey, this is a virus. We passed it around to our friends and we said, hey, this is our opportunity in a safe space to tell other folks what is going on and what we're experiencing right now. And that within a matter of 3 weeks, it just took off on social media. People were sharing it all over the world. We were getting influx of emails and DMs on socials and sharing with us their own experiences, right? We had nurses in hospitals who were saying that we're trying to save lives right now, but we're getting racist remarks. And we had kids messaging us on behalf, well, parents messaging on behalf of their kids of being scared, you know, to be out in public, and elders who were getting really frightened as well. And so this made us realize this storytelling and preservation of stories is a much bigger thing. And we need to create an organization with folks who have been doing the work for a very long time. And how do we come together as a community to support various folks all across the US? Right. And within all philanthropic foundations and funds that are allocated, we receive very, very little funding within the work that we're doing. And so this gave us an opportunity of, okay, a lot of organizations don't have the resources or the manpower to be writing grants all day long so that they can continue their work in the middle of America, for example. So we wanted to create a fund called Community Action Fund in order to raise $1 million to give back to various organizations. And so, within the next year and a half, that became our mission. And we were able to support over 60 organizations through that fund.
1: Good for you. Bravo. Woo. Discrimination? Bias?
2: You know, I think because my life is devoted to a field that's traditionally women's, you know, cookbooks and especially food store, I really don't know that I've ever been the subject. I mean, I would never know because it doesn't really, it doesn't, I can't say that I have.
1: Right. So that's, yeah, I mean, it would be counterintuitive to trash somebody for being a chef if she's female.
2: Well, I mean, traditionally women weren't allowed in the kitchen, you know, in restaurants, but I think that's really changed quite a bit.
1: But I know there is a subject that we can talk about with you. And I guess the general headline here is pressure. Challenges and pressure. And you once said to me when I was interviewing you for something else, I find cooking hard, you said, not easy. You also said, I feel enormous pressure when people come here to your house because they expect it's going to be really good.
2: Is that true?
1: It's always good. It's always good. But you have felt that pressure.
2: I always feel that pressure.
1: How do you deal with it?
2: You know, I don't. I actually think it's good. I think that pressure is really good because it motivates you. I think if I ever found cooking easy, I would be bored in 5 minutes. So I really I like that. I think it gets your creative juices going. I think it gets your adrenaline going. And I mean, I think that's what I love about cooking. It's really hard.
1: But you've also said about being a hostess that. Having a plan, or what's your secret ingredient?
2: Well, you've seen this, right?
1: I've seen this, yes, exactly.
2: Is have a plan.
1: Yeah, plan, not to be totally stressed when people come over.
2: I literally write down, you know, 5 o'clock turn on the oven to 300 degrees, 5:30 put the chicken in the oven. I mean, I literally write down every single thing that has to happen until dinner is served. Because otherwise I wake up at 8 o'clock in the morning with my hair on fire. Oh my God, I'm having a dinner party. I have to, what am I supposed to do? And I just put that away, make a plan. And I think that's true with any endeavor that's difficult. Make a plan, figure out how you're gonna get it done, and then follow the plan. Doesn't mean the plan's not gonna change. It just means that you're starting out with a plan and you'll eventually get to the finish line. And that's true for business, for dinner, for anything that you want to do. We have to have a plan.
1: A terrific audience question.

0: And the preface to it is, you've done so much more than just be a cook, a chef, obviously. You've written books, you have TV programs, you're doing an interview program now. Ina has a memoir coming out in a couple of months, more than a couple October. Of months, in October. That's
1: thank
0: going
1: you.
0: To be spectacular.
1: Oh, thank you.
0: You get involved in a lot of things. Question from the audience is, how do you decide when to say yes?
1: Well, the first thing is it has to be fun. Otherwise, I don't want to do it. Second thing is I think it has to be good for my customers. So if I'm writing a cookbook, but somebody's not comfortable reading a recipe and figuring out what sauté means, I took on doing a cooking show because I thought for people who would like to learn how to cook, that's a better way to learn, by watching somebody sauté something so you can learn how to do it. I think the memoir really is, it's not just I did this and I did that, but this is what I was thinking about when I did it, and this is why I did it, and why it worked out. And hopefully it'll inspire people to, I mean, a lot of life, when you want to have your own business, is taking chances. It's just jump off the cliff. You can't know where you're going to land, but if you don't jump off the cliff, you'll never get there. And, I mean, a friend of mine describes it as jumping in the pond. You can't figure out what the pond's like when you're standing on the side. You have to jump in the pond. And when you get there, you can look over there and go, that's kind of interesting over there. I'll go investigate that, or that's really interesting. And you need to find a stream that's like where the stream is carrying you along. That's where you should be. And I think that's about taking risks.
0: It's clearly taking risks. It's clearly what each of you has also done. Pressure? You feel pressure, either one of you?
2: Yeah, always.
1: Well, you have to write a book that's better than your first one. That's
2: real pressure. You know, I'm working on a new book, and it's like, you know, it's gotten rewritten, and it's gotten restructured, and it's, you know, I just sent off like a big chunk of it, like, you know, right before I got here, to my husband, who reads everything first. And there's, you know, writing is hard. It's like you said, you know what? Writing is hard. It hurts. It really does hurt.
1: It's really hard.
2: It absolutely hurts. And, you know, there are times when it's like 2 o'clock in the morning, which for whatever reason, it's like, you know, I like waste time until like 11 if it's a good writing night. And then it's like, okay, from somehow, you know, 11 o'clock until like 2 o'clock in the morning is magic time. It's quiet. I don't even know what it is that happens, but it just flows. But you know, it's hard. It hurts. You have to rewrite. It's bad the first time you write it. And you want it to be good. There's pressure. You know, you do want it to be
0: Sounds
2: good.
0: Sounds like the pressure is coming from yourself in that regard, though.
2: That is where the pressure should come from.
0: Sorry, Anna.
1: I was going to say, I think the one thing each of us should do is the thing where we lose ourselves. Mm-hmm. And it sounds like writing is that for you. I mean, for me, when I'm cooking, I don't know what's going on in the world. I'm just like in it.
2: Yeah.
1: Because it's hard.
2: Because
1: and you have
2: it
1: to really
2: hard.
1: Pay attention. You have to do it consciously and be involved. I think it's the way computer geeks always talk about computer time. They just lose themselves.
0: Yeah.
1: And that's what we should. Did you feel that way, Beth?
0: I feel that way when I write.
1: When you write.
0: I can sit there working on a book or working on an article, and I have no idea what time it is.
1: Yeah.
0: I just keep going. And
1: and I think that's what compels people, is that when you're in that sort of bubble, and that if you feel that way, that's what you should be doing all the time.
0: In fashion, in design, you feel that?
3: It's being in that flow, in that zone. There are days
0: in the zone,
3: where,
0: exactly.
3: There are days where, probably shouldn't share this right now, but there are days where my partner is like, I think you need to go see some sun. I'm going to drag you outside now. Let's go for a walk.
1: Didn't Ruth Bader Ginsburg's husband used to come to the office and pick her up and take her home, literally, physically, because she didn't know where she was or what she was doing. She was just so in the zone.
0: She was very tiny, so he could do that. Yeah, that's good. So we've sort of skirted around current events, and we don't need to get too heavily into politics or any of that, but our world is embroiled in a lot of crises right now, a lot of bad things going on. And interestingly, women's rights and the progress of women is always invariably tied to what's going on in the world. I read you a wonderful

0: Wonderful quote by a woman named Carrie Baker, the chair of the program for the study of women and gender at Smith College. And she said, and I quote, "Women's rights and representation are a barometer of democracy. The erosion of women's rights is a canary in the coal mine of dying democracies." Makes sense, right? So how do we assure that girls and young women make progress in such times? I feel, Michelle, as if you may be in touch with a lot of young women these days.
1: I was just speaking to some young women this earlier today at UCSD, and one of the interesting conversations that we were having today was they feel so much pressure on themselves. They feel like the whole world is on top of them right now, and they have to fix everything.
0: Well, I sort of hope they do. I tell my grandkids they better fix it because we have really screwed it up.
1: And one of the gals, she said, you know, "I'm really passionate about supporting the environment right now, but because of what's going on right now, it's really about the people, but I'm not sure how to navigate both of those things." And this book that I'm reading right now, Environmental Intersectionalism, I think is really, really fascinating. I encourage everyone to read it because it talks about how you cannot save the planet, you cannot save the earth without supporting the people first. And she talks a lot about this term intersectionalism, and I think that across gender, across race, across socioeconomic status that we're in, it's all tied together. And so if, you know, we are an expert in a gender studies, you know, a professor within that realm, I think it's really finding community, diverse communities, where we can all work together so that we can seek positive change. So when
2: how?
1: It comes to women, how?
2: How about this vote?
0: Huh?
2: Vote.
0: Vote. Well, yes. Vote. Okay.
2: And find out really who the candidates are. I mean, people are delusional about who the candidates are.
0: Right.
2: There was, I mean, and you have to really know what their votes are.
0: I know the answer with you. Has either of you considered running for office? How do we get terrific women to run? Mark, there's a look. There's a word for that look, which I don't need to know. What about you, Michelle?
1: No.
0: You sure?
1: I think so.
0: Would we all agree that, barring some people, having more women in elective office is a good thing, right? We agree with that? How do we get more women, more terrific women, more smart women, more women who care about the rest of us to run for office?
1: I was recently just invited to the White House, and that was the first time I've ever been to any sort of settings as that. And being able to meet other Asian American women, other Asian American men who are activating or advocating for our communities was really inspiring. And seeing them and doing the work that they're trying to do made me realize that this isn't really the place for me, but I can make positive change in other areas. And so I think it does take, not just in policy work, it takes all of us in all different aspects and sectors to be able to, again, work together.
0: How about you deal with a lot of young people in your nonprofit, and your fashion is for young people. How to convince them to get involved? What's the answer?
1: I actually think that they are already involved. The next generation, I even just from the talk this morning, it was so inspiring, and it made me feel very hopeful for the future because they're angry. They're ready to see change, and they're already talking amongst themselves of what they need to do in order to rise. You know, we even think about what was going on in the 60s and the 70s, and UCLA students at that time, there was an Asian American group that started a movement called GIDRA. And that GIDRA, G-I-D-R-A, and that was the first publication that really talked about the Asian American experience. And that has progressed into what we're seeing today within the Asian diaspora. So students in schools, people who are passionate about it, I think it's how do we empower them to show up?
0: Well, and here's the flip side of that question. What have we missed? And Margot, I feel as if you're the perfect person for this question. What have we missed by not having had more women in power and more women in leadership positions? And take it back, if you will, what did we miss by not knowing about those women at NASA? What do we miss by not assuming that women can do anything? What is the answer to that?
3: Well, I think the first thing that you miss is you don't know that you've gotten the best people unless you've looked for all the people. You know, if you look for all the people, then you really do know if you, you know, when you've gotten the best people. Like Sally Ride's story, it's a great story, you know. So I think one is you want to know that you have the people. Two is you do have to tell these stories. Like feeling every generation that you're reinventing the wheel is not the best way to move forward. I think it really, you know, and we talk about pressure, the idea that you have to be that one to break the glass ceiling. You have to be the first woman or the only woman or the only woman of color or, you know, whatever it is. There, the stakes are so much lower if you look back in history and said, wait a minute, those people were doing that way back then.
0: They were already there.
3: They were already there. You know, there's a real confidence that comes to that. So I think, you know, I think that really is, it was something that I had never really understood and sort of discounted, like, okay, the power of storytelling. But it really makes a difference. It really does. And I think, especially for women, understanding that you are, there are times when there are still glass ceilings to break, but there were women in the past who were doing these extraordinary things under severely limited circumstances, you know, very circumscribed. And, you know, let's look at it as a case study. If they did that, how did they do it? What did they do? Who were their allies? How did they, you know, move through these different organizations? Let's analyze what they did and let's use them as a playbook for the future.
0: What is it, do you think, what do women bring to jobs, to leadership that men don't?
2: Consensus.
0: Okay.
2: I think women work well with other people. They figure out what to do and they all do it together. It's not a hierarchy, it's a completely different system. And I think
0: we're talking big generalities.
2: Big generalities. But I think very often organizations are hierarchical. And they're I think in order for women to succeed, either they have to change the organization, which isn't going to happen, or start their own organizations. I think it's really hard to change an organization that's hierarchical.
0: Yep. We've had a question that was on my list, and several of you have asked this question. A lot of what we're talking about is what we can do to get women and girls ahead. What can women and girls do? What can boys and men do? What can dads and uncles and cousins and boyfriends and just other guys do to help women get ahead? Oh, silence.
2: What? No, I think when I mean, I don't have children, so I really have no standing for saying this, but I think young girls are applauded for being pretty and young boys are applauded for being strong. And I think that has to change.
0: Yep.
2: And until we change how they're how they get approval, we're never going to change the organizations.
0: You also, when you and I were talking earlier, Ina, we talked about the old superwoman myth, the having it all.
2: Having it all, yeah. Until we teach our children, our boy children, to share the responsibility, it's never going to work because it's always a woman's responsibility. They have their I mean, I just know this from my friends. They're in charge of the kids and the household and their jobs. And until men share that,

0: it's never going to change.
1: Ruth Bader Ginsburg actually.
0: They don't have it all. They're just doing it all.
1: Right. Right. I did an interview with Justice Ginsburg once, and she said nothing would change until we figure out the child care thing.
0: Yeah.
1: Nothing will change in terms of women's rights until we get that settled.
0: I love when somebody called her from school about her child, and she said, well, you know he has a father, too.
1: Indeed.
0: Or she, or
1: by
0: whatever.
1: The way, I'm curious, does the Superwoman myth resonate with other generations? Superwoman myth is something that we certainly were aware of. I was early in my career, and Superwoman myth was the myth that you could have it all or you couldn't have it all, and there was a big back and forth. Could you have it all as a woman, or couldn't you have it all as a woman? And if you said you could and then you failed, well, then you just let every other woman in the world down, which is insane. I guess my question is it still
0: different?
1: Out there?
0: Is it different?
1: Is it any different, do you think, for younger generations?
2: Speaking as not really a younger generation, but
1: well, you're younger
2: between.
1: Than I am, so it's okay.
2: I wonder if there's a broader reevaluation with not just women, but people in general of, you know, this of what it is that it, you know, you're sort of always like, okay, you've got that hustle, you're going to get this, and then you're going to there, and then you get the bigger one, and the, you know, and I think maybe there is a reevaluation of that, and that a lot of people are opting out of this sort of just straight line, full force, you know, the master of the universe thing that I had in my head, which,
1: what,
2: you know,
1: it's what we used to call the rat race.
2: The rat race. And that it's, you know, it is, there are trade-offs. And I think, you know, I see some of the trade-offs now in a way that I didn't when I was right out of school in 22. And, you know, you kind of think there's a free lunch to working really hard if you know how to work really hard. You're like, well, I could, you know, I could pull 100-hour weeks, like, for, you know, however long it takes. And then you think that because you can do it, it's somehow a free lunch. You don't see the trade-offs until you get older. That's, I don't know. And maybe younger people, I don't know, are sort of looking at all of us, you know, in line ahead of you and saying, you know what, I'm just going to cut this off right now. I don't know. What do you think?
3: I think I'm still working through it, to be honest. I mean, it's interesting because within our circle, within our network, we're starting to see very, very strong women who own their own businesses. They're starting to have children. And what does that lifestyle look like? How can you still support the family, but then also be this badass woman entrepreneur? And there are folks that are doing that. And so the more that we can see that happening, and really practicing this idea of breaking those gender biases and norms within the household, I think would be really important for this next generation to see. Like, us women don't have to always be in the kitchen or staying at home taking
1: unless
3: care.
1: You're this is a wonderful question from the audience, and I'm going to quote it in full. As a young teen, how do I figure out what I really want to do and what I'm really passionate about, and how do I then move towards being a leader in that field? Ina?
0: I can answer that. Well, now, years and years ago, I met a woman who was a therapist but specialized in figuring out what somebody's career should be. And I said to her, that's so interesting. What an interesting choice of careers. And she said, what do you ask people to find out what they should be doing? And she said, I asked them what they used to do when they were 10.
1: Whoa.
0: Before they had should be a lawyer, should be a doctor, what everybody in society wanted them to do, what did you just love doing? And that's what you should do in your career.
1: Whoa.
0: I thought that was a really
1: that's
0: good insight.
1: That's a great
0: insight.
1: Answer.
0: Yeah.
1: Whoever you are, young teenager who sent that question, I hope that's helpful. Anybody else want to add to that? Or,
2: well, speaking as someone who tried a lot of different things, I think, you know, that's a part of it. But I think also, you know, women, I think one of the, you know, you asked the question, what do women bring? I think women tend to be very conscientious about a lot of, you know,

0: work. And the flip side of that is that maybe we are more averse to failure and feel, you know, kind of take it personally. If it's like, I failed, it's because I'm not smart, because I'm not good, because I'm, you know, I'm not good at this.
1: Imposter syndrome.
0: Yeah.
1: And boys don't have imposter syndrome.
0: You can lose $1 billion and people will give you like $2 billion. Like that's, you know, if you fail big, you know, you get another chance. But in order to get the chance to fail big, you've got to have these smaller failures. And it's not a permanent thing. And it's, you know, it's something that you've got to embrace and kind of go to the next step. But I feel especially at that sensitive time of adolescence when you're trying to figure out who you are and what the world is, that being a little less hard on yourself about failing or making mistakes or, you know, that kind of thing, to the extent that's possible, I think if I could give advice to myself at that age, that's what I would say. Just, you know, working hard is great. Doing your best is amazing. Being ambitious is great. Perfection is going to hold you back.
2: You know, I love you and I have talked about this too. One of it's one thing to decide what you want to do, but the other thing is, I think I find in this in the show where I interview people, what's really remarkable to me is the people that are successful have hit wall after wall and they've just found their way around it or over it or through it. They don't let anything stop them from what their vision is.
1: Well, the mistakes are the best way to learn.
2: Well, that's,
1: is the first
2: I mean,
1: part
2: you
1: of
2: first
1: it.
2: Hit the wall.
1: First hit the wall. That,
2: yeah. So you work through that, which is really
0: you
2: important.
0: You have to. Yeah. And you there are things you can't learn unless you hit that wall.
2: Yeah.
0: Like you just can't learn it any other way, and then you learn it. You know. But yeah, you have to have those. If you haven't had those mistakes and failures, then your trajectory is too low.
2: If you never fall down, you haven't skied hard enough.
0: Yeah.
1: Speculate, fantasize. What if women ran the world? How might things change?
2: How might things change in the future?
1: How might things be different today if women ran the world?
2: Oh, if women ran the world.
1: Yes.
3: I have so many thoughts, but there was a really interesting article by Harvard Business Review, and this was written during COVID, and it says that women are able to become better leaders during times of crisis. And it was a really fascinating article.
1: Was it written by a woman or a man? I'm really curious.
3: That's actually a good question. I'm not sure. But they had studies where they tested a group of like 60,000 folks, part half women, half men, pre-COVID, and then also during COVID. And it showed actually the same statistic that because we are able to honor collaboration more and we have a different type of leadership skills that we bring to the table, we are more conscientious and empathetic towards even just like diversity within, you know, teams and leaders. It all kind of culminates into this idea that when there is crisis, we're able to kind of step up. So
1: exciting.
3: With that thought, you know, if women ran the world.
2: I don't know, would they bomb each other? I can't imagine it.
1: You can't imagine
2: would
1: women.
2: They invade?
1: I can imagine women bombing each other, but
2: you can't.
1: Certain women.
2: Invading other countries? I can't imagine it.
1: Yeah, well, there's that. Michelle, question from the audience. What is one simple thing women and girls can do to make the world a better place?
3: When we are in positions where we can bring others along, let's open up those doors. I think there's so much, there's room in every space for us to be able to bring more diverse voices and mm-hmm. representation into this space.
1: Cool. You have an answer to that? Yes.
2: I read once, and it's always stayed with me, the measure of a society is how it treats its women, because the women teach the children. I think the women can teach respect to all children. I think we need to respect each other more, and it's not a, I mean, that's the issue of diversity, is respecting everybody equally, no matter what their station in life is, no matter where

0: they came from is to treat people with respect. And if that's taught to children, they'll bring it through their lives.
1: Yes. Margo, a question for you from the audience. What is the most important thing we as a society can do to get more girls into computer science?
2: Start them as young as possible. You know, I mean, I think there are a lot of disputes about school and when kids get, you know, math education, and kids are so interested in things. You know, they don't have the idea that, like, I should be interested in this or I'm not interested in that or whatever. It is, you know, my son is young, and so I look at him every single day. He learned something new, and it's just this exuberance for learning something. And I, you know, I'm already kind of ruining the time that, which I hope never comes, but I think it comes for all of us when you start to put the blinders on and you don't have that just complete open mind to something. And I think exposing girls before these ideas of, you know, girls can't do math or computer science is for boys, before that takes hold, expose them, you know, when they're really young. And I think that doing that, maybe that's the way that it sort of, you plant the seed and you nourish it, and it grows up tall and strong before, you know, the sunlight is blocked, I guess. I think starting it young is a great idea.
1: I wonder, as a result of your book and the film, you've obviously spoken to people still at NASA and people who were there and left. What's been the reaction from the women at NASA who went through similar things but were not part of the Hidden Figures class? I'm talking obviously about women engineers, women computer scientists, women who had suffered their own discrimination, no doubt, but were not part of the group that you told the story of.
2: They had a lot of similar, you know, a lot of similar experiences.
1: Is it your sense that that's pretty much in the past now, or do you think it's still
2: there?
1: You
2: know, a lot of things have changed. You know, I mean, we really do have to look and see when I think about the women, you know, so many of them have passed away since the time that I interviewed them. You know, I went to two funerals earlier this year of these extraordinary women. A lot has changed since the time they were working. Some of the things are still similar, and stories of, you know, female engineers or, you know, group leaders, not necessarily... an engineer working in a group, but maybe the leader of the group, you know, doing things so that they won't be mistaken for the intern, and things like that still happens. So, you know, I think that's, we have to be conscious of both those things, that there's a lot of progress that we've made. And there's still things that we have to change.
1: I think I have a strong recollection of it. One of the speeches Sally once gave, and she gave a lot of speeches, and she was asked that question about how to get more girls into computer science, and she laid a lot of it on how to react to them, and that parents shouldn't say to when the little girl says, "I'd like to study science," well, wouldn't you rather study French literature, you know? Or this is 20 years ago, and when Sally was talking about it, I think some of that has no doubt changed. But that we give out very obvious signals, and they may feel subtle, but they're all there. That we steer our younger generations in ways that mesh more with our feelings about what they should be doing. So it's something worth considering. On some other subjects, Ina, we have three audience questions for you.
0: Uh-oh.
1: How did you incorporate science and physics into your kitchen
0: and
1: lab?
0: Physics.
1: Yeah, that was the question.
0: If I understood physics, I would have incorporated it, but I didn't. I actually think cooking is really like science. And I mean, I was always interested in science when I was in school. And I think cooking really is, I see every recipe as a science experiment, but instead of ending up with hydrochloric acid, you end up with

0: brownies. Much more interesting.
1: Way more interesting.
0: Way more interesting. But I'm always changing one variable. I'm, you know, adding more baking powder or taking away some sugar. I'm always changing one variable. And I'm, you know, it's just like a really good science experiment.
1: I also want to ask you something which has nothing to do with women in leadership, except that Ina's a leader and she's a woman, and so you'll want to hear this anyway. I was fascinated how you came up with new recipes, because the whole business of you had something in your head.
0: In my head, or, yeah.
1: Yeah, to explain that, because I think we've all, it's creative art, and I think we all do it in a different way, and I'd never thought about doing it in terms of food, but...
0: Well, it really is like a science experiment. You think of something that you'd like to find out about, you'd like to test. I start with an idea. I have a very good flavor memory. So if I've tasted something 20 years ago, I'll remember what it tastes like. And then I'll just say, okay, you know, I remember Lipton's onion soup dip mix. Remember, we all remember that from, I don't know, if you're old
1: yes.
0: enough, you remember
1: yes.
0: it from the 60s. but why isn't it better? So I will, with all due respect to Lipton's, so I'll say, okay, how about if I make it with real onions and saute them? So I'll start experimenting with sauteing onions until they get really sweet and flavorful, and then add ingredients and come up with my own onion dip.
1: And then in the interim, if you're really lucky, you get to be one of the people when she says, I'm not sure this is quite right yet, is it?
0: Well, it's usually way at the end.
1: Nobody
0: gets to taste the experiments. In fact, my employees aren't even allowed to take them home. If they think it's good, but I don't think it's right, maybe you'll come for the last,
1: yeah.
0: the last, like, should we do this, should we do that? But I
1: think it's fascinating that you yeah. have something in your brain, in your taste brain.
0: Right, and I may make something 25 times until I hear that little, like, ping that says, that's what I was looking for.
1: Just, I have to get back to you with another question, but Michelle, do you feel that way about design? Do you have something that you want to design?
2: All the time. I
1: right.
2: think we actually have these massive foam boards in our space with just inspiration. And, you know, having that embed in our subconscious, and then also community stories, right? We're inspired by these stories. And so how do we intersect both of these things into good design, but a storytelling piece that becomes a conversation starter?
1: Love it. Okay, we're going to start wrapping up here now, and I want to ask each of you for one takeaway for the audience. Our theme is women in leadership. How do we get there? How do we make it happen? Who wants to start?
0: I'll start.
1: Go ahead, Ina.
0: Figure out what you love to do, because if you love it, you'll be really good at it. And then jump off a cliff. Just you'll figure it out when you're on the way down. But if you're scared and you're putting yourself out there, you'll be more likely to figure it out because you don't have a choice.
1: Okay.
0: Just put yourself in danger.
1: And before I move on, sorry, I have another audience question that I have to ask you, which is, what's one meal that everyone should know by heart how to make?
0: Roast chicken. can I just say this? It's sometimes called engagement chicken, because so many women that I know have made it for their boyfriends and then have been engaged within 24 hours. And that's a powerful chicken.
1: That's one powerful chicken. All right. Sorry. Well, so you gave us two takeaways. That's
0: okay.
1: good. Takeaway from Michelle.
2: I always like to say it's not a sprint, it's a marathon. And so the work that we want to see, the positive change that we want to see, how can we all work together for the long haul?
1: Love it. Wonderful. Mm. Margo.
3: I'm going to take both those answers, which is, you know, I think we've got to take the long view. I really think that's, you know, to like, just remember, like, again, this is a marathon. And then just do it. You know, it's going to be hard. It's going to hurt. You're going to skin your knees and you're going to get back up again. You know, that is it. That is the whole thing. And a lot of people never jump, and you don't want to be the person at the end of your life who says, I wish I had done it. You just got to go do it.
1: Brilliant.
0: That's great.
1: Wonderful suggestions. I want to thank our panelists. I want to thank all of you. I want to leave you with just a couple of thoughts, the reality of the world we live in. Before Sally flew the first time in 1983, I was interviewing her, and I asked her if she felt under pressure. And she said, yeah, I do feel under pressure. And she went down a list. She said, I feel under pressure not to mess up. And that's all she said. I feel under pressure not to mess up. And I knew exactly what she meant. She didn't want to mess up for NASA because she really cared about NASA. She didn't want to mess up for the mission because she cared about the mission. She didn't want to mess up for her crewmates because she really cared about them. And she didn't want to mess up for other women because she knew, rightly or wrongly, that if she didn't do a good job, it was going to be put on all other women. And I leave you finally with this wonderful quotation from Eleanor Roosevelt, first female delegate to the United Nations after her husband, the president, had died. She said, I knew that if I failed to be a useful member, it would not be considered merely that I as an individual had failed, but that all women had failed. And there would be little chance for others to serve in the near future. It's not right. It's not fair, but it's what we're all up against.
0: It's the truth.
1: And we owe it to each other to stand up for ourselves and for each other. Thank you very much for being here. Panel, we're going to exit left before they do. Thank you all for coming.
2: Thank you.
1: See you next year.

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1: I came to Berkeley in the late 70s, and I was planning to be an astrophysicist. I was very inspired by Carl Sagan, Albert Einstein, and Stephen Hawking. And I knew Berkeley would be a great place to be, but I've stayed for more than 30 years because of Art Rosenfeld. I'm going to tell you a little about Art Rosenfeld. Art passed away this year, just a couple of months ago, and he left behind a tremendous legacy that gives us the first generation of the energy efficiency agenda in the building sector. And this is very important for our country, our state, and around the world, because buildings use more energy use than any sector and more greenhouse gases. So we care not just about how we produce energy, but how we consume it. Art was known for great achievements in energy efficiency in windows and in lighting systems and in things like refrigerators. And what's happening now is we're changing dramatically. As we talk about how we both produce and consume energy, it's no longer just about static energy efficiency, but dynamic energy management. So as we move away from a time where we had more and more power plants to supply the energy for growing loads, we now have distributed systems and we have intermittent variable supply. So we're producing and supplying our energy with renewable systems. California had a great achievement just a couple months ago this year, where over 50% of the electricity on a single day for 3 hours was from solar. Now that's a great achievement, and we should be celebrating that. But one of our challenges is what that means when we have created something that is now famous around the world called the duck curve. As we have more and more solar in the middle of the day, we actually have less load in some times of the year. So we have too much solar. That's already happening in Hawaii. And as we think about clean energy systems, we have to think about both how we produce and consume our energy. The belly of the duck means that there's a lot of electricity available, and it's becoming cheaper in the middle of the day. For decades, we've been concerned about time of use, and we try to use less in the middle of the day and more at night. But we're actually now very interested in using more during certain times of the day. It's very different than what we've been doing. So the challenge and the solution is related to what we do in buildings. Buildings can have flexible consumption or flexible loads. And those prices in the middle of the day, in the spring, when there's a lot of solar, is something that can be sent to a device in your home. So the most important thing to remember is that the way we use energy today is going to change dramatically. So we are going to be able to understand what is using energy on home, how much, and when. It's when you use it that matters. The technologies in this picture show you water heaters, refrigerators, dishwashers, air conditioners, and maybe local storage in a photovoltaic. We're developing the technology here in Berkeley to control those loads, to see the loads. We don't see them today. You pay the bill once a month, and you go home. And things like Nest

0: thermostats are enabling us to have what are called rush hour programs, so you actually use less around dinner time when that duck curve was peaking. So that the total load minus the solar and the wind is that curve, and we really want to fill that duck belly. So we want low carbon buildings, part of a low carbon grid, and we're going to be using our energy very differently. So these technologies are going to be communicating with the grid. Today, those technologies are doing their own thing. And we turn them on when we want, and we turn them off when we want. But in the future, we want an integrated system that's automated. And we want people to be able to guarantee the energy performance of those systems. So we're really excited about the activities across the Berkeley campus and at Lawrence Berkeley National Lab, working across this multidisciplinary area. So it's a critical part of achieving a future vision of a low-carbon future, involving not just producing the energy, but consuming the energy, energy efficiency, and dynamic load control. And these are the technologies that you'll be seeing in the future. Thank you.
1: You're watching UCTV, University of California Television.

You know, I really wanted to make the most of this lecture's occasion. To me, it felt very, very special. And as I thought about it, I just really wanted to be frank with all of you about the political attack on the freedom to transition in this country, or really, the freedom of transsexuals to change our sex. Less than a year since the disastrous Supreme Court decision in U.S. versus Scrimeti, I'd planned to talk to you about the history of the Equal Protection Clause and the historic role of a formerly enslaved woman, Frances Thompson, who was born male, transitioned as a child under slavery, and framed the adoption of the 14th Amendment in 1866 by testifying to Congress. But as I was preparing this lecture, I hit on a very uncomfortable truth. I'd been planning on tracing the political history of transmisogyny, the root of all anti-transgender sentiment, if you ask me, which I really believe emerged as a political force in this country in the 1870s, when Southern reactionaries viciously attacked Frances Thompson's transition to attack Reconstruction. So in other words, I'd been planning to examine with you the political history of conservatism. And it's very tempting, given how the majority opinion in Scrimeti, as well, represents one anti-transgender strand in contemporary conservatism. But the more I've sat with this history, the more I've come to the inescapable conclusion that analyzing conservatism in isolation is ultimately an exercise in wish fulfillment. It's much easier to place blame on your most honest enemy. And I'm concerned about how deeply we idealize our own presumed beliefs and politics by pulling conservatives apart piece by piece. So if you really want to know why I think we lost Scrimeti and what it means for the future of medical transition, we got to talk about liberalism. Because the history of transgender identity and politics are fundamentally part of the history of American liberalism, not conservatism. Liberalism set the conditions for Scrimeti, but it set them many decades ago, long before conservatives had the scarcest idea that they could campaign against transsexual youth. So I have a little confession to make. I actually shelved my entire planned lecture last weekend and started over. Yeah. It did help that I kind of wrote a book about this subject, though. But I really felt I needed to say something different tonight. I won't recap the series of events that have brought us to today, but it's my conviction that transgender politics as we know them are actually by design incapable of confronting the political attack on transition.

pivotal advantage of anti-transgender politics is that they merge two targets into one. They go after transition itself, banking on the old-fashioned unpopularity of transsexuals. And so healthcare, gender self-identification, and all the basic bread and butter components

by out-of-touch academics, bureaucrats, or doctors. And in this line of attack, transgender doesn't represent a vulnerable minority. It represents the honestly very unpopular managerial style of liberalism. And I just think this has caught a lot of people off guard. And by a lot of people, I mean Americans with a college degree, who I shall put to you tonight, have some interests involved concealing the real tensions within transgender identity and politics. So conservatism does scapegoat transsexuals. Believe me, I get it in my email inbox, but it fuses that moral crusade with a genuinely populist critique of liberalism, with its bland adoration of wonky technocrats, its penchant for elitist academic jargon, and its vision of progress that mainly benefits college-educated professionals. And it's perhaps tempting at this point to retreat into the idea that, well, we could separate liberals from leftists, and I suspect that temptation could be particularly well anchored here in Berkeley. If you read the scholarship in transgender studies, you'll see that division is simply assumed. But I don't buy it for reasons I'll put to you tonight. As was mentioned, I co-wrote an amicus brief submitted on behalf of U.S. historians to the Supreme Court in U.S. versus Scrimeti. Okay, we famously lost that case. But I'll point out, we actually lost it exactly how critics predicted we would lose. Conservative justices took advantage of the real contradictions internal to transgender identity and politics, which is namely the contradiction between defining transgender immaterially as an effect of personal identification or personal expression versus the real practices by which people change their sex to solve the unimaginable suffering of dysphoria, which requires medical care. Now, in the majority opinion, Chief Justice Roberts twists and contorts the jurisprudence on sex discrimination into a ridiculous, nightmarish mess. Yes, that is true. But he also used the plaintiff's own arguments against them because transgender and transsexual really don't have the same interests. And he did that very easily. So did the other conservative justices, especially Amy Coney Barrett in her concurrence. And I wouldn't have said this a year ago, but to be honest with you, I think everything about Scrimeti was cowardly. The choice by the Biden administration to take the case to the Supreme Court in the first place, I think was cowardly. The arrogance of donors in the LGBT nonprofit sector, some of the professional class liberals who trained their whole careers to create transgender rights, ended up ignoring the critics within their own ranks, even within the legal profession, who warned that the case was likely to be a fool's errand. Then there's the gall to use transgender platitudes as a legal argument to protect transsexual children. And the insulting demand, frankly, from day one of oral arguments that we're supposed to celebrate the occasion of the first openly transgender lawyer to argue in front of the Supreme Court, as if the fact that we sent him in to lose a pivotal case wasn't proof that transgender visibility is a direct attack on transsexual people's lives. So we can analyze the twists and turns of the conservative mind in the court's decisions and concurrences. But to be honest with you, there's not a lot to be revealed there. Conservatives are quite honest about the motives and aims of their anti-transgender campaigns. I think it was our cowardice as middle-class people that made Scrimeti an exercise in tragedy, because it involved a lot of denial about the losing strategy we employed. It was the cowardice of what I would term in my next book, transgender liberalism. For you see, the historical root of transgender identity and politics lie with people who tried and failed to rationalize away their dysphoria, hoping against all hope not to have to change their sex. And I think ultimately, unfortunately, that makes for a very unhealthy approach to life, not to mention a very unhealthy politics. The word transgender was coined by middle-class cross-dressers roughly in the 1960s and 1970s. And that's a few decades before nonprofits, academics,

and liberal advocates sent it mainstream in the 90s. But the historical emergence of transgender identity took place a little bit earlier, in the 1930s. During the Great Depression, transvestites, as they called themselves, turned their personal cross-dressing into a private culture, throwing discreet parties in their homes and carrying on long correspondences with one another. This secretive middle class converted the personal wish not to have to change sex into a group identity. Cross-dressing instead of transitioning allowed them to stay married men, work white-collar jobs or run businesses, and receive the many blessings of the liberal state, which of course structured the economy around male breadwinners. Transvestites began to speak metaphorically in the 1930s about their peculiar practice as if they had two personalities inside. Their heterosexual male side predominated, not just legally and physically, but in the public world. And their feminine side could only come out in the safety of the private sphere. Some even began to speak of having a brother and a sister living within. So transgender identity was, from the very beginning, a strategy for middle-class people tormented by dysphoria to avoid the risks and the rewards of changing sex. If transvestites had been content merely to rationalize their dysphoria, well, then transgender identity wouldn't have become more than a kind of bourgeois affectation. But the social predicament of dysphoria was not so easily contained. It was the dramatic and public difficulty of changing sex for those who dared to try that politicized transgender identity. As transvestites knew all too well, transition carries massive personal risks, but not equally for everyone. For people born female, becoming a man usually created upward mobility in the 19th and 20th centuries. Blue-collar work especially paid better than typical women's jobs. Life as a man also, remember, conferred real legal rights and a lot of social esteem. But for people born male, becoming a woman had catastrophic consequences. Transsexual women struggled to find work because they rarely passed as female without medical assistance. And they were vulnerable to arrest for cross-dressing. Many of them fell back on sex work in working-class gay neighborhoods because it was the only place in the world their femininity was valued. As their plight dramatized for everyone else, changing sex could cause life-defining insecurity. In a sex-segregated and racially stratified labor market, where men and women did different kinds of work, and men earned higher wages than women, the process of transitioning was a series of serious dilemmas. Most transsexuals, whether they were becoming women or men, had to drop out of high school just to create enough autonomy to change their clothes and names. Being disowned by family was routine. To bury the past, most of them had to move very far away from home, starting over in a world of strangers. Even if they did start passing, it took skill and determination to avoid being found out, and changing sex, this is the boring but crucial part, almost always required finding work in an unfamiliar sector of the labor market. These were the practicalities and the stakes that confronted transition even before contemplating how to obtain hormones or surgeries to make that change physically. So the different ways that people responded to transition's fundamental insecurity were more than anything else, a product of class. Becoming a woman was a disastrous economic decision, making transsexual women poorer regardless of their class background. Becoming a man usually meant the inverse. However, it also meant settling for a blue-collar way of life with the wear and tear all working men endured. Transvestites jealously guarded their middle-class careers and families because they saw how often transsexual women risked everything to transition and still came up short, stuck in a degrading and unlivable place in between the sexes. And it was this abject consequence of transsexuality's insecurity that charged transgender identity with political significance. Cross-dressing was an individual alternative to transition, but transgender politics sought solutions for society.

for this insecurity triggered by transition. Middle-class transvestites partnered with the welfare state and medicine beginning in the 1940s to tackle transition's insecurity from a shared set of liberal values. And again, transvestites felt deeply invested in this problem because they stood to lose so much if they ever gave in to their wish to change sex. They set out with doctors and liberal reformers to solve the plight of the transsexual woman, but they tried to solve it through self-restraint, hard work, and individual responsibility. And in doing so, transgender identity transformed itself into a fully fledged political worldview deserving of the name transgender liberalism. In fact, the transgender branch of liberalism was so successful that it simply displaced all other political analyses of how to solve the life-altering security of changing sex. So there are two core values that I think define transgender liberalism to this day. First, it assumes that the risks of changing sex ought to be personal responsibilities. Two, it pushes transgender identity over transsexuality as the superior choice for dealing with dysphoria. In fact, and this probably sounds strange, those are the values that informed and created the field of transgender medicine in the United States. When Christine Jorgensen made front page news in 1952 for having changed her sex, transvestites did not keep their distance from her, as you might expect. Yes, they vigorously rejected medical sex change for themselves, but crossdressers like Louise Lawrence got involved with the original researchers and clinicians in this new medical specialty. And I think the reason was that downwardly mobile, impoverished transsexual women formed a highly visible urban underclass in many American cities in the 1950s. They had washed out of a booming labor market and the dominant middle-class culture in the country. These young women and girls were framed by mid-century liberals as a problem population in need of rehabilitation, along with hustlers, drug users, and other runaway youth. In fact, actually, they were among the few white people in the United States to experience a decline in income during a period of rising tides. So the medical diagnosis of transsexuality and its treatment were actually mainly shaped by economic imperatives, not medical ones. Transvestites had a vested interest in the fate of these transsexuals because the two groups were linked, not just in the public eye, but by a relationship of class. Transvestites were stricken by the fear that if they ever gave in to their wish to transition, they would end up in the underclass. But they also shared a paternalistic liberal perspective with doctors and welfare state officials on what should be done about these poor women. Extremely narrow diagnostic criteria and a qualification period for surgery drawn out over years allowed clinicians to demand that poor women alter their behavior, obtain remedial education, and complete their job training to exit the underclass first in exchange for medical care. And this long probationary period was given the name by psychiatrists of the real life test. And it kind of amounted to holding medical care ransom. It made clear that transition was only justifiable if it served a higher civic purpose and if it cost society as little as possible. Medicine set out to rehabilitate transsexual women on behalf of the state so that patients could lift themselves out of dependency on sex work and welfare. So if they would not settle for cross-dressing, then transsexuals had to rejoin society as self-reliant women workers first before they got to transition. And of course, most transsexual women wanted nothing more than to escape life on the street. They really did need rehabilitation, but asking them to individually repair the structural insecurity triggered by the accident of their dysphoria was a cruel and foolish policy. A group of university-based gender clinics opened across the country in the second half of the 1960s to test this hypothesis that surgical sex change could improve economic outcomes in the underclass. And I think Stanford University's clinic, which was founded by plastic surgeon Donald Laub and psychiatrist Norman Fisk, was by far the most important, probably the most important clinic in the world in the history of this field. Actually, because it opened in the shadow of a political experiment in San Francisco's

Francisco's Tenderloin. There, federal grants under Lyndon B. Johnson administration's War on Poverty funded a short-lived effort led by police officers, psychiatrists, Protestant ministers, and bureaucrats to rehabilitate the Tenderloin's underclass. And this experiment, I think, really minted transgender liberalism's vision for healthcare and welfare. The state really tried for several years, taking poor women off the sex work stroll, and they hoped one day off welfare rolls, in exchange for psychiatrically supervised access to hormones and surgery, which they hoped Stanford would eventually be able to provide. They pushed hardest for transsexual women to become independent through work, and their experiment failed. Women reported being so much happier after vaginoplasty, but it did not lift them out of poverty. And the failure of these clinics to solve transsexual women's insecurity came at a pivotal crossroad. Double-digit inflation ate into people's wages, and accelerating deindustrialization devastated the labor market in the early 1970s, plunging the family model of breadwinner liberalism into a crisis. And this university gender clinic system was also buckling under the exorbitant costs of trying to rehabilitate transsexual women and failing. And so, in the 1970s, transgender medicine deregulated, like many other sectors of the economy. In 1973, Fisk and Laub introduced gender dysphoria syndrome, which is an umbrella diagnosis. It's the basis of the one we still use today that they had developed at Stanford. Liberalizing the diagnostic criteria allowed clinicians to give up the silly question of who was a true transsexual. Instead, they could redouble their efforts at financial efficiency and outcome data. As a syndrome, gender dysphoria welcomed anyone who sincerely sought hormones and surgeries, including crossdressers. Middle-class transvestites had actually been previously disqualified from medical transition, but now they were welcome at Stanford. And although transvestites often had more difficulty passing than poor women, they just didn't require much rehabilitation. They tended to be older, better educated. They'd begun careers as white men. Their lives were quite stable. They could pay for surgery, especially without needing to do sex work. And as they began medically transitioning, joined soon by transsexual men, a new middle class leapfrogged right over the underclass, displacing the population for whom the gender clinics and the very concept of transsexuality had been created. This is the basis of our transgender healthcare system today. And so, more than anything else, I would say transgender liberalism came into its own as a hostile solution to the devastating downward mobility that engulfs poor transsexual women. A rehabilitative protocol for making them female did develop, but it was hamstrung at every turn by its own transgender values. Because if you go and read all the published work, including this very important journal article, you'll see the ultimate hope of all the psychiatrists and surgeons who opened these clinics was that sex change surgery would eventually be proven unnecessary. The doctors and welfare state officials who built this medical system agreed with transvestites that the best outcome in general would be for people afflicted with the desire to change sex to learn to manage their suffering without hormones and surgery. I just think that was an unimaginably cruel approach, but we've gotten very used to it. And ironically, though this is only on the surface ironic, over time, because of the class basis of the patient profile they wanted, transgender medicine abandoned poor transsexual women for the very middle-class patients who spent so much time and energy claiming it was nobler not to transition until they gave in and did it anyways. Of course, going through a denialist period before transitioning didn't make any of these people unusual. The wish not to be a transsexual is ultimately a self-preserving one, even if it is self-hating. The common dissociative response to the hell of gender dysphoria also has a natural ally in intellectualization, which middle-class education endows with near limitless resources. As transgender partisans knew all too well, dysphoria can be fatal if left unchecked,
tipping over into asphyxia.

initiating estrangement from your own flesh and the outside world simultaneously. Suicidal ideation is less a transsexual pathology than the only way for the most desperate soul to escape dysphoria's crushing unfulfillment over time. The only way, that is, when transition feels impossible. In a liberal political economy where trying to change sex can mean losing family, friends, jobs, and basic stability, the pressures bearing down on people to justify why they shouldn't transition are nothing short of extreme. But what my research has taught me is that to politicize those rationalizations is another matter entirely. I think only a very comfortable position in the professional class shielded transgender leaders from greater consequences for their harmful beliefs and actions. And here's the weird thing, as I realized at the end of my book, when I was finishing writing it, practically every single evangelist of transgender values, from middle-class crossdressers like Louise Lawrence and Virginia Prince, to the 1980s architects of the transgender umbrella, like Marissa Sherrill Lynn or Kate Bornstein, to 1990s transgender butches like Pat Califia, all eventually broke their own cardinal rules and transitioned. Some, like Lou Sullivan, freely admitted to having spent years torturing himself, trying to be a crossdresser before finding peace in hormones and surgery. Yet, not one of them ever recanted their transgender politics. And why should they have? Whatever the personal costs, their worldview had the wind in its sails, and transsexuals cannot say the same. By the end of the 20th century, the transgender approach to identity became popular enough to appeal to people without gender dysphoria. I mean, it's an almost shocking achievement. Except that the transgender impulse has always been to run away from pain and into novelty. The rationalization of dysphoria always needs new justifications and new proposals for what might finally make an unhappy person happy. Transgenderism, as it used to be called, became successful the more it turned ecumenical, absorbing other middle-class identities and consumer practices that led even further away from the devastating problem of sex change. Where it had once been the personal rationale of crossdressers, transgender began the 21st century, unleashed as a metaphor in art, performance, academic philosophy, leisure, fashion, liberal feminism, sexual liberalism, you know what I'm talking about. And no one could be prouder of that big tent than whoever wanted proof that they did not have to become a transsexual after all. The growth in the transgender flock beyond people stricken with dysphoria was also, I think, a historical threshold. New recruits to the cause who were not suppressing a deep-rooted conflict inside of themselves were able to carry its liberal faith in individual salvation much further. I think actually transgender identity contributed to liberalism, the definition of freedom that has become dominant in the past few decades, the right to be yourself. But in its cross-dresser roots, it also foreshadowed the terrible emptiness of that freedom. Because being free to choose who you are, even in its most creative manifestations, is to fashion a self out of the impersonal products of consumer culture or abstract ideas. This was the existential fear that transvestites had to face every single time they got dressed. Did intense commitment to the right skirts, blouses, hosiery, heels, cosmetics, hair products, jewelry, cigarettes, and manners make them feel like real women? Or did the art of female impersonation, as Virginia Prince termed it, make them feel like imposters? The crossdresser's embrace of self-actualization, which simply rhymed with American culture in general, didn't really result in ecstatic satisfaction or even contentment. And I don't think it brought about a relaxed state of androgyny, as New Age proponents claimed. If anything, I think the transgender approach stoked a restless imposter syndrome that sat upon a barely sublimated class conflict. So in recent decades, the professional class has tried on new gender and sexual identities in a frenzy, playing with style and language. But because they rely on working class trans

sexuals for the masculinity and femininity that they imitate, they never feel as authentic as transgender politics promised that they would feel. And so this requires redoubling every effort to forge more promising identities, to push harder to include every new gender that can be invented out of thin air to fill the space under the proverbial umbrella. But most of these innovations only recycle their predecessors with the kind of cleverness furnished by university education. Bi-gendered gave way to genderqueer, which in turn gave way to non-binary. Transgender gave way to trans, and even spawned a hypothetical opposite in cisgender, which then became cis. But no neologism could ever quiet the anxious impulse behind its coinage. Decades before personal computing and the World Wide Web morphed into the obligate internet of social media, transgenderism promised deliverance through perfectly individualized identity, only to intensify the growing condition of loneliness in post-industrial society. Transgender liberalism's greatest sin, no doubt, rests with the generations of people who have prolonged their suffering by politicizing the wish not to have to change their sex. But even that misses the full scale of its impact. Transgender values, I really think, have made a distinct impression on American liberalism. The transgender vision of a defiantly expressive but anxious middle class reinforced the identity politics capturing the nonprofit sector, higher education, healthcare, a lot of the corporate world. And transgender values, which I think at their core remain cross-dresser values, now, today, shape the expectations, experiences, and conduct of people from many walks of life. It's true, they're still concentrated among people who have attended university, but as college-educated people took the reins of the Democratic Party and the information economy, they pushed very hard to enlighten society in their own image. The profound dislike of transsexuals actually only convinced liberals of the righteousness of their cause. Part of the appeal of transgender identity is no doubt the thrill for middle-class people to imagine that they are endangered and brave like poor transsexual women. And if, as some political historians have suggested, the election of Barack Obama in 2008 signaled the electoral zenith of professional class liberalism, then I think transgender liberalism ran slightly behind that curve. And this was actually quite helpful. When liberalism racked up a string of pretty brutal political and economic defeats while claiming victory in the sphere of culture, it was not until 2016, during the Democratic convention to nominate Hillary Clinton for president, that transgender liberalism made its national electoral debut in a speech delivered by party insider Sarah McBride. But just as quickly as the transgender tipping point was declared on the cover of Time magazine, it seemed to prove a mirage. And to some liberals, a mistake. Less than a decade after her speech, McBride became the first openly transgender person elected to Congress. But the right-wing populism that put Donald Trump back in the White House also campaigned fiercely on putting an end to transgender ideology because it represented the worst tendencies of the status quo. Liberals were left scratching their heads. Just as Democrats discovered that transgender politics were, whether they liked it or not, a core element of American liberalism, they struggled to comprehend the fact that conservatives had apparently figured it out before them. Ultimately, the events through which transgender politics shape 21st century liberalism and energize conservatism are just too complex and also unfinished for me to get into any further. My point is simply that transgender history is bound first and foremost to the history of liberalism. The two cannot be disentangled, which explains why there's no history of transgender conservatism or transgender leftism to speak of in this country. And I think transgender history really helps us understand how liberalism has changed over the past 100 years. As a bunch of political historians have noted, liberalism wasn't exactly sabotaged.
by resurgent conservatives beginning in the 1960s, nor did it degrade from a shiny New Deal or civil rights ideal into that awful corrupted neoliberalism when Ronald Reagan was

selected. Liberals, let's remind ourselves, were enthusiastic defenders of Jim Crow, welfare reform, spending cuts, Cold War militarism, policing and incarceration, all on their own, without any help from conservatives. And in fact, liberalism transformed itself rather than just caving in to conservative rivals or, I don't know, the Trojan horse of Austrian economics. In other words, liberalism transformed itself over the past 100 years through the ascent of the professional class in American life. And my point is merely that a transgender middle class has played a pretty interesting role in that history. Few people drawn to transgender identity today, however, really enjoy the advantages of a male breadwinner who cross-dressed in the 1930s or 1950s. In fact, it's kind of a great irony that for all the ways transgender has become the template for identity politics, I don't think transsexuality has lost any of its allure. The transsexual's basic motive is very easy to understand. It's to find peace in changing sex and then move on. That desire might be thwarted at every turn, but it also persists very powerfully despite almost any headwind. And so I think however much it disturbs the median voter to imagine the process of changing sex, the grit and determination of transsexual self-reinvention, it's actually arguably quite American. Actually, in the 1950s, Christine Jorgensen herself presented herself as a paradigmatic American who had embraced her definition of the pursuit of happiness against all odds. I think transsexuality remains, despite every transgender platitude, more a temporary status than an identity. I think this was the great insight of mid-century sociologists who study the social process of changing sex. Many transsexuals today would still like nothing more than to cast off their status at the end of their transition and enjoy the superb but quiet victory of living as normal women or men. I mean, it's no wonder that social media had to invent the dangerous and all-powerful transmedicalist to smear transsexuals who reject transgender values and prioritize solving their dysphoria and the problem it causes. I just think transsexuality remains a wellspring of authenticity that confounds transgender liberalism today, just as it did in the 1940s. Because think about it, dysphoria springs powerfully, but unmistakably from one's physical anatomy. That's the most tangible ground zero of the self, far more concrete than identifying with an external category, concept, or idea of gender. And so no wonder transgender identity politics has to spend so much of its capital just debating who qualifies for a given identity, is it valid, and you know who isn't. As Kaji Amin has insightfully observed, the creation of non-binary identity on the internet offered a solution so perfect to this problem that it unfortunately has no practical value. Non-binary gender is whatever anyone wants it to be individually, which makes it into nothing at all. And I think there is a crisis of faith endemic to identification that transsexuality at its core outwits. And I would submit to you that the political implications of this have been grossly underappreciated. The elite Americans who created transgender identity in politics were some of the best educated, highest earning, salaried, and most successful people to live in 20th century America. They really stood to lose a lot if they changed their sex. Yet after years or decades of self-denial, they almost always did. Set in the backdrop of American political and social history, it's not hard to understand why they tried so hard to politicize away their gender dysphoria, even though they couldn't. I feel incredible compassion for that dilemma. And of course, the welfare state, the labor market, and medicine all backed that rationalization. Can the same really be said, though, for most people entertaining a trans or non-binary identity today? If anything, the more popular transgender liberalism has become, the less it's actually reinforced any economic or political interests for its rank and file.
The middle class that invented transgender identity has frayed and fragmented as the United States has become a class-polarized post-industrial society in which the rich

have gotten very rich at everyone else's expense. The shrinking middle class was already a national preoccupation in the 90s when transgender broke into the mainstream, and now, decades later, the professional class is far less secure and far less admired than it was even then. So I think it's no coincidence that as transgender liberalism faces a protracted crisis, it's dressed itself up in the very 1960s and 1970s social movements that it replaced, pretending to inherit the mantle of the left. And I think it's no coincidence either that academic transgender studies become fixated on poor transsexual women of color for political authenticity. Speaking of transgender's radicalism, has mainly to do with the speaker's liberal identity. It signals that someone has an educated perspective on the politics of gender. The retreat from politics, public politics or mass politics, into private market-based activities like care or mutual aid, likewise, I think says a lot about transgender scholarship's liberal commitments. And so does the privatization of all human activity into imaginaries or world building, or the constant flight into abstractions like transness that conjure a pleasing metaphysical unity, shorn of the divisions and antagonisms of the real world. To me, the basic political statement of transgender studies would seem to be that middle-class people's private lives are virtuous models for the rest of the world. And so even the pointed absence of Black transsexual women in universities is no problem at all, because the figurative version of Black transfeminism is apparently not for those women. As one scholar in this field takes great pains to stress in an eponymous book, it would apparently be a bad thing if Black transfeminism were so unsophisticated as to defend the actual interests of Black transsexual women. And if that is not the definition of elitism, I wouldn't know what is. Okay, let me conclude by returning to where we are today in the political and legal situation created by the Scrimeti case. Given the history I've recounted this evening, you might understand why I would say it's not just conservatives who are uncomfortable with transsexual youth. I think most liberals, I think most lesbian and gay people, I think perhaps even most of the lawyers who are supposed to defend us in court don't really feel comfortable with teenagers taking hormones and having surgeries. Why should they? We have configured transgender politics so gloriously shallow that they are only a matter of belief. If you accept and celebrate transgender children's right to exist, well, then you don't have to contemplate your genuine discomfort with teenagers changing their sex. I think we have been cowards all along to hide under the umbrella of transgender politics to avoid our own discomfort with dysphoria and changing sex. For liberals and conservatives alike, the uncomfortable question remains: where do transsexual adults like me come from if we weren't transsexual children? My very first memory is of being suicidal in kindergarten because of the sheer torture of dysphoria overwhelming my life. That pain was there before I developed a personality. And the fact that I wasn't safe enough to transition without risking death by suicide until adulthood doesn't change the fact that I was a transsexual child. It magnifies it. And we have a moral duty to listen to these kids because we have the power to save them from years of traumatic, life-threatening pain and suffering if we let them transition. We can run away from how genuinely frightening that truth is, but we cannot change it. Every attempt to rationalize anti-transsexualism is ultimately sophistry, projection, and naked disregard for one of the worst forms of human suffering that miraculously can be healed. We have to learn to live with that discomfort, that fear, and learn to stop rationalizing the brutality of dysphoria as a predicate for our politics. This is a political crisis, but it's a political crisis within liberalism, within the heart of transgender identity and politics.

0: politics, which have from their very beginning been the desperate attempt of unhappy people to try to reason themselves out of transitioning, to bargain with their dysphoria as if such a thing could bring them redemption. Everything I know tells me that it does not. And the law, of course, will be a lagging indicator of change in this struggle. We must have the courage not just to face conservatives who are really, again, very honest about their motives and goals. We need to face ourselves honestly first. We have to stop doing transgender liberalism's two-faced dirty work. We must find the courage, and I think this is really hard, to defend transsexuals, not trans and non-binary, not transness, not gendered abolition, not any other middle-class anti-transsexual diversion. And if we seek one day, which I think we should, the security and the goodness of a right to transition, then we have to make it a politically inescapable condition of liberalism so that liberals dare take on conservatives and fight for something good and true for once. Until then, I think we will continue losing because we will be conducting ourselves as losers. But I refuse to be one. I also invite you to join me. Thank you.
1: So yeah, so we talked and wanted to make sure there was lots of time for questions because I imagine that people might have some. So I just want to say a couple of things that kind of struck me throughout the talk, and then maybe ask you a couple of different questions, and then we can turn it over to the audience. So first and foremost, the mirror is awkward. This is a moment in which I think many of us, especially those of us who, you know, transitioned in the early 2000s as college-educated white trans mass people, can recognize some familiarity there. And yet, I think that the charge is really important. And I think it's a charge that you and I think many others are ushering into conversations in trans studies that I think is really, really crucial. And that is this, what is being called the material turn, which I kind of reject because I think it's been there all along, but it's really been kind of buried. So I really appreciate the efforts to bring it to the surface and to kind of really forcefully pull it into the spotlight because the centrality of not only a politics of distribution and a politics of materiality are crucial, not only as intellectual practices, but as political ones in this moment, especially. And also, it really lets us understand the forcefulness of the political resistance as rooted in a sort of criminalization of racialized class and trans femininity in general. And so I think getting very clear about what's going on there feels very, very important. One sort of detail that I was interested in was the and I didn't actually know about this, was the kind of the Tenderloin experimental project of arranging, you know, access to care through the plans of upward mobility and the failures thereof. I was really fascinated by that. I was interested both in the opportunities that are presented in the interstices of erstwhile pathologizing projects. Mm-hmm. But I'm also interested in the kind of, irony of that being possible only through this very kind of like Moynihan tangle of pathologies kind of vibe, right? And I think I was especially disappointed to hear that the finale of that story is the sort of leapfrogging of the kind of white trans middle class, both transsexual and trans sort of transgender figure as kind of nullifying that. Set of opportunities. So that was one thing I wanted to mention too. And then finally, relatedly, I think I really want to think with everyone about this question of harm and kind of what it means to disavow transition as central to trans studies and to trans politics. And I think that there's a lot there. I'm interested in the way that it returns us to materialism, not only through the materiality of the body, but also through the materiality of the question of access and the way that transition has always been available to white, middle, and upwardly mobile professional classes, right? And so you know, this kind of the tangle of pathologies has really only been applied to a certain set of transsexuals and trans. So how do we actually, you know, kind of confront these sets of harms through what

0: I would at least like to think of as a deeply coalitional project that is both centered in groups of people that require transition and also that relates to those who don't. And I think that brings me to my first question, which is kind of about this figure of transness, of the transgender person, right? I think that the critique of trans liberalism is needed, and it is well-placed, and it is crucial. And yet, I'm interested in the kind of historicization of transgender, because I think in many ways I'm intrigued by sort of rooting it in the 1930s, cloistered projects, and kind of thinking it through towards this kind of moment of the politicizing of distancing from transition 90s. But I think what gets lost in there is the kind of version of what I do think is kind of a transgender leftism, and that's like Les Feinberg. Sylvia Rivera was using the term transgender for some time. But especially Feinberg, I want to dwell with that a little bit, because I think for my reading of Feinberg's work is there was actually an effort to kind of think through transgender as a means of distancing from a kind of white transsexual upwardly mobile figure. But more importantly, the effort was to create a really big tent and a coalitional tent, and specifically a coalitional tent that was interested in the materiality of socialist solidarity organizing. And so I wonder, I mean, and maybe that's just more of a footnote on the history of transgender, but I wonder if we add that to this conversation and this historicization, what, if anything, changes?
1: Oh, fabulous question. And happy to, Feinberg, I'm happy to say I'm at this point in my career where I sort of write history with characters or recurrent characters in this next book, and you met many of them. Of course, we know many of them. Feinberg is one of them. I think it's time for some reappraisal. You might be surprised to know what people said about Leslie Feinberg in the 1980s. I mean, Feinberg was widely denounced as an anti-transsexual propagandist by transsexual men for a 1980 pamphlet called Diary of a Transsexual that was basically a kind of detransition vignette. He had, basically talked about having gone into a gender program a little bit like it was kind of like a brainwashing program, and then, a moment of freedom being rejecting sex change for the noble but kind of tragic fate of constantly being hassled for not looking, or for female masculinity, basically, right? This pamphlet was, considered really harmful and really offensive by a lot of transsexual men in the 1980s. It came out a year after Janice Raymond's The Transsexual Empire, right? And a lot of people were like, huh. I mean, Feinberg's pamphlet took a harder position against transsexual men than Raymond, right? He had, Lou Sullivan himself went to a pride parade, saw the Workers' World Party tent where they had copies of this pamphlet and was so enraged. He was like, this is nonsense. Please take these pamphlets off the table. And he was laughed at by these gay men. He was so furious about it. He felt so personally injured by Feinberg's claim that changing your sex is some kind of capitulation. And I think part of what's interesting to me is you go back and read that pamphlet. Yeah, despite Feinberg's, labor movement history, it's not at all a socialist or material understanding of gender at all. It's a very middle class, very academic idea. It converts the transgender move par excellence. Instead of sex change and identity, rooted in a set of beliefs, in this case that being a nonconformist is noble, that it's somehow a good thing to make people uncomfortable and to invite misrecognition and harassment all the time. Some of the pamphlets, the later scenes ended up in Stonebitch Blues. So, I mean, I think actually Feinberg is a great example. I don't actually think Feinberg's use of transgender is at all leftist. I think it's actually part of the history through which college-educated people, having replaced labor-based, union-driven, and also 1960s and 70s mass participatory democracy social movements, the kinds where you have to turn out millions of people to achieve your objectives, they're all based on the civil rights movement, right? It's part of the trajectory where that's replaced by a more sophisticated kind of vanguard who knows better than the rest of society and whose job it is, this is actually a genuine form of progressivism. It's their job.

job to lead the rest of society to imitate them, right? To reflect their, their kind of approach. And one of the interesting things that I think Feinberg was just an early signal of is a lot of what happened when, when transgender men appeared as a category in kind of the late 80s and into the 90s, was that they, because transgender men had come out of this specific history within middle class lesbian feminism, it's always a very small group within, the larger world of passing men and transsexual men, like a really small minority, but most passing men and transsexual men just disappear. You never find them. They don't even talk to each other. You never hear from them. So there is this funny kind of selection bias where to this day people think, oh yeah, most transgender men or transsexual men were lesbians first, right? No, it's actually a very small proportion, right? Most of them were not lesbians before they transitioned. We just would never meet them because they actually still blend in really well. They don't have transgender identities. They tend to just be stealth, right? They become men. I mean, like, I don't know, seems like a really great deal. As someone who spent many a nights wishing that I wanted to be a man. So I think part of what happened, though, is that because they came out of this really mean lesbian feminist tradition, this middle-class tradition that just has like it's really bad politics, purity politics, right? Just straight up misandry, right? Men are evil, penises are evil. It's the source of all evil on earth, right? It's like, that's not true. But part of what happened was when, transgender men developed this kind of their version, because there had never been, right, female cross-dress, right? There had never been, this was Lou Sullivan's whole problem. Like there was no such thing as a woman who cross-dressed as a man, because there's no advantage retaining your life as a woman, right? It's better to become a man, right? But once the economy had shifted and there was an advantage, especially for middle-class lesbians, not to transition, and also they were treated so badly for wanting to transition. Oh my God, the mean things people said to transsexual men back in the 80s and the 90s. But as some of them developed this transgender man position, they basically upcycled all these old, really anti-male ideas that were also TERF ideas about why it's bad to transition. You can go back, read this stuff in the early 90s. Oh, it pollutes the body. It's poison. Testosterone is very dangerous chemical, right? And you wouldn't want to ruin your pristine, good female body, right? It's really weird. It's like this whole kind of wellness culture. We should just do not just bodybuild, just be a butch, right? I mean, this was all real, right? And I think part of what happened was that one, I think that caused a lot of suffering, honestly. I really don't think it made people happy. I know it didn't. I write about them in the book because I read their private letters to other people, right? Where they talk about how unhappy they were. But also, it really gave license to anti-transsexual propagandists who are like, look, duh, you don't need to become a man. You can just dress up as one sometimes or be more butch or take a more active role in your sex life. Transsexuality is a fraud. It's not necessary. And in fact, I think men were used to really kind of give that belief a lot more mileage than it had ever gotten before, right? And unfortunately, I think Leslie Feinberg is a part of that history, not like in a conspiratorial sense, just in an actual historical sense, right? And so that's one thing that I think really helps us understand kind of where what my historical argument is trying to say here, right? Is like, it's not like my personal opinion. I mean, obviously it might concord with my own opinions, but it's a real observed fact, right, that we move from an era where the left, like, yeah, Silvia Rivera, the politics of very few transsexual activist organizations in the 70s, where they tried to do real, genuine mass participatory democracy, but they were just too poor, too exhausted, too policed, completely pushed out of gay liberation by gays and lesbians. And a lot of them, where their lives ended up was really, really sad, very, very tragic. And what replaced them was transgender politics, which again, I would put it this way in the framework of US political history, transgender politics as professional class politics are anti-populist. They have somewhat of a suspicion of the people, of majority of working class people. And you can trace this back to really more boring, wonky versions, but let me throw one name out. That's kind of like Ralph Nader, okay? Go back to Ralph Nader in the 70s, seriously, right? He created this idea of public interest work, right? Oh, well, you know what? Mass democracy is really hard. We got corporations abusing us, right? Government is in cahoots. It's all corrupt, right? But, it's really hard to get people out in the streets. But anyways, people go to law school, go to grad school. They're really smart and they got time. They'll just act in the public interest. They'll file the lawsuits against corporations that are polluting the river,
right? They'll put

0: push for greater regulation on Capitol Hill. Leave it to them. They have the resources. It sounds really good, right? But it's actually kind of contemptuous of democracy, right? Ultimately, and I think part of what happened over the course of the 20th century is liberalism went from what it was in the New Deal, when it was about turning out a huge electoral coalition, stayed that way roughly until the 60s, but then increasingly has become, as we all know, Democratic Party really represents kind of college-educated people. And the polarization of our parties now is really around class and college degrees, right? And so I just think actually, again, transgender history is a part of replacing a transsexual left. It's not that there never was a transsexual left, there was, but it was replaced. That's kind of my kind of overall sense of that. Yeah.
1: Thank you. It's terribly depressing, but very useful.
0: Yeah. Wouldn't you rather know than not know, though?
1: Truly.
0: Yeah.
1: Truly. So maybe one more question. I mean, this is, we didn't hear that much about the kind of constitutional claim piece, but it's the title. And so I'm interested there. So,
0: sorry.
1: I mean, and it's, I was interested actually in the very outset at which you kind of mentioned that the conservatives are honest. Right. Conservatives are honest about, you know, they're saying what they mean. And that's that. So it's important to pay attention to trans liberalism. I definitely buy the second piece. I'm not sure I buy the first. Oh. And that's where I'm actually a little curious.
0: Yeah.
1: I'm going to try and link these. So one of the things that I intuit is that there's actually not a whole ton of conservatives that just feel so deeply and strongly about transsexuals and transness in general that it has become a life obsession in the way that we are made to think that it does, right? And that's the message that I do hear from conservatives, is that there is a deep care about the crisis of transness, of transsexuality.
0: Yeah.
1: But it doesn't really feel like that's what it's about to me. I mean, it's not that it's not about that, right? That's definitely there. It's threaded throughout. But to me, it feels like a way to gain consensus on dismantling austerity. It's an organizing tool.
0: Yeah.
1: And so I actually don't know if that part is honest. I don't think they say that part out loud. And I think that brings me to the question about the kind of constitutional claims, right? I am really interested in thinking through winnability and what would actually bring about the material conditions for everyone to have access to transition, let alone housing, education, healthcare, etc. We've seen time and time again, both through the stories that you've told and through some of the grapplings that you've done through your writing about the failures of the Scametti case, and I'm curious about kind of focusing on constitutional law as a place that will actually yield those things, given what we know about law never doing what it says it's going to do.
0: Yeah.
1: So I wonder if you could just speak to that and maybe draw the thread between them.
0: Totally. Oh, what a great, thank you, Chris. I appreciate that. Yeah, so I don't, that's partially also why I didn't want to give this talk, is because I really feel convinced by lawyers. Here's the short of it, right? The Equal Protection Clause, part of the 14th Amendment, best amendment to the Constitution, okay, which we only have thanks to the bravery of freed people, during the era of Reconstruction, who were demanding political equality, but also gave us birthright citizenship, a number of other, the 14th Amendment, it's the most litigated clause in the Constitution. Also, conservatives have been trying to take it out of the Constitution and water it down since 1866, right? And so part of the story of Frances Thompson, the only two things, you know, you really need to know are that one, she was a woman by transition, not by birth. And she was part of 1866 race riot in Memphis, where a white police mob attacked Memphis's black neighborhood, and she was raped along with five other freed women. And she testified before Congress, made a claim of equal protection. If the United States claims to care about white women's, virtue, then it has to guarantee the virtue of black women too. And Congress was very moved by her testimony. It was national news, like all over the papers. It helped convince people in Congress to adopt the 14th Amendment. So in the kind of strain of judicial reasoning where it matters what the context of the adoption of something was, we got one person who was there. So thank you, Frances. What an absolute gift. 10 years later, she was arrested for cross-dressing and outed as male. And reactionaries who've been spending that 10 years trying to end Reconstruction, this was an election year, like her outing was, again, national news. She became an issue in the 1876 election. People were calling the Republican.

Republicans the Francis Thompson Party, and it went, the story went like this. Oh, she's not a woman, she's male. And it's 1876. Most Americans did not believe a man could be raped. Therefore, she must have lied. She must have perjured to Congress. Therefore, isn't all Reconstruction premised on a lie? A conspiracy against good white liberal Northerners.

And so that's great, right? But I totally agree with lawyers I've talked to who are much smarter than me about the law. I mean, there's just an absolutely zero chance of winning on equal, like, even if we had gone back in time and did Scarametti with exactly the argument I and other people think we should have made, we would have lost. We still would have lost, right? It's okay, right? Conservatives deserve a lot of blame for the real things that they did, right? Not letting them off the hook. I think there are maybe other parts, so you could look up this legal scholar, Dee Dangarang, who I just absolutely adore. She has ideas for other parts of the Constitution, especially maybe the First Amendment, but also we could really be using the Americans with Disability Act. It's probably one of the best laws we have to try and protect medical transition. But courts, I doubt it. I honestly doubt it, right? And what I've learned from studying the history of conservative judicial work, the Federalist Society, so on, first of all, they had a lot of money. But second of all, they had a lot of patience, right? When Robert Bork was up for a Supreme Court seat in the 80s, it was as an originalist, he was ridiculed as an extremist. Okay, now the court is by far supermajority originalist. That took 4 decades, right? So I think for me, the legal stuff is actually really not that urgent. I'm just saying if lawyers and other academics want to spend some of the time we have doing the kind of stuff that we are trained to do, we could start, putting our wish list. Where would you like the law to be in 20, 25 years? And maybe we'll get there then. But it's a political battle in the interim where everything has to transpire, right? So that's all I would sort of say. To me, it's like, it's really amazing through the accident of history that the U.S. Constitution, I actually think, really does guarantee the right to transition. That's like not true of most constitutions, right? And I don't think you have to have a good constitution for transition to be practical. And also a right to transition is useless if it's not actually materially enforceable, right? So, it could be really useful, but ultimately to me, I see that as sort of a horizon goal. I just actually think it's genuinely something that scholars should do with their time. Like that's what they're trained to do. Legal scholars, other kinds of scholars. That's why I've devoted some of my time to it. But for me, it's far less important than what I talked about in this talk, which is like, I think liberalism has a lot more work to do in the meantime. And also, we just do not have the courage collectively. We don't know how to flex that muscle, the courage to defend transsexuality. Mm-mm. This is really hard. I genuinely mean it. It's really, really, really, really, really hard, I think, for most people to feel good about teenagers changing their sex. I genuinely mean it, right? I think we really have to be honest about that. It really raises a lot of questions that we do not know how to answer. And I think part of it is that dysphoria also is such a profound and extreme form of suffering. We feel humiliated by our helplessness to solve it. And in a world where everything, all of our social goods have been completely privatized, I mean, this is part of the thing. I think that families that are raising transsexual kids that they're letting transition, I mean, the enormous strain and pressure they're under. I mean, that is not what families are not designed to do that. I think it's a beautiful, transformative thing that families are doing it. But I just think the truth is, if we go back to this, let me just pick up on one other thing you said, right? I think the great insight of that 1960s moment and what sociologists have picked up on then too, they're not wrong, right? Dysphoria triggers severe social and economic problems and psychological and medical problems for people, right? And I think ultimately what the history of transgender liberalism tells me is that we cannot make those personal responsibilities. Actually, the individual is not the appropriate unit for dealing with that. Because what do people need when they're transitioning? You need so much support. It's really hard to do without a loving family. It's really hard, even with loving friends and partners. This is really hard. Even if you have good health insurance, right? Yeah, it really is, right? I mean, you're all going to get me excited now. Even with good health insurance, let's say you've got your surgery scheduled. First of all, how are you going to deal with waiting 2 years? Okay, I calculated at the end of my transition, I was like, I spent 6 years getting 4 surgeries, spacing out, when can I take enough time off to recover? How am I going to go up for time? Right? It was excruciating. It turned me into a totally messed up person, right? There's like the main problem people confront, even in like Canada where I'm from, where technically the surgery might be covered, can you just pay rent for 3 months while you're recovering from surgery? I mean, these are the real issues, right? I think ultimately transsexuality is a call and dysphoria is a call to the fact that the society we live in is just like totally fucked up, right? We need to have what I really think transsexuals need more than just legal access to

0: and gender health care or equal access or whatever is like they need money. And yeah, and I'll say, I just was talking to my mom about this because I left the country for vaginoplasty. It was the best decision I ever made. I did medical tourism, which is very bad or whatever. And I had an amazing experience in a different country that was not this one. But I was saying to my mother the other day, I was like, I do this without crying. She flew across the world to be with me. And I cannot tell you how important that has been for my healing in the year since surgery. And by the way, we also don't talk about what happens to people after surgery. It's really hard. Ask anyone. Well, don't force people to talk about it. Don't ask anyone, but it's really hard. And one of the things I was talking to her about is I was like, a lot of people, most people don't have their mom there. And that's okay, but you know what? That's actually just really hard developmentally, not to have the first person you ever attached to, presumably, whoever that person is in your life, right? It's really hard. Why is the entire field of psychotherapy not interested in this problem, right? I just think dysphoria is really scary. And I think part of the problem is that when people go to create transgender studies, transgender politics, it's people with dysphoria doing it, right? And so ultimately, like, I hope everyone knows that everything I've said tonight is from a deep place of compassion. Like, I have been through this shit myself. And that's why I'm able to speak freely now, because I think I have seen how much I have become an antagonist in my own life, how much transgender politics and ideas have hurt me and hurt other people that I love, and how hard it is to deal with dysphoria honestly, with curiosity. And also, I can say it is possible to heal from its traumatizing effects. And I actually think there is very few forms of human suffering that can be so extreme as what happens to transsexual women and yet can be cured. It's really rare, right? Like, we're sitting on a gold mine. We are sitting on something so amazing, right? I think it's just really hard to be able to claim that and to genuinely want to do something about it. It's really, really hard. So anyways, that was not the question you asked.
1: Oh, thank you. Anyone have any questions they'd like to ask? But right here, yeah.
2: How do you intend to safeguard the political project that you're advocating from these same mistakes that so many people who have framed a very, very similar project have made before? And how do we avoid making the mistake that they make, which is actually harming transsexual right to transition?
0: Mm-hmm. That's a fabulous question. I mean, I think the difference for me is that, as we talked a little bit about, right, transsexual, the way I'm using it, is not a diagnostic term. It's not even a medical condition, right? It names a historical group of people who share a common experience of downward mobility, right? All these social and economic, psychological and medical issues that are, as you were alluding to, not really unrelatable, right? There are plenty of people who have other kinds of experiences who are also natural kind of political allies in a kind of mode of solidarity. And so in that sense, right, I think, there's like different ways to do it. And by the way, if I knew sort of like how to push liberalism in a different direction, whew, I would be relaxing on vacation on an island somewhere, right? I don't know. I'm a historian. I really can't predict the future, right? So I think this is a really serious problem, though, is that liberalism is profoundly disliked at this point, mainly because of its economic record and for the kind of isolated, expensive, lonely society it has overseen, right? And that's unfortunately why populist conservatives, are very attractive, because they can shake things up, right? And people would like things to be shaken up. People are really miserable, right? In that sense, I think, transsexual misery, in some ways is just one of many kinds of misery that could fuel good politics, right? I think in sort of the more specific question that you're asking, I have a somewhat different point of view. I think part of what my research has led me to understand better, right, is I don't, and I didn't give a long explanation of sort of how the medical arrangement ended up working in this period, right? But I don't think what was wrong, right? So I think genuinely when people are transitioning, they need help, right? It's like really hard to learn how to change your sex, right? I don't just mean like how you will feel, hormones and surgeries. It's really hard to learn, right? How to fulfill any of the goals that you have for yourself functioning in the world, right? And also like explore what you feel like you're allowed to do, overcome your shame, right? And your guilt or wanting those things. I think that's really hard. I don't

0: really think that the error of the clinics was that they were like forcing patients into a normative kind of functioning. Those patients genuinely wanted help with their appearance. They genuinely wanted to get out of sex work. They genuinely wanted jobs. They wanted to complete high school. They wanted help with voice training. They wanted help passing. They really did. The problem was that the clinic said, I'm not going to help you do that. You need to go out and do it yourself first. And then when you come back, if you've succeeded, then I know you deserve to medically transition. That was unimaginably cruel and wrong, right? It should have been the reverse. Okay, well, how can I help you, right? And again, I think this falls under the much larger set of things. So there are specific things I think that dysphoria causes as a predicament for people. But I think part of the problem is that, you know, again, because clinicians created this very perverse bargain with their patients, they stayed relatively uninterested in those questions, right? They outsourced it. They said, go deal with your own problems on your, pull yourself up by your bootstraps. So we don't have like a robust literature, for example, on how dysphoria differs between different groups of people who medically transition. There are some real obvious differences, right? Between some different groups. And we don't know that much about that, right? Therapists are not that great in general, but they're also not that great at working with these questions, right? People, you know, social services are not that great. Like, we really just don't have very many tools, I think, for dealing with the questions that you're raising. And so to me, a starting place, right, would be, again, to think about the kind of status problem or the class problem, the insecurity triggered by transition. And again, it's, I don't have nostalgia for this time period, right? But I do have a lot of respect, I think, for that first generation of transsexual women who were very brave. And we actually kind of owe everything to them. We would not have any gender-affirming care if it was not for them, right? It's not mean they all had happy endings, but I think they showed us, they proved that you could treat dysphoria. And that had never been proven before in this country. And I just think in some ways, you know, there's a lot for us to come back to and think about in what we failed and got wrong, sort of the finale, so to speak, that you were talking about, Chris. Yeah. So, you know, that's sort of that. And I think at the end of the day, part of what I would call for more broadly is just sort of a relaxation of identity-based, like, there's no scarcity of identities. I actually think like gender-based identities are just a form of class distinction. Like, people are welcome to do them. Like, you're welcome, right? I don't see that as actually much of a problem. Is they're just ultimately sort of personal decisions. But I think contextualizing them that way would relieve a lot of stress and anxiety that people feel, where it feels like these things are so opposed to one another. Sometimes their interests are opposed, but I think it would be pretty easy to get to a place where they didn't have to be.
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0: There's always been poaching of Dudleas. I've seen it from the 80s, 90s, and 2000s. But the level of poaching has dramatically increased in the last several years. The plants have gotten so popular in Asia that there are tens of thousands of plants being shipped over there. Dudleas are found along the California coast. It's a group of succulent species, many of which are rare and endangered. One of the things that's really devastating is that people have been poaching Dudleas. In some areas, they're taking tens of thousands of plants. We're not talking about pounds of plants, but in some cases, tons. When they had the problems of identifying the plants, they could send photos or send the plants to me so that we could identify them and let them know how rare the plants were that were being poached. So when plants are poached and they're brought to us, we decide with the agencies which plants are safe to put back out into the wild. The ones that aren't safe to put back out in the wild, we collect seed from those and then we distribute that seed. We've partnered with the California Native Plant Society and given them tens of thousands of seeds. They're growing on those seeds and they're gonna give away those plants for free. Another thing we're doing is trying to develop new varieties. So these aren't species, but they're cultivated varieties, things that will do better in cultivation. If you grow something in cultivation for 10 different generations, then they're able to handle overhead watering, watering too much, watering too little, so they can do better for people in their gardens or on their windowsills. We're trying to flood the market. We're trying to make these plants cheap and boring, so nobody goes out and collects them in the wild.
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2: I had been having some numbness and tingling in my arms for a while, for about a year. Then I kind of noticed an uptick in my symptoms and my whole side was numb. So I got up and I was trying to move my arm, trying to get the blood flow back in there. And my husband asked me a question and I tried to answer him and I couldn't make words come out. We went to the emergency room. And the doctor came in and let me know that I had had a stroke. She saw other strokes that I didn't even know that I had had. And then she mentioned Moya Moya.
3: Moya Moya is a rare progressive condition of narrowing of the blood vessels within the brain. These blood vessels are the main highways that help promote blood flow into the brain. And what can happen in affected individuals is these blood vessels can narrow over time.
4: And as a consequence, there is less blood flowing into the brain that can cause strokes. The brain, in turn, tries to compensate for this progressive narrowing and creates these new, tiny, fragile vessels that they're very delicate and can burst, causing brain bleeds.
3: The word Moya Moya comes from the Japanese, meaning puff of smoke. There ends up being an explosion of all these tiny blood vessels that look like a puff of smoke when you were to image it. There are multiple causes that we are aware of that can cause narrowing of these blood vessels over time. We're learning about new gene mutations every year that are associated with this condition. We are also learning about a variety of other associated conditions that can mimic this disease. Things like blood disorders, chronic infections, inflammatory disorders, and they can have very similar characteristic blood vessels. That's part of the reason it's very important to work with a clinician who's experienced in this area to help differentiate Moya Moya disease from one of the variety of different mimics. These mimics are fundamentally treated differently than the disease itself. When it comes to medical management, what we try to focus on are what are the things that are under our control to help treat moving forward. So really targeting the fundamentals of stroke, which are things like high blood pressure, high cholesterol, diabetes, exercise, diet, and really trying to identify strategies to help optimize all those factors.

0: factors. Most patients with Moyamoya disease also require a blood thinner in order to prevent clotting within the brain. Once we have been able to maximize all the medical treatments, we start thinking about whether there may be surgical options for them.
1: The main goal of surgery for Moyamoya disease is to increase the blood flow to the brain to prevent strokes in the future. Patients that benefit the most from surgery are those patients with Moyamoya disease presenting with strokes, like difficulty talking or moving or feeling, or when we are following them over time and they are not having symptoms, but we can see that they have new strokes in the CT or MRIs of their brain, or when we see that the arteries are getting more and more narrow over time. During surgery, the surgeon makes a direct connection between one of the arteries of the scalp and one of the arteries of the surface of the brain. And that is what we call a direct bypass and provides immediate blood flow to the brain. These arteries are about 1 millimeter in size, and we have special microscopes where we can inject fluorescent dye and then see how it's flowing from the scalp artery into the brain. This ensures that the bypass is functioning well before we conclude the surgery. In addition, during the same procedure, we lay over the brain other scalp arteries or vascularized tissue, like muscle, in the surface of the brain. And that is what we call an indirect bypass. And over time, the brain grows in new arteries that are going to provide more blood flow. It's like putting fertile, moist soil next to a plant that needs more water. Eventually, it's going to grow roots inside that soil. That takes several months to occur, but when it happens, it's a very lasting option to provide blood flow to the brain. Typically, patients remain in the hospital the day of surgery and an additional 2 or 3 days before going home. Most of patients, they are back to their normal activities at the time that they go home, and they can go back to work after 10 days to 2 weeks. Frequently, we see patients that present with symptoms and the narrowing of the arteries only on one side of the head. But we know that at least half of them, eventually, they're going to have signs and symptoms from progressive disease on the other side. And that is important to follow them at least every year so we can detect those progressive changes like narrowing so we can do surgery on the other side before they start having strokes. Bypass surgery is a very successful procedure. Most of patients after surgery can live a normal life without further strokes. Moyamoya, when left untreated, is a very disabling disease. Many patients, they go on having more and more strokes to the point that they are disabled, and all that can be prevented by doing a complex but highly successful surgery at the right time.
2: So before I had my surgeries, my brain would literally stop working in the middle of a sentence and I couldn't remember what I was trying to say. I had really bad numbness. It started to be in both arms instead of just my left side. And since the surgery, I feel great. I feel so much better. The care that I got at UCSF was great.
1: At UCSF, we have a dedicated Moyamoya clinic where neurologists, neurosurgeons, rehab experts, radiologists, we work all together.
0: And having this team-based approach offers patients the ability to have multiple experts weigh in on their care about what the best treatment strategy may be.
1: Moyamoya disease is a condition that cannot be cured, but can be managed over time.
0: This is a condition that someone can live with if they are good about taking their medications, if they're good about checking in with their physician about symptoms they may be having, and if they are motivated to stay active and stay healthy. Patients can live long, really productive lives with this condition.
2: I'm actually going on a cruise to Hawaii with my mom and my sister. I'm just looking forward to moving forward and enjoying my life.

as a pathologist, many people ask me, Dr. Ding, what do you actually do? What do you do for your work? And I often explain that it's actually very similar to what a fortune teller is doing. So you probably go to a fortune teller because you have a big decision you need to make for your life and you don't know what to do. So they look at the crystal ball and they tell you, they don't tell you what to do, but they give you some idea how to process and you, make you feel better about your decision. And that's actually quite similar to what I do. I look at a microscope of tissue from patient that usually comes with a set of specific clinical questions that we want to address. And I write a report to address that, to help you and your doctor make important decisions for your treatment. But there are three important differences between a fortune teller and pathologist. Number one, I do need to go to medical school and residency for that pathology job. And number two, a lot of fortune tellers are pretty nice and they talk to you, they understand your feeling, but pathologists are often introvert and they lock themselves in the basement office, they don't talk to you, they write a report that is cold and not understandable, which is a little upsetting. And so I think that the purpose of my talk today is to help you in this short amount of time using prostate biopsy as an example to walk you through how to process this difficult to understand pathology report. Okay. So the purposes of pathology report is that we want to address specific clinical questions to determine the next step. A lot of time, back in the days, those reports are targeted for our oncologists and urologists or radiation oncologists to help you make decision. I think nowadays there's more awareness that patients should be in the driver's seat to make this important decision for their life. But unfortunately, a lot of language in pathology report are still quite not understandable and not very patient-centered. But another couple of factors that make pathology report difficult to understand is that pathology report also served as a legal document. So I'll give you an example. Let's say you underwent a surgery at UCSF, and the surgeon say, well, we successfully take out your prostate. You're cured. You can go home no worry about it. However, how do you know that's true, right? So this piece of tissue come out from patient body, go to pathologist, which as a third party, not surgeon, not insurance company, not patient, we look at this piece of tissue as a non-biased third party, and we say, well, this doesn't look like prostate, this looks like a piece of fat. Ooh, there's some scandal in here, right? So we write this in the report, and this is a legal document, because patient might not be very happy about that, right? The doctor is not the same as the operation report. So that's very important to document. And also, it served as a billing document. So what kind of procedure that the surgeon was doing, what kind of test the pathologist do to diagnose the cancer, those need to be documented. So there's a lot of jargons and language that's really difficult to understand. However, there's good news. So now we are aware that patients are often getting this report very early in the process. So we want to make sure at least we are using a unified language. So at least when you Google what we was diagnosed on your report, you get a similar, you can get a standardized result. And this has been done much better in the urine cytology diagnosis. They standardize their diagnosis into six categories and based on the different risk stratification. And we have done that a little bit in prostate cancer, so that's good news. So it's not terribly not understandable. Another good news is that because pathology report our medical document and legal document is very structured. So if you follow the structure, you pretty much can get a sense what's going on. So my personal recommendation is that you want to read your report, you want to discuss with your care providers because they know what exact question they were asking when they submit this request for pathology review. We also highly recommend to consider second opinion for your pathology report for GU specialized pathology expertise, especially when the report is in an intermediate risk and difficult for making decision. And I personally don't recommend discuss this with your AI agent. I know AI is really amazing, has been doing a lot of

of amazing work in biomedical research. However, there's so many personal information in your pathology report, so many. So I will be really concerned to give your pathology report in an AI agent that we don't know how they're going to use your data. I highly recommend not doing that. So unless you know it's really secure. Okay. Maybe this one might change next year, but currently all the AI model freely available online is a little question mark about the security of your information. So I just want to say that. Okay, so now I want to give you another example of why a biopsy report might be very different from a surgery report. So because they are addressing very different questions. So as Dr. Kupferberg mentioned that localized prostate biopsy, the goal is to find a clinically significant cancer. And if there's cancer, what kind of cancer is that? Right? But for a surgery, the surgeon already knows the patient has cancer. So the question is not about whether there's cancer or not. It's about the extent of the cancer. Is the margin clean? Is there any unusual features present? So the report will be quite different. So I only have time for one example today, so that will be biopsy. Okay, so this is a typical pathology report structure look like. You will have patient name, specimen identifier to specify what kind of procedure, what date of the procedure, which are really important information. We will have the diagnosis of the tissue. Is it cancer, not cancer, what kind of cancer? We will have comment, which has a lot of details that our urologists are looking into. And there are also gross descriptions describing what kind of specimen received, and also addendum, and can be added multiple times after the case is finalized. So today I'm going to focus on the top three structure of the pathology report. So this is an actual UCSF prostate biopsy pathology report. This, if you were here last year, you probably noticed this actually looks a little different because we actually update to a new system. And also we're adding more information about the canary pathology risk group that Dr. Kupferberg mentioned. It's outside of the standardized Gleason score, but we put that as a table as a top of our comment. And I have to admit that even a person after medical school training and residency might still find this very daunting because there's like 5 pages of numbers and words of jargons. But let's take step by step. Approach. So first, I highly recommend, and many people miss that, but it's actually really important, is to look if this is actually your report. I know this sounds crazy, but a lot of medical error comes from specimen mixing up. You might find patients with a very similar name of yours, but luckily, there's usually multiple identifiers, so, you know, checking the date of birth, checking if the surgeon is your surgeon that ordered the review, and checking if the procedure date is correct. Are you making your decision based on the most updated biopsy report? So those are really important. And another thing to check is if this report is finalized. I know it sounds really ridiculous, but sometimes because the pathology report, the way it processes, I look at the microscope, I come up with my diagnosis, I type in the computer, but I might think, well, I need more study to refine this report. So I might not finalize that report immediately. So I will say this is a preliminary report. I don't give this to our surgeon yet. But for some error, it might come to your end. I hope that happened. But that will be preliminary result that's not finalized yet. So it's important to check, and all the pathology report will specify that is if this is a final result. And then make sure the date collection is correct and make sure this everything line up, which is very important. And sometimes pathologists can make mistake. And after the mistake was found and corrected, the case will be amended. And it's a legal requirement that we put that the report is amended. So what you will get in the system is an updated report, said amended report, and it will have a timestamp of when it is amended, who this pathologist talked to, which is also another requirement to make any amendment. And the outdated, the wrong report will be still in the system but not available unless there's something coming up. So these are all details that might be relevant for decision making. Oh, yeah, I do want to say we do put our name on our report. So if you're thinking why your pathology report is so delayed, you can check why am I waiting for long. It's the

pathologist's fault. Okay, and then just want to say that if it's a pathology report is amended, it will be very obvious at the beginning, and will tell you there's amendment, and that will tell you when was the case amended and why the case was amended. Is it a typo? Is it an error? And those kind of things need to be documented. So the step two is what we all here care about, is what to look in for diagnosis. So in our diagnosis line, we need to specify what tissue we received, what was the procedure, what's the location of the tissue, and what was the diagnosis. So that's how it was structured. So when you got a benign report, there's some language differences. Some pathologists will say benign prostate tissue, benign fibromuscular tissue, to specify what kind of benign tissue they see. Some pathologists just say benign, which is also fine. But it's nice to know what was the tissue actually got biopsied. Sometimes you get this a little confusing diagnosis called atypical. Actually, most prostate localized biopsy, when you see atypical, it's actually most of the time low-risk lesion, if it's really a lesion. So there's two common language you might see in the prostate biopsy report. One is called ASAP, or atypical small acinar proliferation. And the other language you often see will be small focus of atypical glands, suspicious but not diagnostic for carcinoma. And these two actually means very similar things. That means they are a little suspicious about look like cancer, but they are not quite yet the diagnostic criteria of cancer. If they were proved to be cancer, they are not the high-risk clinical significant cancer for prostate. This language could be different if you are looking at breast pathology report or lymphoma pathology report. So don't do this to other type of cancer. But for prostate, this is pretty specific. This is a low risk if proved to be lesion diagnosis. And then if there is a cancer, the pathologist will state this is cancer and it's prostatic adenocarcinoma or other type. And prostatic adenocarcinoma is the most common cancer type seen in prostate. There are other possibility that's more rare. For example, ductal carcinoma, small cell carcinoma, basal cell carcinoma. They are treated differently, managed differently, so it's not in the discussion today. And also sometimes rarely you might see non-prostate cancer in the prostate. So for example, lymphoma, melanoma, bladder cancer. So it's important to know what kind of cancer is there. So then Gleason score. Gleason score still remains the standard of reporting the risk of prostate cancer. And it's based on the primary and the secondary pattern of the cancer that the pathologist is looking at. Caveat here is that we are looking at this on biopsy, which means we don't necessarily get the good representation of a patient's tumor. So a Gleason score here is based on what a pathologist sees, but it's an estimation of how likely the patient's tumor actually is. So the lower the number usually means the more indolent of the tumor. So there are a lot of numbers here. On the left side, we have Gleason score, which you're probably familiar with. Three is like the first number is the primary pattern, second number is the secondary pattern, and they come up with a summary. And important to know that although the math tells us 3 + 4 should be equal to 4 + 3, but that's not the true for pathology in prostate cancer. 4 + 3 is actually a higher grade group compared to 3 + 4, and is in a different risk category. And there's also other cancer-related lesions that we are now paying more attention to. One is called intraductal carcinoma that is considered, for some pathology practice, they are not integrated into the tumor grading, but itself, the presence of intraductal carcinoma itself could be a high-risk predictor. And there's also other terminology, for example, atypical intraductal proliferation. As I mentioned, that atypical means a very specific thing in prostate cancer, and atypical in here means that it's suspicious for this high-risk intraductal carcinoma, but it's not diagnostic for that yet. So we give this atypical at the first line, first word of the diagnosis. And the last one is high-grade prostatic intraepithelial neoplasia, high-grade PIN. It has the name high-grade, but it's actually much lower risk than any prostate adenocarcinoma. So this actually considered as a precursor lesion of cancer, but it takes so long to become an actual cancer. People sometimes put them into benign category.
Okay, so step three, after you look at the diagnosis line, you want to see the caveat of your lesion. You look at the comment, and in UCSF, we now put a standardized table on the top of your biopsy, which include a lot of detail about the Gleason score and the canary pathology pattern that Dr. Kupferberg just mentioned. And not only UCSF, actually many institutions provide some sort of a summary at the top of the comment, because there's multiple cores of prostate biopsy, and it could be very confusing to read all of that. So they try to summarize the critical finding and critical things that are not found in on the top of the comment. And the pro tip for everyone here is that I would highly recommend to pay attention to the types of Gleason pattern 4. So the standard of a pathology report all over the United States is you have to report at least, is there any cribriform present? And this is a specific form of prostate cancer that could be aggressive. And in UCSF, we also report other type of Gleason pattern 4, but we definitely include this one. We actually put it in the top line to say if we see this pattern in the tumor, yes or no, to help our clinician to make more fine risk stratification. And then after that summary table, there's usually some comment about what kind of test was done for this pathology tissue. So those are often for billing purposes, so you don't have to pay much attention. But for a lot of urologists here and also radiation oncologists, they actually go to the details of how many core has cancer, how long are they, do they involve the nerve? So that kind of summary in their brain to help them decide what kind of surgery or like different treatment options they will recommend for you, which will be discussed later today in a meeting. So summary, we give you the step-by-step protocol to look at your pathology report. Number one, check if this is actually the right report. Number two, checking the diagnosis. Number three, checking the comment. And pro tip, look at a different type of pattern for the percentage in the comment. And actually, I do want to mention one thing that I think I put on my slide, but I forgot to mention, is to be careful for any tumor less than 0.5 millimeter, because the grading could be pretty problematic in small lesion. So this is actually is a kind of controversial grading that you might want a second opinion for pathology. And step four, which is very important, and I'm sure all of you are doing, is discuss your report with your care provider to form the decision making for a next step. And finally, if a pathology report is confusing, or is it on the fence of doing one, making one decision over another, I highly recommend to get a second opinion. I actually listed a couple recommended GU pathology consultation service. I'm a UCSF employee, so I'm obviously biased that I recommend UCSF GU service. But there's a couple in this country that is very have high turnaround time and highly respected GU service. Cleveland Clinic actually provide a similar histology subtypes comment as compatible with UCSF, so it will be interesting if you are thinking, I'm not sure if this UCSF pathologist is making the correct comment about my cancer, they actually provide a similar comparable comment about the canary histology subtype. But for standardized Gleason score, Johns Hopkins and Advanced Urology Pathology at New York, which is run by my mentor Jonathan Epstein, often provide pretty decent second opinion consultation. So with that, I hope this help you to understand a little more about pathology. And if any question, because I basically hide in my basement office, please email me. I will be happy to address that. Thank you.

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Send us an email at knowledge@uctv.tv. 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

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Tonight on UCTV.

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1: The last talk of this session before the panel is mine, so photonic integration from the data center. And I want to acknowledge a lot of collaborators from a bunch of different companies that we work with, as well as a bunch of collaborators at UCSB. And of course, funding support from DARPA and ARPA-E in particular. So how do we reduce energy consumption, increase capacity in data centers? We've heard over and over again about co-packaging, and that's certainly key, right? You have to eliminate the 50 ohm terminations and drive the modulators directly capacitively, not with the 50 ohm load. That's essential to get the power consumption down. Second thing is increased integration. So obviously higher data rates, baud rates, as Robert showed, more complex modulation, as Dan showed, and more wavelengths and ports in parallel. And that starts to take one to large numbers of devices integrated together. And particularly DWDM is key, I think, to getting to these rates, and as you've seen in the previous talks. So, 100 devices today and more in the future. So here's one effort we did at higher levels of integration. So this was a network on chip. It was 2.5 terabits. We had 8 banks of totaled 64 lasers and modulators and detectors, and integrated together. And again, just like Robert's talk did, shows the value of integrating lasers on chip, because otherwise it becomes painful of all these different wavelengths presenting, integrated or not integrated, but connected by fiber. And we have AWGs and so forth. So that was an early effort, but as one gets more and more wavelengths, it becomes necessary to look at other sources. And so we have a program that Gordon Keeler is funding called QUIL. It's a DARPA Pipes project. And with a bunch of other partners, in particular Analog and SUNY and Siena, Intel, HPE. But now we're looking at 40 wavelengths and lots of integration on chip. In this case, the wavelength source doesn't come from multiple separate lasers, but rather from one mode lock laser generating the 40 wavelengths. And that's a good way to go. We'll talk about different ways to get there. But we can hit the half a picojoule per bit with this architecture. And that's what we're aggressively working on now. The laser source, as I mentioned, is mode lock. And this is some earlier results. This is not the right spacing for pipes, but this is a 20 gigahertz spacing. And we're able to get 64 wavelengths across here and enough power in each line that we could transmit data 32 gigabaud PAM4 and get up to 4 terabytes. So that's, I think, a really nice way to go to get these high levels that we're talking about in the not so distant future. A second way is to do comb generation. And we've been looking a lot at optical injection locking. And again, when you take a CW laser pumping one of these high-Q resonators and you injection lock, then you get this comb that is very quiet. It's single soliton comb is quiet. And the optical injection locking means you get this turnkey operation. You get solitons every time you do it. And they're very stable. You don't need to adjust the power. And that's shown here. And what we've seen is that, particularly in the most recent archive paper, that each of those lines can be very quiet. We've seen down to 3 hertz

where it's in line with on each of those lines. In this case, we don't need PDH loops or anything else to lock. It's the optical injection locking that of this laser to the high Q resonator that matters. And we're up to 60 dB noise reduction. The slide here doesn't show up, but the archive paper does. And so I think this is a really good way to go to get lots of wavelengths integrated together. That still takes quite a bit of power. You know, it's typically, 100 milliwatt sorts of numbers, or at least tens of milliwatts. And one way to get beyond that is to use a different material than silica or silicon nitride. In particular, we're looking at using aluminum gallium arsenide. Because it's, 1,000 times more nonlinear than silica and 100 times more nonlinear than silicon nitride. And consequently, you can live with a lot lower power. And so this shows here, you can generate combs, these nonlinear combs, with just, 36 microwatts of power. And so that starts to become something you could integrate onto a chip and not require a lot of power. And again, when you lock these to high Q resonators also on the same chip, then you get this large reduction of line widths down to just a few hertz. And then you don't need DSPs in the coherent system so as to lock it. And that stands in the false point in particular. So the next step beyond increased integration is obviously coherent. And again, Raj talked about that being more power efficient at 1.6 terabits per second. And again, we need a higher spectral efficiency, eliminate the DSP. And so we've been working on using the fact that silicon and silicon nitride waveguides have very low losses. And consequently, the line which you can get are very small. So today we're about 120 hertz, a little better than this. We have the next generation, we think, is 40 hertz Lorentzian line width. And the when we lock that to a resonator, the integrated line width that NIST shows is about 30 hertz today. So this slide shows the progression we've gone through over the last 7 years down these line widths. But again, what we're utilizing is the fact that silicon, silicon oxide, silicon nitride, very low losses, and that gives you very narrow line width lasers. And so this is all the work in the world, and lots of these other points here are from other groups around the world, but many groups around the world are seeing these line widths down to just, below kilohertz. And I think we'll soon see numbers dramatically better than that. So that's what's really exciting. What we're working on is shown here, where you integrate the laser with the silicon nitride waveguide. And in this case, there's a gradient in the waveguide. And this is a collaboration with Morton Photonics. And the nice thing is that the thermo optic coefficient, is 7 times smaller than silicon. So consequently, as you can see here, as you change temperature, the laser doesn't change wavelength very much. And I think we can do even better than this, but this kind of eliminates the need for CWDM, because if you make the AWG and the laser out of silicon nitride, then there really isn't much wavelength change with temperature. So I think this sort of structure will become ubiquitous. And Gordon Keeler is funding a LUMOS program, and a key part of that is having silicon nitride waveguides integrated with lasers on chip. And I think technologies like this then become widely available. So to summarize, I think significant reductions in energy consumption are possible. We can certainly, I think, get 10th picojoule per bit. The key things are integration with CMOS. You have to flip chip the electronics onto the optics. That's where you eliminate all the 50 ohm lines, eliminate equalization, eliminate clock recovery. Laser integration's key, as Robert said, reduce losses from coupling the laser onto the waveguides, and the ability to have more robust, more complex schemes, lots of different wavelengths available. DWDM, I think, is key. Probably by either Mohlak lasers or turnkey soliton combs. And that partly depends on what the spacing is. If it's 100 gigahertz or less, I think Mohlak lasers are probably by far the best way. 100 gigahertz or more, it's then sort of the nonlinear combs. And I think gallium arsenide works well. And then moving to coherent. So I want to thank my students, in particular, for doing all the work that goes on at UCSB.

So I'm going to tell you a story about dirt. You never know where you're going to find the newest discoveries. And we have colleagues who are undaunted by difficulty who have come up with a molecule that is the first ADAR1 inhibitor ever to be made that was propelled into the clinic by somebody who's in the front row. And this is named after her, Rebecca Morse. Thank you very much. Rebexanib is the name of the drug. And this is what happens when people never, ever, ever give up, ganbatte. And that is a Japanese term for never giving up, right? So we're all here to talk about how we get stem cells that go from aging to precancer to cancer stem cells, and how do we unravel this complex puzzle and actually intercept it before people go from a precancerous condition like a myeloproliferative neoplasm that you heard Noah talk about to a full-blown cancer, and how much of this is human-specific biology that's actually stress-induced. So when I'm in clinic, people say, how much did stress have to do with me getting this disorder? And so we really want to unravel this. And fortunately, we can do this in the hematopoietic or blood-forming stem cells because they're readily accessible. As you heard Allison say, it's hard to get a piece of your brain. People don't really want to voluntarily give that up, but they will give up some blood, in some cases, some bone marrow. So we've been working on how these disorders where you make too many of one type of blood cell, whether it's white blood cells, red blood cells, or platelets, first start. And they often start at the level of a hematopoietic stem cell or blood-forming stem cell. These were discovered in 1961 by Tilla McCullough in Canada because people were worried about nuclear proliferation. And they thought that radiation would wipe out our entire bone marrow. Then Tilla McCullough discovered these cells called hematopoietic stem cells, and Irv Weissman was able to find the surface markers that allowed us to isolate that. And since then, that was back actually in 1992, we've been uncovering where these mutations start. Why do we care about stem cells? Stem cells are supposed to regenerate our tissues, but they can also regenerate cancer if they've gone awry. So we've been targeting the pathways that allow these stem cells to take the initial step between being abnormal and actually being able to clone themselves. So I'll talk specifically about inflammation-dependent base editing enzymes and their role in myeloproliferative neoplasm progression to acute myeloid leukemia. This all starts with these stress enzymes that are human-specific. So humans evolved to protect our stem cells from repetitive elements, these retroviruses like human endogenous retroviruses and long interspersed nuclear elements, lines and HERBs. Now, this is biology that was ignored for a long time because we couldn't sequence it. The repetitive elements, they were really hard to see, but they're very, very important for telling our stem cells how to behave when you're undergoing stress. So they tell us to mobilize our stem cells and they tell our stem cells to clone themselves. But when they do this too much, the enzymes that were supposed to prevent this active retrotransposition or activation of lines and HERVs actually start to mutate our DNA. Those are APABEX, or our RNA, that's ADAR. So we have these repressors of retrotransposons or repetitive elements, that dark genome, that when they're activated for too long can actually lead to precancer and cancer. So why does this have anything to do with space? So like Allison, I was looking at the NASA twin study. This was published in Science in 2019. You see that Scott Kelly came back 2 inches taller than his brother Mark. Amazing. You get to be taller. Apparently your skin gets better. According to Peggy Whitson, you lose your wrinkles. The only thing is, Scott Kelly, after almost a year in space compared to his brother Mark that didn't spend much time in space, came back with immune dysfunction, pre-malignant changes in the blood that looked like they were just the beginning of a pre-leukemic disorder, and the same inflammatory growth factors that we know can activate these enzymes, ADAR and APABEC, that can mutate our RNA and DNA respectively. So now we've completed 9 missions to the ISS. We're thrilled to be able to work with our implementation partners and NASA to be able to see in an accelerated time frame how stem cells age, how they become pre-malignant and malignant. And that's something that is all detectable now, thanks to

And so basically, this is a little incubator. It's a cube lab. You see here, you've got this flask for the media. You've got the nanobioreactors that we made here. All of these experiments have been directed by our stellar mission specialist, Jessica Pham. And basically, we can put stem cells in these little nanobioreactors and then image them with this microscope. So we can see when stem cells are asleep. They're supposed to be asleep 80% of the time to maintain their full activity. When they're in cycle, they're green. When they're dividing, they're yellow. You see how small this pediatric blood bag is? That has all the stem cells we need to actually reproduce all the blood cells in our body if we had to use this as a therapeutic avatar or theratar, as I'm calling it. This is a splicing reporter, so we can see in real time in space and on the ground whether or not the stem cells are splicing too much. They turn green. And then we can see, have they activated this malignant gene called ADAR1, which is here in green, in tumor organoids. So we did this all so we could see, are we seeing accelerated stem cell aging in space, as was suggested by Scott Kelly, coming back looking about 10 years older than his brother, at least from a blood standpoint. So we did this study, NASA funded, with Space Tango. We were able to see that stem cells age faster, probably 10 years faster in space than on the ground. And the most notable finding was that in flight, there was activation of what we called the dark genome, with the cells that had been in flight here in red compared to ground controls. So we talked about activation of the dark genome, or Darth Vader of the genome, because you inherit it. And that seemed to catch the attention of CNN, NBC, all these other groups, because they thought this was cool. The thing is, we didn't just invent this. We have this. Our DNA is littered with all of these vestigial viruses, retroviruses, and they have been part of our genome for thousands and thousands of years. They should stay quiet, but they get activated under conditions of stress, and they lead to this stress biology that can induce accelerated stem cell aging and precancer. So we were feeling very Debbie Downer about this whole thing. And we thought that once aging has started, there's nothing that can stop it. This is a freight train. But actually, this is thanks to our friends in the audience from Axiom. Pinar, hello, here you are. And our biorepository team, Inga, again, Jessica, the whole lab. We were able to study whether this is true in astronauts. So we looked at the Axiom 2, 3, and 4 crew members. They're all superhuman. They all seem to have this idea that everything will work out. So I don't know if this is part of astronaut training or whether they were just genetically built to be like this. But we decided to ask the question, do they age faster from a stem cell level in space? So we looked at Axiom 2 crew members that had been there for 10 days, Axiom 3, 21 days, Axiom 4, 20 days. And so we were able to look at before, during, and after return from space to see what their stem cells did. So we're able to do this for all of us now, by the way. So if you wanted us to look at your stem cells in your blood to see if you're stressed or not, we can actually do it. We can take two little vials of blood. We can separate out the purified stem cells that are CD34 positive, and then do whole genome sequencing to look for mutations with Ludmila Alexandrov's lab, whole transcriptome or single cell RNA sequencing, and then look at aging of those stem cells. So when we first looked at the data, I thought, well, here we go. We're seeing accelerated aging. But then Patrick Chang, because I always love to point him out, and Claire Engstrom in the lab said, actually, there's this other population of stem cells that comes up in flight in response to stress that is a more primitive stem cell. And I remember saying to Patrick and Claire, that's not a stem cell. It looks too primitive. But it turns out, just a little while before we made this discovery, Dominique Bonnet found this population of EPCR-positive stem cells that is 10 to 100 times more capable of regenerating our bone marrow. I just hadn't read the paper. So went back, read the paper, said, holy moly, this is what the astronauts are doing. They're mobilizing this highly regenerative stem cell population in response to stress, not just space stress, but they even do it a little bit on the ground in anticipation of launch. So this is something that we can test in all of us now, and it's a marker of resilience. And it turns out that that stem cell population may outcompete the mutated stem cells. And those stem cells we think have been mutated by activation of that enzyme I mentioned, APOBEC3C. So we're able to see, are your stem cells revving up and regenerating, or are they being corrupted by this enzyme APOBEC3C and getting mutations that we can detect? 10 days in space is not so bad.
3 weeks.

weeks, we start to see mutations. But for people that can mobilize this regenerative stem cell population, it seems to outcompete the bad. So how is it that we can detect and expand those cells and prevent precancer from becoming full-blown cancer? One way is to detect APOBEC3C and reverse that. We're working on it. But we decided to start at the end of the story, target this malignant enzyme that works in a human-specific way to corrupt our stem cells, and that's called ADAR-P150. The reason that's so bad is it allows cancer stem cells to clone themselves and evade the immune system. Now, ADAR1 is something that our lab discovered back in 2012, actually, as something that allows cancers to clone themselves. This became something that a lot of groups worked on and started to look at ADAR high as bad in AML. If you're high in ADAR, you don't live as long with AML, multiple myeloma, liver cancer, breast cancer, 20 different cancers if you activate this. But that it wasn't just a story about cancer cloning itself. It was a story about cancer evading the immune system, because if ADAR is turned on, it turns off interferon in the tumor microenvironment. So the T cells go, okay, let those guys go. It gives the cancer a hall pass. So we started saying there's no time to wait. We have to strike at cancer just as it's getting started, or ideally before it really takes off, blasts off, pun intended. So here's Jessica working at ISSPF, preparing our tumor organoids for flight. We started testing cancers in space with AXIOM-1. We showed that the tumor organoids tripled in size in just 10 days. But perhaps most importantly, in addition to tripling in size, they activated that enzyme ADAR1. And that gave us an opportunity to target this enzyme. So here's Walter Villadé. He's an astronaut. He's doing our experiments with breast cancer organoids. He's comparing two drugs, fedratinib and rubexinib. And that rubexinib is the drug that very specifically prevents ADAR-P150 from being activated, whereas fedratinib is a weak ADAR inhibitor. So we wanted to compare the two. And basically what we found in that study is rubexinib behaved as a cancer kill switch. If you're not growing, you're dying. The tumor organoids just stopped growing. So then we said, well, that was in a cell line. What about metastatic breast cancer from patients? And we found, this is day four of our AXIOM-4 mission, the rubexinib stopped the growth of these tumor organoids. They have that ADAR green fluorescent protein reporter in there. Looked very similar to genetic knockdown of ADAR. But I think the surprise was really glioblastoma multiforme. So GBM is the most malignant brain tumor in adults. It affects 13,000 people annually. It has a 100% mortality rate, usually within 18 months. There's nothing that works to stop this freight train. So we were amazed when rubexinib at low doses seemed to stop this tumor from propagating. And, you know, the ADAR knockdown wasn't even as dramatic. The other disease that responded exquisitely, sensitively, was secondary AML that has evolved from a myeloproliferative neoplasm. So you see this forms this almost solid tumor cluster of disease. This is day five in flight. It had just stopped growing and couldn't be propagated. And then Jessica and Wen showed that if you transplant the cells that have come back from flight and were treated with a vehicle control, they still grow the leukemia, but the ones that were treated with rubexinib have trouble doing that. So we've got an active investigational new drug application now. The company Aspra will be taking this forward to that phase one clinical trial with rubexinib for treatment of patients with myelofibrosis or secondary AML. But the idea is that it could expand to a number of other ADAR-activated malignancies, and the way to accelerate the implementation of this more expanded trial is because of space. We only got this accelerated view into how cancers evolve because of our NASA ISS missions. So basically, what we're looking at are these twin crises in cancer. The number one cause of death from cancer is actually the cancer comes back. And the reason it can do that is our stem cells get exhausted. They don't make a proper immune system and they can't see the cancer anymore. So we're tackling these twin crises in cancer with our NASA crew members and the Undaunted AXIOM crew members. We're thrilled to be able to work with Redwire, Space Tango, AXIOM, BioServe, and we just signed an MOU with VAST. So we're thrilled about that. Thank you, Ken, for propelling us forward together with Meg and the whole team at VAST. But the point, I guess, of all of this is to say,
what Noah was telling us.

0: us. It's our collective responsibility to make sure that never should there be a person that has to worry about the cost of care. We need to make therapies more effectively. This drug was found in the dirt in Japan. It's a bacterial metabolite. So it's a soil bacterium that Jim LeClaire and Mike Burkhart were able to purify. But this is the dawn of a brave new era where we can do this bigger, better, faster, smarter. And faster includes spaceflight. So I just wanted to thank everyone for being here and for recognizing that this is just that pivot point in time where we all have to do this together. Thank you.
1: Amazing talk as always. I guess my question is on EPCR. As you know, I used to work on this, and you said that it's kind of resilience, that it's part of the resilience that maybe kind of express on them. And so I guess my question would be, hey, what do you think the mechanism that would lead to that resilience? Is it just a stress? Is it something else that, you know, the bone marrow of the science is sensing? And then the other way, we know maybe ways that we can mobilize those cells. Will that be actually a way for us to increase resilience, or would we want to avoid it actually?
0: Yeah, it's all what we're working on now. So it looks like there are three populations in there. There's one that doesn't express APOBEC, so it's not a pure population, so it doesn't look like it can mutate itself as readily. We do think it is sensitive to a mechanosensor called piezo-1, and that is something that Fubi in the lab has an agonist and an antagonist for. It's a way of expanding this population. It's also ADAR high and line and HERV high. So not all of these retroelements are bad. It's just when they're activated for too long. So they are part of normal regeneration. So we do want to learn how to expand them. You certainly have your whole PhD on this. So yes, please, we'd love to work with you. But we don't think this is just for blood stem cell biology. We think it's going to be important very early in neural stem cell biology, skin stem cell biology. Cancer, you know, takes a highway. It hijacks these stem cell pathways. So we're trying to dial it down where you see it in cancer. But it could also be the other side of the coin where we can enhance regeneration, provided we can control it.
2: For the drug resenative, where does the bacteria, you said it comes from dirt in Japan. Okay, who found this bacteria in dirt in Japan? That's really interesting.
0: It's such a great question. You know, this comes down to basic science. There was a scientist working in Japan that said, wait, what's this? This drug seems to kill cancer, and was working with cell lines. And then a Japanese company, ESAI, decided, well, maybe this will be something. But it turned out it's really hard to make. We had no idea. You know, when you start on this difficult journey, you never know how hard it's going to be. But a friend of mine who actually invented fedratinib, that drug that's now known as Inrebic, said, Kat, when you have a problem, go back to the beginning, kind of like when you lose your keys or lose your cell phone. Where does it come from in the first place? So it turns out that bacterium has an enzyme that makes the drug. So we were able to find the enzyme, clone it, make it fully synthetically. So I think, as Allison was alluding to, we have a lot of natural products, and go back to them and say, can we make this even more effectively? So it was a very clever thing. It's kind of like immune checkpoint inhibitors. They were discovered 20 years before that Nobel Prize was given. So some of these things take a while to incubate. And the point with precision medicine now is we can see it faster and we can develop things faster. I think we just need to put our minds together and be open-minded about the next set of cancer-curing drugs.
2: With this experiments in space, at what magnification or what fold do you expect drugs to get approved? How much faster?
0: It's such a great question. And I was on a full-day workshop with the FDA and NASA. So the FDA wants to regulate this. They're seeing things are happening very quickly. And so, you know, as you can see, the FDA is really trying to look at approvals based on organoid models, tumor organoid models that started April 10th of last year, where they said a lot of these immune-based therapies actually aren't predicted based on animal models, and we can predict them based on patient-derived little mini tumors. So they're in it to win it. And I think when they talk about a fast path or acceleration, fast path to approval, it can be as little as 3 years from first patient treated. So I've seen that with one drug called Sprycel, where it was 3 years for first patient treated. And I know because I treated one of the first patients when I was at Stanford. But I think we can really demand that this be done faster. And I think the reason it's faster is patients are really thoughtful and are giving their blood, their bone marrow, their tumor tissue, sometimes sequentially. And that's allowing us to see how cancers evolve over time and actually dial back the clock to precancer and say, wait a minute, this started at this precancer stage. So now we have genomics and RNA-seq, and we can make it very precise and have a stellar stem cell fitness portal, the StellarNome, that you'll hear from Peter DeVolt about from Epic. So I think we should all have access to these data in real time, and I think it will accelerate approvals pretty dramatically. So you think about, usually it takes 10 years minimum to get from an idea to an FDA-approved therapy. We're trying to shorten that timeline to 3, hopefully. And with AI, we'll be able to get some early indications of what's likely to work. But it's not going to replace natural intelligence, which is regenerative, neural stem cell-based, and we network because we bounce ideas off each other. So thank you.

Stem cell science is changing medicine and our understanding of human development. The Stem Cell Channel takes you into the labs where cutting-edge research takes place, introduces you to the scientists leading the way, and breaks down how these amazing discoveries impact everyday life and health. Visit uctv.tv/stemcell. Tonight on UCTV,

My name is Ashley Mason, and I am an associate professor of psychiatry at the University of California, San Francisco. I direct the Sleep, Eating, and Affect Laboratory, where we study sleep, eating, and affect independently and as they relate to each other. Much of my research has focused on craving-driven overeating, particularly in people who feel that they eat more in response to their food cravings than they wish they did. The issue with these cravings is often that they aren't for things like broccoli and Brussels sprouts, but rather they're for things like brownies, cookies, and foods that we don't find in nature. A major component of my research program has focused on developing interventions for people who wish that they ate less of these crave-worthy foods. In normal times, we're often in environments that structure what and when we eat. For example, if we're working in an office and we had to pack our lunch ahead of time, with the knowledge that we'd have only a certain time to eat it, then it's easier to stick to our plan of what and when we eat. The office life can, in this way, support us in healthy eating behavior. In pandemic times, though, we've been locked in our homes and have been able to eat anytime, all day, pretty easily, because we're only steps away from our kitchens. There are several strategies, though, that we can use to promote a healthier eating pattern when we don't have our usual supports that come with a more structured office and work environment. First, the golden rule. If a food isn't in our house, we can't go down to the kitchen to eat it in the 5-minute window between meetings. For example, if we don't have cookies and brownies or chips or other foods that we find difficult to resist in our homes, we are just less likely to eat them. Second, keep food out of sight. The more often we see bags of chips or boxes of cereal, the more that we're consciously and non-consciously reminded to eat these foods, sheerly for the pleasure of eating them. So put food away in the cupboard and in cabinets where it's out of sight. Third, consider planning out and prepackaging your snacks for each day. This way you know what you're going to get

to snack on, and you're not going to be making decisions based on moments of Zoom exhaustion or fatigue. Nobody is at their best in making decisions in the middle of a long streak of Zoom meetings. Fourth, don't discount the power of putting food into dishes. When we eat chips right out of the bag, it's pretty hard to know how many we've eaten. So always put them in a dish, preferably a small dish, so that the dish looks full and satisfying. Finally, a new idea in the literature is something called exercise snacking. Perhaps give this a try. Next time you have a 15-minute break between meetings, instead of reaching for a food snack, reach for an exercise snack. Go on a walk around the block, for example. It doesn't need to be an exercise session that involves sweat or heavy breathing. It can just be as simple as walking around for a while before your next hour that you're spending in your chair at your desk. Next, I want to talk about how easy it is to just keep eating. I'm going to use chips as an example for the time being, because most folks would say that eating chips is not something that contributes to their health. So like we were talking about earlier, when we eat chips right out of a giant bag, it's nearly impossible to know how much we ate, especially when we're eating mindlessly, without awareness, while doing other things like watching TV, reading a magazine, chatting on the phone, and so on. What we are eating might actually be quite delicious, but we're largely missing out on that when we're eating mindlessly. So next time you find yourself at the bottom of a bag of chips, wondering how you could have just eaten them all, try sitting quietly and reflecting on how your body feels. What is the true reward of having eaten an entire bag of chips? Often how we feel while we are overeating chips involves feeling that we've escaped into another mental state of distraction, but how we feel after we ate all those chips might feel quite different. Bloated, thirsty from saltiness, nauseated, guilty. While the feeling of distraction while mindlessly eating the chips, the distraction, it might feel rewarding in the moment, the true rewards after we're done eating, the feeling bloated, feeling guilty or upset, nauseated, and so on, aren't actually rewarding. And these rewards can last for far longer than it took us to mindlessly overeat the bag of chips in the first place. So there are a few practices you can try to work toward eating with more awareness, which can translate into less overeating of foods that aren't contributing to your health, foods like chips. The first step is to shut off those distractions. Turn off the TV, put down the magazine, quit out of social media apps, and finish up that phone conversation. The second step is to select the food you'd like to enjoy and put it in a dish or a napkin. Just make sure it's outside of its packaging and just take out a little bit. Then, without any distractions, slowly eat it and notice the texture, the taste, and the experience of eating it. You might find, by eating this way, that you choose to eat far less of the food. After a few mindful bites, you might have derived the best part of the reward from the experience. And then you won't have to experience the rewards of overeating. Instead, you can step away from the food and resume the activities you paused, chatting with a friend, reading a magazine, and so on. So I hope you'll give some of these strategies for achieving healthy eating goals a try as part of your health style, and I invite you to bring them with you wherever post-pandemic life takes you, whether it's back into the office or into a brand new work environment.

I will maybe just add a little bit more about who I am briefly as we move into this talk and why I decided to talk specifically about teen hormones, acne, and PMS, integrative strategies for balance. I am an integrative pediatrician with a background in integrative health in general, but a real special interest in East Asian medicine. And so part of the talk this evening will focus on some of that as foundations to think about and also some treatment strategies. So let's touch on the realities of teen health. About 85% or up to 85% of teens will experience acne at some point. And PMS, premenstrual syndrome, affects up to 40% of menstruating teens. We'll touch on what that means in terms of physical symptoms, but these issues really can impact kids and teens in multiple ways, including confidence, mood, and social well-being. So this talk really isn't just about skin or periods, it's about quality of life. We will be covering what's happening hormonally and touching on some of the physiology that happens as kids move into puberty and adolescence, why acne and PMS occur, where conventional treatments help, and where we might want to explore and lean in a little bit on things like nutrition, supplements, and other integrative approaches. So let's talk a little bit about the biology of puberty. Puberty really is a symphony of hormones, and it's orchestrated from signals from the brain to the ovaries. These hormones not only shape our bodies, but they influence organs like the skin, the brain, and the uterus. Hormones also drive the development of secondary sex characteristics, including breast development, body hair, voice changes, growth spurts. And what we see here is there are signals from the brain, and that is labeled as GnRH and LH and FSH, and those hormones from the brain go through the bloodstream and travel down to the ovaries to interact and produce hormones such as estrogen and progesterone, as well as androgens. We can see here that these hormones have a myriad of effects, including effects on mood, the menstrual cycle, and things like sebum or oil and acne production. So again, thinking about how these hormones have these everyday effects in the body, we can think about androgens. And one androgen that we're all very well familiar with is testosterone. There's another form of testosterone as well called DHT or dihydrotestosterone. And these androgens activate what are called sebaceous glands or oil glands within the skin, and that affects oil production, which is one of the key components to acne production. We also see hormones, what we call cyclic hormones, and thinking about the menstrual cycle, so estrogen and progesterone, and think about how those regulate the menstrual cycle and that how these hormones can affect mood and fluid changes. And what we'll touch on when we touch on PMS is how estrogen and progesterone, how these hormone changes, how they change throughout the cycle, and how that really contributes to the development and the symptoms of PMS. So what I want to touch on a little bit as well in terms of thinking about the physiology of what we see manifesting with two common conditions, the two common conditions of acne and PMS are very common things that we think about and we talk about in a clinical context. And those are things such as our diet, our nutrition, what we're eating, and stress. And when we step back and think about diets here in the Western part of the world, in the United States, we know that Western diets often lack something called omega-3 fatty acids. And there's an imbalance in fatty acid content in terms of the food we're consuming, with often low omega-3 content and high omega-6 content. And that imbalance is thought to be pro-inflammatory. We also know that high glycemic foods, so those would be sugars, refined carbohydrates, and processed snacks, those as well can cause rapid blood sugar spikes, making the body make more insulin, which subsequently leads to elevation of this little friend here in the middle, IGF-1, which is something called a cytokine in the body.
And with elevation of the cytokine, that leads to increased inflammation in the body as well. So what we see is contributing from the left side of the diagram is things like saturated fats, so and low omega-3 fatty acids, foods with high glycemic indexes, driving inflammation, driving elevated insulin levels, and that can

continuing to further drive inflammation. The other thing I want to touch on, and we'll touch on again once we think about nutrition recommendations, is dairy consumption. And dairy is not a problem for some people, but when we think about milk, especially skim milk, we know that it contains a bioactive IGF-1 as well, which we can see here can be a contributor to inflammation. And what studies have shown is that people who regularly consume cow's-based milk do have elevated levels of serum IGF-1 and insulin levels in comparison to those who don't consume dairy. If we move over to the right side of the diagram and we think about stress, we know that chronic stress increases cortisol production, which in turn boosts sebum or oil production and secretion and promotes inflammation. Cortisol as well increases IGF-1, and again, this cycle continues. So if we think about acne and we think about, you know, what causes breakouts, the etiology of acne is actually complex, and it appears to come from genetic, hormonal, and environmental causes. So while acne might just feel like this superficial skin issue, we actually know there's a direct relationship between gut health and our skin. And as we're touching on now, these hormonal things that are at play as well for teens. There are four crucial determinants to acne production. The first one is excess oil production or excess sebum production. Hyperproliferation of a specific bacteria, it's called Cutibacterium acnes. And then excess keratinization of hair and sebaceous follicles, as well as these general inflammatory mechanisms. So what we see is acne is this combination of excess oil, clogged pores, bacteria, and inflammation. And this is all influenced by hormones. And what we often see is that breakouts will fluctuate with the menstrual cycle. So we think about conventional treatments for acne. We often think about things like topical retinoids, benzoyl peroxide. We may think about topical antibiotics or oral antibiotics, or a medication called isotretinoin, which is a medication that can be taken by mouth. And one option might also be hormonal therapy, like a birth control pill. And these things may all help, but sometimes just using this alone is not enough. And the other concern about these options is they don't address the root cause of some of these issues, including inflammation. So what I'd like for us to think about here are some additional options for treating acne. There is a good body of evidence thinking about oral supplements and their use for acne, including vitamin D, probiotics, omega-3 fatty acids, zinc, and then some topical botanicals like tea tree oil or green tea extract. There is some data showing that about 1,000 international units of vitamin D taken by mouth daily can reduce inflammatory lesions. There is good evidence for probiotics, specifically looking at the strains Lactobacillus and Bifidobacterium that can reduce acne severity. When we think about omega-3, as we touched on before, and think about potentially the lack of omega-3 fatty acids through diet, we can not only increase foods that are high in omega-3 fatty acids, which we'll talk about, but we can also think about taking a daily supplement like fish oil to help reduce inflammation and lesion counts. Zinc is an interesting supplement. The literature is pretty mixed, and there are a lot of different forms of zinc, but there is some data to show that taking zinc can help inflammatory acne if zinc levels are low. But one thing I do want to note is it's important to know what type of zinc to take, and long-term higher-dose zinc supplementation can lead to copper deficiency. So this is definitely one supplement I would caution to talk with a practitioner about before starting. One other thing I'll mention about zinc is it should be taken separately from antibiotics to minimize interaction risk. And then the last two that we'll touch on is a pretty well-known topical botanical, and that's tea tree oil. It's usually used as a 5% gel formulation.
And there's evidence that shows it reduces acne lesions and may have fewer side effects than some of the other topical conventional items that we mentioned in the prior slide. The other option to consider is topical green tea extract. And this could be potentially an effective natural treatment for mild to moderate acne. And there are some components that are specific to green tea extract that are thought to help with reducing that oil production, fighting that bacteria, and lowering inflammation. So moving on to thinking about premenstrual syndrome. And premenstrual syndrome is really related to how the body responds to these hormone fluctuations. And with these hormone fluctuations, these shifts can affect brain chemistry, leading to mood changes, fatigue, bloating, and cravings. And what we know is that for someone with PMS, their hormone levels are typically normal. The issue is their response to the hormones, not an excess or deficiency of estrogen or progesterone or testosterone. Typical common treatments for PMS would include NSAIDs like ibuprofen, potentially hormonal therapy like OCPs, and potentially SSRIs or selective serotonin reuptake inhibitors. These treatments may all be very helpful, but what I'd like to talk us through again is some potential alternative or additional agents to think about to support PMS symptoms. So supplements such as calcium, magnesium, vitamin B6, and omega-3 fatty acids, as well as probiotics, may be helpful. We'll also touch on Chaseberry or Vitex this evening. Calcium is a very safe supplement to take, and it plays a role in neurotransmitter release such as serotonin. It can also be helpful with muscle relaxation. I do want to caution that high doses of calcium can cause constipation, and calcium potentially should be taken separate from certain medications. Magnesium is also used in neurotransmitter signaling and specifically is thought to have a calming or anti-anxiety role. Similar to calcium, it is involved with muscle relaxation, and magnesium also can help decrease inflammation and pain. B6, or pyridoxine as it's also called, can help with PMS as well, as it helps support neurotransmitter synthesis as well, but it also can have effect on hormones and fluid balance, which are all of those drivers that we've been talking about for PMS. One thing I want to note about vitamin B6 is that elevated levels, for example, above 100 milligrams per day with longer use, does carry a risk of causing what we call peripheral neuropathy, which can be an issue with the nerves. And so we really need to be thinking about touching bases with a practitioner if B6 is something that we want to consider taking. Thinking about omega-3 fatty acids, similar to thinking about it for acne, I usually recommend taking around 1 to 2 grams of EPA and DHA, which is components with an omega-3 fatty acid supplement. And then similar to probiotics, the evidence is mixed in terms of which strain to use and no official recommendations, but I usually think about a good blend of something with lactobacillus and bifidobacterium. The botanical that I want to spend a little bit more time with tonight is something called Vitex, and this botanical has the most robust evidence among herbal interventions for PMS. It works indirectly by influencing the hypothalamic pituitary ovarian axis. And some studies have shown that it may be as effective as SSRIs, the medications we were talking about earlier, things like potentially Prozac or Zoloft, or some oral contraceptives. And the studies have shown it is better than placebo. The body that gives us the official recommendations, which we call the American College of Obstetrics and Gynecology, does note that Vitex appears to be well tolerated with improvement in premenstrual symptoms in very small studies, but they don't make an official recommendation. One thing I do want to note about Vitex is it should be avoided during pregnancy,
due to potential hormonal effects that could affect things like conception.

infection or have teratogenic activity. Vitex, additionally, just a note of caution, this would be a supplement, a botanical that I would talk with a practitioner before starting because of potential medication interactions as well. So next, let's touch bases about nutrition and think about nutrition and how it can support hormones for acne and PMS support. Again, we touched on the fact that the gut is related to the skin as well as our hormones. And the gut microbiome, meaning all the bacteria that live in our digestive system, really is the largest endocrine organ in the body. And it's making all sorts of things like short-chain fatty acids, neurotransmitters, and these things affect gut physiology, the gut barrier integrity, how tight things are, what can pass through. And there are studies that show that skin health is directly associated with the integrity of the intestinal barrier. So if we think about helping improve the quality of our skin and helping smooth out hormones to help with PMS symptoms, there are a lot of wonderful strategies to think about through nutrition to really support that gut lining and a healthy microbiome. Some of this as we've already touched on, but really thinking about emphasizing and adding healthy fats here at the bottom, so emphasizing omega-3 fatty acids, and that would include including olive oil, salmon, avocado oil for healthy fats. Thinking about an anti-inflammatory diet, so reducing fried, heavy, or highly processed foods, thinking about limiting dairy and very spicy foods, and I'll talk a little bit about why spicy foods within the next few slides. And then thinking about stabilizing that blood sugar. So how do we build balanced meals? Pairing fiber with protein to stabilize blood sugar. Really thinking specific strategies for supporting gut health. So thinking about prebiotic foods. So those are foods that serve to feed those healthy bacteria. And thinking about probiotics, foods that contain those healthy bacteria, like yogurt, kefir, or fermented foods. Some other prebiotic-rich foods for teens that might be helpful include things like bananas, garlic, onions, oat, flax seeds, beans, whole grains. And I usually like to think about how we add things to the diet versus take things away. So a little bit more on omega-3 fatty acids. They really reduce inflammation linked to acne. Thinking about fatty fish, high-quality fish oil, or plant omega-3s, those can be good sources as well. And if you need a vegetarian or vegan option, thinking about algae-based omega-3 fatty acids or adding ground flax seeds to foods. So I want to round us out thinking a little bit about a traditional Chinese medicine perspective. And this is a different way of thinking about the body, and health is really seen as a balance between different systems. And we really have these different pillars that we think about: nutrition, herbs, acupuncture, tuina, qigong. And this emphasis on the mind-body connection, that emotion, stress, and physical symptoms are closely linked. We want to think about homeostasis or balance in the body. From a TCM framework, a traditional Chinese medicine framework, if we think about how we would think about acne and PMS, the symptoms would reflect internal imbalance. So there's these different concepts we think about from a traditional Chinese medicine lens, concepts such as heat and dampness. The heat would be inflammation and redness. The dampness would be congestion and oiliness. And we think about these organs, and these are TCM organs, an understanding of how their function in TCM. It's a little bit different than in Western medicine. But we think about the liver, the spleen, and the lungs. And a TCM diagnosis for acne and PMS may be something like liver qi stagnation and blood deficiency. So we don't necessarily have to know what the TCM diagnosis is to use some of the wonderful foods and herbs that are available to help with symptoms. And I want to share some of those with you, including cooling foods, cucumbers, leafy greens, watermelons, pears, apples, including foods that clear heat and dampness,
Yi Yi Ren, also known as Job's Tears or Chinese barley,

0: can be a wonderful addition to a rice porridge or oats in the morning. Mung beans. And I'll share a recipe on the next page. Thinking about foods that nourish blood and hormone balance, iron-rich foods, leafy greens, beets, and lean proteins. Thinking about teas. Are there herbs that we can use that we can add to teas? Cooling herbs would be things like chrysanthemum, honeysuckle, and dandelion. Nourishing herbs would be goji berries and red dates. One thing I want to emphasize with this is it's really important to make sure if you're adding things and sourcing things to make sure that ingredients are organic. So an example of a wonderful tea that can be very balancing and nourishing and heat clearing is a chrysanthemum goji berry red date tea. I've listed the ingredients here, and one of the things that I love about this is it can be a really nourishing experience to actually have the ingredients and work with them and make this tea for yourself. So I want to wrap us up thinking about the mind-body component to thinking about how to really help with teen balance and balance through the years of puberty and adolescence, and really thinking about a TCM approach to teen well-being. And thinking about harmonizing what we call energy is chi. So thinking about harmonizing chi through stress reduction, so mindfulness, breath work, journaling, a big one that David will touch on, Dr. Becker will touch on, screen breaks and social media detox, and supporting balance with proper rest, gentle movement in a way that feels good for the adolescent, and really importantly, hydration. The last concept I want to touch on from a TCM lens for supporting well-being for teens is Shen. And in Chinese medicine, the Shen is our mind and spirit. So thinking about cultivating Shen through self-care and body positivity. So in summary, if we think about an integrative strategies for balance, it may include things like medications, but also thinking about nutrition, supplements, and lifestyle can help give us a better balance. I want to just touch on and emphasize it's important to use safe, evidence-based integrative strategies. And if you do feel excited and interested about starting a botanical or a supplement, to make sure to check in with your healthcare provider. Thank you so much.
1: Dr. Matthews, thank you so much for that wonderful lecture. I would also like to introduce our next speaker, Dr. David Becker. He specializes in pediatric integrative medicine, pediatric behavioral health, and pediatric chronic pain. He sees children and young adults with a range of chronic and complex medical issues, and also provides mental health counseling for children and young adults through their mid-20s, focusing on anxiety, depression, and other behavior concerns. He has extensive training and clinical experience with integrative medicine, mind-body strategies, chronic pain management, and clinical psychology. Welcome.
2: When I was asked to give a talk on this series on teen mental health, I knew right away, actually, that I wanted to shift from what the content of this talk had been in the past. I used to talk about a range of complementary approaches and what integrative care meant around mental health, but we've all been wrestling more with questions about how social media and now AI are contributing to worsening mental health statistics in our youth. And it's become clear to me that as much as a range of integrative health topics apply to teen mental health, they're increasingly being dwarfed by the influences of technology. So what I'm going to try and cover a fair amount of ground, and too much that could be normally crammed into this, so hopefully we'll have some time to talk about this afterwards, including some of the data about the current teen mental health crisis. What do we know about the role of social media? Then where does AI fit into this picture, and what are our options for where we could go from here? So this would have been a lot of the content that I would have talked about before. And, you know, show this slide because these pillars are really still applicable. They're a part of how we approach integrative care.

care with an eye towards individual differences, individual circumstances, challenges, and goals. And how do we apply a range of complementary modalities when we're thinking about adolescent mental health? And these all still apply, but to be honest, the effect sizes, specifically of specific integrative interventions, really seem modest compared to the influence that we're under now of technology. And the landscape has changed. Smartphones, social media, and now AI so dramatically changed this environment, the soup in which teens grow and develop, that I felt like this was an important topic to cover. So this may or may not be a familiar situation for many of you, but if you imagine 2 a.m. period of time and your adolescent daughter or niece is awake and on their own and markedly anxious. She can't sleep. She doesn't want to wake her parents. There's no therapist available at this hour. So she opens an app, and an AI will listen. It won't get tired. It will never judge. And it never charges a copay. Is this a lifeline? Is this something that is actually going to be beneficial, or is it something else? So let's start with the data about adolescent mental health today and the changes that have taken place in the last decade or so. There has been a very well-documented rise in a variety of markers of worsening adolescent health for the last decade plus. One source is the Centers for Disease Control survey that's conducted every 2 years, called the Youth Risk Behavior Survey. And in 2013, you can see here that the overall rate of students reporting distress, persistent sadness or hopelessness was about 30% in 2013. And that even at that point, there was a distinction among adolescent girls who reported a significantly higher rate of 39%. And since then, it has stepwise gotten worse. Through the period leading up to the pandemic, a relatively large bump during the pandemic, and then a leveling off to a quite high rate since then, with more than half of female high schoolers reporting persistent sadness or hopelessness. One critique of some data, like the Youth Risk Behavior Survey, is that it's self-reported data, and it's more subjective. But we have more objective data about this epidemic of mental health crises. This our national reported data on depression in adolescents, and you can see in the mid to late first part of the decade of the 2000s, it was relatively flat. Until right around 2012, 2013, and it has started taking off since then. Additional data has really supported this. The rate of emergency room admissions for self-harm among girls aged 10 to 14 has quadrupled since 2010. Self-harm ER admissions for girls 15 to 19 has increased twofold, and the increase in suicide rate for ages 10 to 19 between 2007 and 17 has been 85%. These are data that you can't just dismiss by willingness to report and self-report data. And other critiques of this data have been that worsening mental health tends to happen during periods of economic stress. Whereas in the previous slide, you could see that during the Great Recession in this period of time, there really wasn't a change in that. So it's that critique doesn't really hold up quite so well. So additionally, just a basic detail about overall screen time. The CDC's reported that 50% of teens 12 to 17 get more than 4 hours of daily screen time, and the average daily screen time for teens is about 8 or 8.5 hours. And it's not just the time on the screen, it's about what that screen time actually replaces. So this means there's less time directly with in-person friends, family, unstructured free play, less exercise, less time outdoors, and crucially, less time being confronted with being bored, where we learn how to tolerate the experience and find things to do that engage our curiosity, imagination, and identity development.
And for those who have critiqued this, saying that online presence is a source for creative creation, it turns out only about 3% of teen screen time is spent on content creation. This is a graph taken directly from a Centers for Disease Control report, and it's not designed for readability on a PowerPoint slide. So let me help you with this. This is a comparison of anxiety and depression symptoms between cohorts of teens who have more than 4 hours of daily screen time in the blue column and less than 4 hours of daily screen time in the green column. And you can see that the rates of anxiety symptoms and depression symptoms are a lot higher in those with more screen time. However, this is what we would call associative data, meaning that these two factors, while they appear compelling, they don't prove causation. This has been a challenge in really attributing direct causation to social media and screen use. But there are certain kinds of associative data that are more compelling, and this is a graph demonstrating this with a dose response curve. With each increase in hourly social media use, the rate of clinically significant depressive symptoms rises, and it rises more sharply as it goes from 4 to 5 hours a day. And here as well, the gender differences is highlighted with a larger effect among girls. In 2023, the CDC's Youth Risk Behavior Survey for the first time directly asked students about social media use, and they found that frequent social media use was associated with higher rates of bullying, persistent sadness, and hopelessness, and suicide risk. So the dose response pattern, the consistency across studies, and the timing matching the smartphone rollout all point in a similar direction. This is something that has been obvious to Jonathan Haidt, among other researchers, for quite some time, and many of you may be familiar with him, particularly since the publication of his most recent book, The Anxious Generation, in 2024. Dr. Haidt's a social psychologist and professor at New York University, and he lays out what he believes to be a causal relationship, and his he lays out his data conclusions about the role of two key factors in the rise of distress among adolescents. One's the introduction of smartphones right around 2012, and the other is the expansion of overprotective parenting, which is contributed to the reductions in free play, the reduction in independent exploration and problem solving. And as he describes it, the phone-based world has significantly replaced an embodied in-person socialization with 24/7 access to an algorithmically designed alternate universe. His framework for explaining these changes has received a lot of attention, and not everybody agrees with it, but there are now a lot of data globally that also support these associations. It still remains unproven science. As some research continue to argue this with this, but the crisis is absolutely real, even if the precise role for social media or other factors is still debated. Another piece in this is what companies have known for quite some time. And it's that this really first started coming out around 2021 when a whistleblower from Meta leaked what were called the Facebook files in the Wall Street Journal that revealed specific internal research and quotes about how Instagram made body image worse for 1 in 3 teens, and that they had suppressed that information. There have been other revealing documents that have come out in more recent litigation that has become pervasive now. The legal landscape has really picked up the pace in recent years, and it's much more in the news. And is of like earlier this year, then a number of advocates are starting to compare this onslaught of suits to the process of the tobacco trials in the 1990s. And the first jury trial went to court in January 2026, and there was a jury verdict just last month. That came out holding Meta and YouTube partially liable for the mental health of an adolescent
So that's the first, and there are now more than 2,000 cases that have been consolidated into a docket in a federal court in Northern California, and these are all playing out. The main underlying legal theory here is that features were designed deliberately because of their addictive quality. They were not just passively hosting harmful content, but features like infinite scroll.

about the access to care, or rather the lack of access to care. Supporting teens or dealing with mental health struggles, whether related to social media or not, is becoming increasingly challenging. And this is mostly due to the access limitations. And if you've had any experience trying to access mental health through insurance-covered processes in particular, you're undoubtedly familiar with this. Our system is stressed by not having enough providers to serve kids who need them. There are currently 10 child and adolescent psychiatrists per 100,000 children, and the American Academy of Pediatrics estimates that we need more like 47 per 100,000. About half of U.S. youths 12 to 17 have difficulty getting mental health care, and 40% of teens with a major depressive episode receive no care at all. So the message is clear. Even if a teen believes they are supposed to be able to handle this completely on their own, our system is clearly telling them, yep, you're right. You're on your own, kid. So into this now, just in the last couple of years, has been this massive explosion of generative AI. So we've got a growing mental health crisis. We have ubiquitous addictive platforms that have insinuated themselves into nearly all aspects of life, and companies that have produced them appear to have known about their potential harm for years, and we don't have a healthcare system capable of addressing the problem. And into that gap comes the 2 a.m. dilemma. And an AI that will listen, never judge, never charge a copay, and never put you on a six-month wait list. It's compelling. We'll table AI use for a moment just broadly, but it is hugely compelling if you've had any interaction with it already. And it can be particularly compelling for teens. The availability, the lack of worrying about any stigma, the ease of use on their own devices, how friendly, how validating, how safe, authoritative it can feel. And the fact that it can deliver real solid psychoeducation, coping tools, and CBT style prompts that have actually been shown to be effective. So it's important to recognize that this is quite appealing. But it's also falling into a period of time for adolescents where they are uniquely vulnerable. There's the development of the prefrontal cortex. This is the part of the brain that is largely responsible for our impulse control, our long-term risk assessment, our thinking, our planning, our ability to say, hang on a minute, is this really what I want to do? It's very much in development. In addition, teens naturally have a hypersensitive reward system. This is the system that is evolutionarily helpful in pulling them out of home and into the world around them. They look for rewards for social engagement, for novelty. Related to this is peer affiliation is really at its peak, and they're looking for validation, looking for reward and connection. Identity formation is a part of that process, and getting to know who they are. So what are the influences in that that are most valuable and appropriate? Emotional regulation is a period during this time as well. So this all matters because the interface of an adolescent with an AI is going to be a very different developmental process than it is for a middle-aged individual. And data on teen use of AI is really starting to be published now, and it may surprise actually a lot of parents. About 72% of U.S. teens have used an AI companion, and half use one every day. About 52% use AI companions regularly, multiple times a month. And about a third of them say it's satisfying or even more satisfying than real friends. One in three discuss something serious with an AI that they would not tell a real person. And parents really don't have a sense about this yet. So there are real serious concerns, in part related to developmental aspects of adolescence, but also related to how AI is currently functioning. It's quite clear from documented cases of chatbots that there are safety concerns, how chatbots respond to suicidal ideation, impersonation of clinicians. There are lawsuits now about aspects related to what's in the field for licensed therapists, what's in the field of responsibility for an AI.
There's privacy data issues. So what's privilege? What is in psychotherapy relationships?

There are privileged communications that are private that are regulated. And in the AI world, none of that has been addressed yet. If you look at this as like a deepening of the social media problem highlighted by hate, in that now not only is tech replacing play, but it has the potential to replace now the experience of what it's like to be truly human in relationship with others. You all probably familiar with some of these headlines. There are now two active cases about wrongful deaths related to suicide occurring after extensive chatbot communications. I'm not going to get into those in detail. The American Psychological Association is so far the most authoritative current organization that's provided guidance on this topic, and it mirrors some earlier social media guidance, but they're approaching this as a nuanced problem where there are clear benefits of the technology but also clear risks, and they advise really considering youth safety early on, issues about race, age, issues about exploitation, and recommending clinician fostering AI literacy, but they're not very specific necessarily. So where does that leave us? With a crisis we don't fully understand in terms of what this is, what the implications are for teens or the rest of us, where do we go with this? These are not recommendations that are just mine per se. These are drawn some from clinical experience, some from advocacy organizations that are concerned about this influence and want to get ahead of it. So what can you do at home? Delay smartphone and social media. This is a key one. And if Jonathan Haidt's website and Substack profile have a lot of this information that's available. But there are a few sets of recommendations here about no smartphone before high school, no social media before 16, phone-free schools, and more real-world play. Some of this is being played out now in a variety of countries, Australia being the first that banned the social media use in teens under 16. And there are several other countries considering this now. Protect sleep in real world time, meaning emphasize face-to-face hours, outdoor time, and unstructured boredom. This came up just this week with I will consolidate a couple cases, but a young preteen talking about the frustration of the restriction with social media time and how they have a friend literally across the backyard that when I talk to them about going to see them in person, they're like, oh yeah, we don't do that. So they're relatively simple ways of advocating for focus on this in the home, focus on getting real in-person time. Use AI openly and together and model the curiosity, model the healthy skepticism. And perhaps with girls, we might want to be particularly wary about appearance, weight-related issues, as this may become more of an issue as it has with social media. How to talk with our teens. These are just a couple suggestions about particular ways of approaching this. And what I would suggest is really, it's going to be hard to argue a 15-year-old out of things. What you want to do is just be part of the conversation. You want to be in the communication. You want to be curious. You want to ask what the experience is like. You want to stay involved with them. Try and help communicate that you're on their side. They may not believe you. Or at least ask them to help understand what it's like for them. Talk about designed features. If you need external authorities, look for other advocacy organizations that can provide more information on this directly so it doesn't have to come out of the parent's mouth. And there's a couple references for those organizations here. So outside the home, in the community, look for local ways to stay involved. And again, some of those organizations provide toolkits for this. Join other parents, get interested in this, commit together, because it's extraordinarily difficult to put limitations on an individual teen when so many of their other peers have access to things. So this really needs to be done as a community. Push for some phone-free school policies, support the local school counselors and mental health staff.
And again, invest.

0: invest in more in-person activities and time. At a broader policy level, if you're drawn to this, there are a range of ways of getting involved. And this gets outside a little bit of my clinical role, but these are areas in which you can pursue further interest. There's a range of ways to get involved. So the question really here isn't whether AI is good or bad. We don't, there's clear answers in both directions, and it's not a black and white question. It's really about paying attention. It's the same issue with the social media. We were caught on our heels. We need to be ahead of the game. And integrative care is all about attending to the whole person. And in the age of AI, it got a little bit more complicated, but we can do this and we need to. And it's time for us to step up. So with that, I'll wrap up and we'll hopefully have some questions and ways we can talk further.
1: Thank you both so much. We would love to field some of the questions that came in from the audience, and I have some of my own. Let's see. Well, maybe we could start with, I have a question about nutrition. So, Dr. Matthews, you spoke about how foundational optimizing nutrition is for the treatment of acne and also PMS. And I think we all agree as integrative medicine specialists that nutrition is foundational for what in everything that we do. And so to both of you, to both Dr. Matthews and Dr. Becker, I think it would be helpful if you could illustrate very practically how in your clinical practice you encourage teens to change their diet, and in particular, if a healthy diet is not available in the household or not prioritized or there isn't access, like really concrete things. How does a family member support a child to evolve their diet?
2: The answer is it depends, of course, because as we're all touching on, it's really an individual care plan. And so I think it's really understanding what a teen's goals are, right, versus parent goals. Are they aligned? What's the motivation? And if the teen is motivated to work on skin or PMS or these other things, I think part of what we went through today is really talking through why we would think about maybe nutritional strategies and how that would help. Because I think giving blanket advice like eat more fruits and vegetables isn't super helpful versus let's understand what's going on in the body, because it's actually really cool. And there are so many things we can do with some simple changes in the diet. I like to be really mindful about talking about nutrition and food, because for so many of us, it can be a very like loaded conversation, because people may have had experiences with these conversations around weight and may have had not very positive conversations with their clinician or experiences in the world. And so I want to really emphasize this is not a conversation about weight. This is a conversation about putting nutritious foods in our body to have benefits for skin and hormones and things like that. And the other thing I want to be mindful of is not asking a teenager to take a bunch of things out of their diet, because the last thing we want somebody to do is become restrictive, but to really be thinking about what are things we could add that you like or could try. And let's just start with some slow changes over time that are really teen and patient led with the things that they think that they can add to their diet. And then touching on some of the other pieces and parts to your question, food is also such a cultural and family experience. And so I think that's a really important piece to explore with families as well. Like, what are your eating habits and customs and foods that you love and you make together? Do you have time to cook? All of those things are really important to think about those nutrition recommendations and make sure they resonate with a family and a teenager. And assessing for food security is crucial and essential. And if it comes up that that's one of the barriers, really thinking about how to connect a teen and a family to resources so that, they can start to implement some things.

0: So I'll pause there and I'll let David add.
1: That was you covered the gist of things beautifully, and I think it's hard to put just broad comments that wouldn't fly across the board because everything really is individualized, especially in our model of thinking about integrative health. When it comes to adolescence, leading by example is crucial. What model do you show as a home or as a family? How do you show rather than tell? And combined with that, the process of individuation and autonomy, recognizing that you're are going to have limited ability to control things, and staying curious about what's important for the adolescent and the teen. And you can use outside, quote, authoritative sources by clinicians who can offer specific information relative to whatever health indications are there, and try and pair that with what the teen's goals are. And then recognize it's not always easy to make those kinds of changes. Other things you can do, depending, of course, on the home situation, what you have access to, is grow some of your own food, even if it's a small herb pot outside the kitchen, and bring it into the cooking where this is often emphasized in early education in childhood and younger kids, elementary school, where you get them involved in a garden. And it's actually been shown clinically that if you get their hands dirty from that, literally, they expand their diet better.
2: I have another question from that I think applies to both of your wonderful talks is how do screens impact or play into hormones and stress levels in teens and preteens?
1: I'm not sure about whether there are any particular data about the influence of screens on hormones and hormone development. We certainly know that the impact of social interaction through screens is particularly challenging because it's out of the context of direct interpersonal contact. If you're in a group chat and there are a host of negative or critical or harsh comments floating around, then each individual's on their own at their own phone with no other resource. And that by itself leaves them without the capacity to get support, to get protection, to get kind of to break away from it. And that by itself could certainly add to stress and stress hormone difficulties. When it comes to I don't know, Jen, what else?
0: Yeah, I mean, it's a really good question, and I agree in terms of like the direct relationship, kind of thinking about that, but definitely think about sleep disruption with screen use, really for all of us, but especially thinking about in this really kind of more vulnerable period for adolescents. Thinking back to some of the information on the slides, thinking about sleep deprivation and what that does to us and those elevated cortisol levels, not only from sleep deprivation, but from potentially problematic inflammatory content that they're viewing, really spiking those cortisol levels. And that cascade we see that really builds into inflammation and affects kind of the cascade of things with hormones as well.
3: I would add the contribution of inactivity while on the accumulation of time of inactivity while on the screens.
1: Definitely.
3: Dr. Matthews, you talked about cultivating body positivity briefly, and I'd like to ask both of you, how would you practically go about helping a teen cultivate body positivity? I think for some kids, that participating in individual or team athletics can be an avenue. But that is not for everyone, and it also is not available to everyone. So I wonder how you recommend that as a clinician, and then also how you counsel parents or grandparents or other loved ones to support a teen to do that.
0: It's a really important question, and I have. Again, I think it's individualized in terms of what the teen needs. I have patients that come in and we have an agreement. They're like, I don't want to be weighed. And I'm like, okay, that's your decision. It's totally up to you. There's a lot of things that happen within the medical system that are set up for the medical system and not necessarily set up for the patient and what is best for them. So I think even, you know, knowing if that might be a trigger for a patient can be helpful, and kind of taking that out of the, you know, clinical situation if possible. But as David touched on earlier with the food piece, you know, it really is like what's being modeled. So I think that's a really good conversation to have just with the family in terms of the sorts of language that's used at home. And this is not to say, you know, to be critical of parents. I'm a parent, but to really think together about the way we're talking about weight at home, the way we're talking about food at home, and really the environment in which the kid's in, because they're in the clinic, they're in clinic with you for a half hour, but they're at, you know, home with their family most of the time. So I think thinking about kind of navigating those conversations with patients and families about how things are being talked about is really important to kind of identify and support this positive language, and to avoid some labels like good food and bad food and these sorts of things that can set people up, I think, to have reactions to, you know, certain foods and things. So I think it's, you know, coming from a place hopefully of curiosity and humility and figuring out what's the best thing for the patient and where they're at, and, you know, meeting their needs in the clinical visit, and then also thinking about what's happening outside of the clinical visit, and just trying to really support that positive language and modeling for the kiddo at home.
3: You know, I'm just thinking about the intersection of mind-body medicine and body positivity, and if there is one in your expertise, is mind-body medicine ever a modality that you would use to support a patient around body image or promoting body positivity?
1: The unhelpful answer is it depends. The more general answer is that a range of mind-body strategies can really be helpful for just pure self-regulation, autonomic nervous system balance. And that's usually a feature in these situations. So as a tool for learning more internal control capacities, for becoming better aware of one's own emotional and thought processes, mindfulness practices, other mind-body tools can be helpful. And then more specific mind-body tools, guided imagery or clinical hypnosis, can be used for more specific clinical indications on a one-on-one basis, depending on what that person's goals or desires are and how they meet with it. And then those can be tailored to support the process of healing and recovery.
2: There's also a few questions about PMS. And I think that this is a good question with regards to when we think about pain options and pain management. The question is, how do you identify ways, that are to identify what is regular PMS symptoms and tracking them, or more serious conditions like endometriosis, and how to advocate for treatment? And I think that this is a great question, because I think it's including thinking about what you were talking about, Dr. Matthews, about thinking about PMS and maybe ways of tracking it. And I think that it also leans into some of the element of chronic pain and different modalities for treatment that Dr. Becker, that I know that you also specialize in. So I was wondering if you could both talk about that a little bit.
0: Sure. Yeah. So I'm also looking at some of the questions and seeing, so thinking about, I think there's kind of two parts to the question. How do you know it's just PMS and not something else? And then what are some strategies for management of, you know, the kind of discomfort or pain that can come along with that? You know, we are lucky to work within a medical system where we have access to phenomenal OB gynecologists. So I think, you know, I'm working with an adolescent and it seems like PMS symptoms are coming up, and they're noting, you know, higher levels of distress prior to their menses, higher levels of cramping and pain and those sorts of things. I think we start with, could this be PMS, and try some of the strategies that have been listed. And again, an integrative approach, thinking, should we try some NSAIDs? Should we try some OCPs? Should we

0: try some of the supplements. Are you moving your body? Are you hydrating? So kind of doing all of those things. And then if it seems like, gosh, you know what? This just seems like things are not really getting better, or this is really severe, those sorts of things. That's when my brain goes, I think we need some help with this. And that's when I think about sending the person to see a gynecologist to get a little more information about, could this be more than PMS or something else going on? Because this patient may require further diagnostics and things like that. So that's how I, you know, usually kind of think about approaching an adolescent who comes in, and we think starting out, this seems like PMS. Sometimes you get family history as well, or something where the mom says, I have endometriosis. And again, it's like, okay, I'm going to keep that a little bit more in the forefront then. But there are so many strategies for chronic pain management. And I know Dr. Becker could talk about this as well. That include things like the nonsteroidals, like ibuprofen, but there are things like a TENS unit, a transcutaneous electric nerve stimulator, a non-pharmacologic approach to pain management that's really easy to use and adolescents can use for things like pelvic or cramping pain. So, you know, we can touch on a lot of the chronic pain or the pain pieces to it, but I'll pause there and see if David wants to add anything to any of that.
1: I think you've touched on this really nicely. It's one of the challenges around chronic pain is understanding what's at the root of the chronic pain itself. When are we addressing pain that is part of an active, ongoing, either constant or intermittent, inflammatory or other injury process, where we have specific tools, pharmaceutical and otherwise? Or are we dealing with pain that has persisted past the normal state of healing? Is it pain that is no longer explained by what we can find? In which case, we're shifting our approach because pain itself has become the problem. And the first step in that process is reframing an understanding about pain and why it's still present and what explains it when there doesn't seem to be an inciting feature any longer. So that's one of the first things to try and distinguish when somebody's had persistent chronic pain. And integrative modalities, whether they're TENS units, massage, mind-body strategies, acupuncture, manual medicines, a whole host of things will apply in both circumstances to differing degrees, and also depend on their particular symptoms and goals. Those cultural factors, people may be drawn to more strategies when we don't have enough evidence to say distinguish acutherapy from another model or approach. Then we look at what expectancy can a role expectancy can play. If there's actually a belief and expectancy, a desire, hope that a particular strategy is going to work, it's actually more likely to work. It doesn't diminish the evidence of its efficacy from a placebo-controlled standpoint, but it improves it beyond that.
2: Thank you so much. And I would just add from the standpoint of advocacy, as the patient, as the Monica mentioned in the question, I do think that sometimes it can be helpful to use like a period tracker. There's many different ways to do it, but I think it gives the patient and their parents some control to kind of say, okay, this is when you're having your periods. This is the symptoms that we're having. Yes, it does seem like they're tied together. And it's important to know that, you know, I think like Dr. Matthews had mentioned, when people start, their periods are not always like clockwork and regular. They can be very regular, that we expect that with kind of an immature system as it's developing more of a regular menstrual cycle. And endometriosis is near and dear to my heart. I'm the associate director of the Endometriosis Center. And as we know, there's a long delay in diagnosis for many patients. It can be 8 to 10 years before they're diagnosed. So I think you're asking a really important question, which is paying attention to the symptoms that adolescents are having, using all of these great techniques to try and address pain. And if it's persistent, those things aren't working, thinking about these other possible diagnoses and keeping them in mind.
3: There's an Question about, for both of you,

0: about what you're seeing in your practice now. Are there particular integrative therapies or modalities that are especially interesting to your young patients? We talked about nutrition and wondering if there are other things that there people are asking for.
1: The hot takes for teens.
2: Yeah.
3: So,
2: Go ahead, David, please.
3: It's interesting. In my experience with this, I get much less interest from teens directly, and I get a lot more interest from parents. And it's more common for kids to show up in the clinic sitting off to the side, not so interested in engaging in the visit, and the parent saying, "Tell my child to meditate." So the process becomes one of a whole family visit about exploring what the parent is concerned about and why, where the kid is with this and what's going on, what they're interested in and why they would or wouldn't be. And I'll use meditation or mindfulness as a really good example, because nowadays most every teen that comes into the clinic has had some exposure to the idea of mindfulness and some exposure to some practice, usually in school. The vast majority of them said, "Oh yeah, it was a joke." We sat in the back of the class and we're like, "What's going on with this? We have no idea what's happening." And it's unfortunate because the intent is good. The intent to expose to this idea of mindfulness, and I'm sure it lands with a certain number of students, but for whatever reason, the most that I end up seeing usually have at best a neutral experience. So they need a reframing. And they first need a validation that, like, yeah, that sounds like that was terrible. And then a discussion about what, if that appears to be a modality that's helpful, about what might be helpful or not. But it's an interesting question, because at least nowadays I get more questions about things from parents than I do teens. Once I've gotten to know teens for a while, then actually some of the other questions may come up. And they can be all over the map. It can be about a certain supplement. It could be about a certain tea. It could be about acupuncture. It could be about psychedelics. It could be a whole host of things. What's your experience, Jen?
2: Well, I would say, I think, it's interesting thinking about the social media piece because people come in with quite a bit of information about supplements and botanicals from sources like TikTok and other social media sources. And there's some good information out there, but unfortunately, there's a lot of misinformation. But I would say that's a hot topic and feels like much more so where I meet teens who are already taking things and multiple things and maybe started them without the consultation with a clinician. So I'm always really excited to talk about that and usually encourage people to bring in what they're taking so that we can actually really look at it together. And the thing is, herbal medicines are really powerful and can be really wonderful, but also can have interactions with medications and side effects. And so, that's one area I think there's been a lot of growing excitement and interest and uptake, which I feel really, excited about and also really cautious about because we really want people to be using things safely. And I do think, as David, you mentioned, a lot of parents are excited about acutherapy, which we provide in our clinic. And teens, maybe less so because they hear the word needle or acupuncture and they're like, I'm good. But then we try it, and most of the time, teens love it. So, one other thing I'll mention is, this is one thing I've been interested in. I have a subset of adolescents that really like ASMR and use it for anxiety and have all different things they're listening to and watching as a relaxation strategy. And that was a new one for me. So I've had fun checking it out and learning more about it in terms of help being better able to understand what some of the teens are using as a coping mechanism.
0: Speaking of the reality that many people

0: self-prescribe, both adults and parents for children or older teens seek treatments for themselves. I wonder if you have recommendations for people about how to find quality products, perhaps databases that you might recommend. And also, I want to highlight that if someone, for example, does a search about dosing of a particular product, they may come up with inaccurate information, but also adult dosing. And so I'm curious if you want to speak at all to pediatric versus adult dosing of supplements.
1: Yes, great question. And this is something we're actively working with our medical trainees around, because it's starting to come up so much more in the clinical space with families. I think navigating taking safe or finding safe herbs and supplements is a big topic. And the reality is we can all get on Amazon and order something and it's at our house the next day, and we don't actually know if what we ordered is even inside the bottle, right? There's a study also that was done where a group of people went to things like CVS, Target, Walmart, and pulled things off the shelves, and a very high percentage didn't have what it was supposed to have in it or had contamination in it. So that's one of my big concerns with people, you know, kind of taking something that might not have been tested for purity and tested for actually has in it what it says has on the label, is that they're spending money out of their own pocket, and often it's not cheap, and it could have contamination, it could have heavy metals or microbes, or it may just not have anything in it at all. So that's where it's really important to, you know, if you can work with your clinician and say, I'm thinking about taking this, can you help me, or get me to somebody that can help me? That can be very helpful. I will briefly mention, and I please, if any of you also have things to add about this, but there are a few helpful labels on supplements that can be very helpful. One of those is NSF and one is USP. And those labels help us know that these supplements have been vetted and tested and have had to kind of pass a certain level of certification. So that's one way to think about it. And there are different apps and websites that we can also use to look things up. But getting into dosages for pediatrics is another large topic where, there's a lot of things to think about there, but it is not just take the adult dosage, because metabolism is different. And so needing to think about adjusting the dosage, I actually use a calculation based on the patient's weight to adjust the dosage when I use something that has an adult dosage where I want to extrapolate it for a pediatric patient.
2: I add to that one of the main reasons this continues to be a problem is the lack of regulation federally. And this is just something that the federal government has dropped the ball on. The supplement industry is massively profitable and not particularly interested in regulation. That said, quite a few companies have really good internal self-regulatory mechanisms to test for purity and contaminants. In addition, there's one resource I'll mention, consumerlab.com. This is one for a relatively low annual fee. You can get quality reviews of specific brand name supplements to at least give some guidance on, does the product have in it what it says it has in it? And is it free of at least a certain amount of contaminants? So that's a easily accessible, relatively cheap resource. And then otherwise, talking with your providers and asking for guidance. The more you push for guidance on this, the more the healthcare system is compelled to need to address it.
0: We are wrapping up our time together. I want to thank you both so much for your expertise and your time this evening. And thank you to everyone who attended.

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as a pathologist, many people ask me, Dr. Ding, what do you actually do? What do you do for your work? And I often explain that it's actually very similar to what a fortune teller is doing. So you probably go to a fortune teller because you have a big decision you need to make for your life and you don't know what to do. So they look at the crystal ball and they tell you, they don't tell you what to do, but they give you some idea how to process and you, make you feel better about your decision. And that's actually quite similar to what I do. I look at a microscope of a tissue from patient that usually comes with a set of specific clinical questions that we want to address. And I write a report to address that, to help you and your doctor make important decisions for your treatment. But there are three important differences between a fortune teller and pathologist. Number one, I do need to go to medical school and residency for that pathology job. And number two, a lot of fortune tellers are pretty nice and they talk to you, they understand your feeling, but pathologists are often introvert and they lock themselves in the basement office, they don't talk to you, they write a report that is cold and not understandable, which is a little upsetting. And so I think that the purpose of my talk today is to help you in this short amount of time using prostate biopsy as an example to walk you through how to process this difficult to understand pathology report. Okay. So the purposes of pathology report is that we want to address specific clinical questions to determine the next step. A lot of time, back in the days, those reports are targeted for our oncologists and urologists or radiation oncologists to help you make decision. I think nowadays there's more awareness that patients should be in the driver's seat to make this important decision for their life. But unfortunately, a lot of language in pathology report are still quite not understandable and not very patient-centered. But another couple of factors that make pathology report difficult to understand is that pathology report also served as a legal document. So I'll give you an example. Let's say you underwent a surgery at UCSF and the surgeon say, well, we successfully take out your prostate, you're cured, you can go home very, no worry about it. However, how do you know that's true, right? So this piece of tissue come out from patient body, go to pathologist, which as a third party, not surgeon, not insurance company, not patient, we look at this piece of tissue as a non-biased third party, and we say, well, this doesn't look like prostate, this looks like a piece of fat. Ooh, there's some scandal in here, right? So we write this in the report, and this is a legal document, because patient might not be very happy about that, right? The doctor is not the same as the operation report. So that's very important to document. And also, it served as a billing document. So what kind of procedure that the surgeon was doing, what kind of test the pathologist do to diagnose the cancer, those need to be documented. So there's a lot of jargons and language that's really difficult to understand. However, there's good news. So now we are aware that patients are often getting this report very early in the process. So we want to make sure at least we are using a unified language. So at least when you Google what we was diagnosed on your report, you get a similar, you can get a standardized result. And this has been done much better in the urine cytology diagnosis. They standardize their diagnosis into six categories and based on the different risk stratification. And we have done that a little bit in prostate cancer, so that's good news. So it's not terribly not understandable. Another good news is that because pathology report our medical document and legal document is very structured. So if you follow the structure, you pretty much can get a sense what's going on. So my personal recommendation is that you want to read your report, you want to discuss with your care providers because they know what exact question they were asking when they submit this request for pathology review. We also highly recommend to consider second opinion for your pathology report for GU specialized pathology expertise, especially when the report is in an intermediate risk and difficult for making decision.
And I personally don't recommend discuss this with your AI agent. I know AI is really amazing, has been doing a lot of amazing work in biomedical research. However, there's so many personal information in your pathology report, so many. So I will be really concerned to give your pathology report in an AI agent that we don't know how they're going to use your data. I highly recommend not doing that. So unless you know it's really secure. Okay, maybe this one might change next year, but currently all the AI model freely available online is a little question mark about the security of your information. So I just want to say that. Okay, so now I want to give you another example of why a biopsy report might be very different from a surgery report. So because they are addressing very different questions. So as Dr. Kuberber mentioned that localized prostate biopsy, the goal is to find a clinically significant cancer. And if there's cancer, what kind of cancer is that? Right? But for a surgery, the surgeon already knows the patient has cancer. So the question is not about whether there's cancer or not. It's about the extent of the cancer. Is the margin clean? Is there any unusual features present? So the report will be quite different. So I only have time for one example today, so that will be biopsy. Okay, so this is a typical pathology report structure.

look like. You will have patient name, specimen identifier to specify what kind of procedure, what date of the procedure, which are really important information. We will have the diagnosis of the tissue. Is it cancer, not cancer, what kind of cancer? We will have comment, which has a lot of details that our urologists are looking into. And there are

If you were here last year, you probably noticed this actually looks a little different because we actually update to a new system. And also we're adding more information about the canary pathology risk group that Dr. Kuberber mentioned. It's outside of the standardized Gleason score, but we put that as a table as a top of our comment. And I have to admit that even a person after medical school training and residency might still find this very daunting because there's like 5 pages of numbers and words of jargons. But let's take step-by-step approach. So first, I highly recommend, and many people miss that, but it's actually really important, is to look if this is actually your report. I know this sounds crazy, but a lot of medical error comes from specimen mixing up. You might find patients with a very similar name of yours, but luckily there's usually multiple identifiers, you know, checking the date of birth, checking if the surgeon is your surgeon that ordered the review, and checking if the procedure date is correct. Are you making your decision based on the most updated biopsy report? So those are really important. And another thing to check is if this report is finalized. I know it sounds really ridiculous, but sometimes, because the pathology report, the way it processes, I look at the microscope, I come up with my diagnosis, I type in the computer, but I might think, well, I need more study to refine this report. So I might not finalize that report immediately. So I will say this is a preliminary report. I don't give this to our surgeon yet. But for some error, it might come to your end. I hope not happen. But that will be preliminary result that's not finalized yet. So it's important to check, and all the pathology report will specify that, is if this is a final result. And then make sure the date collection is correct and make sure this everything line up, which is very important. And sometimes pathologists can make mistake. And after the mistake was found and corrected, the case will be amended. And it's a legal requirement that we put that the report is amended. So what you will get in the system is an updated report, said amended report, and you will have a timestamp of when it is amended, who this pathologist talked to, which is also another requirement to make any amendment. And the outdated, the wrong report will be still in the system but not available unless there's something coming up. So these are all details that might be relevant for decision making. Oh, yeah, I do want to say we do put our name on our report. So if you're thinking why your pathology report is so delayed, you can check. Why am I waiting for them? It's the pathologist's fault. Okay, and then just want to say that if it's a pathology report is amended, it will be very obvious at the beginning, and will tell you there's amendment, and that will tell you when was the case amended and why the case was amended. Is it a typo? Is it an error? And those kind of things need to be documented. So the step two is what we all here care about, is what to look in for diagnosis. So in our diagnosis line, we need to specify what tissue we received, what was the procedure, what's the location of the tissue, and what was the diagnosis. So that's how it was structured. So when you got a benign report, there's some language differences. Some pathologists will say benign prostate tissue, benign fibromuscular tissue, to specify what kind of benign tissue they see. Some pathologists just say benign, which is also fine. But it's nice to know what was the tissue actually got biopsied. Sometimes you get this a little confusing diagnosis called atypical. Actually, most prostate localized biopsy, when you see atypical, it's actually most of the time low-risk lesion, if it's really a lesion. So there's two common language you might see in the prostate biopsy report. One is called ASAP, or atypical small acinar proliferation. And the other language you often see will be small focus of atypical glands, suspicious but not diagnostic for carcinoma. And these two actually means very similar things. That means they are a little suspicious about look like cancer, but they are not quite yet the diagnostic criteria of cancer. If they were proved to be cancer, they are not the high-risk clinical significant cancer for prostate. This language could be different if you are looking at breast pathology report or lymphoma pathology report. So don't do this to other type of cancer. But for prostate, this is pretty specific. This is a low risk if proved to be lesion diagnosis.

And then if there is a cancer, the pathologist will state this is cancer, and it's prostatic adenocarcinoma or other type. And prostatic adenocarcinoma is the most common cancer type seen in prostate. There are other possibilities that's more rare, for example, ductal carcinoma, small cell carcinoma, basal cell carcinoma. They are treated differently, managed differently, so it's not in the discussion today. And also sometimes rarely you might see non-prostate cancer in the prostate. So for example, lymphoma, melanoma, bladder cancer. So it's important to know what kind of cancer is there. So then Gleason score. Gleason score still remains the standard of reporting the risk of prostate cancer. And it's based on the primary and the secondary pattern of the cancer that the pathologist is looking at. Caveat here is that we are looking at this on biopsy, which means we don't necessarily get the good representation of a patient's tumor. So a Gleason score here is based on what a pathologist sees, but it's an estimation of how likely the patient's tumor actually is. So the lower the number usually means the more indolent of the tumor. So there are a lot of numbers here. On the left side, we have Gleason score, which you're probably familiar with. Three is like the first number is the primary pattern, second number is the secondary pattern, and they come up with a summary. And important to know that although the math tells us 3 + 4 should be equal to 4 + 3, but that's not the true for pathology in prostate cancer. 4 + 3 is actually a higher grade group compared to 3 + 4, and is in a different risk category. And there's also other cancer-related lesions that we are now paying more attention to. One is called intraductal carcinoma that is considered, for some pathology practice, they are not integrated into the tumor grading, but itself, the presence of intraductal carcinoma itself could be a high-risk predictor. And there's also other terminology. For example, atypical intraductal proliferation. As I mentioned, that atypical means a very specific thing in prostate cancer. And atypical in here means that it's suspicious for this high-risk intraductal carcinoma, but it's not diagnostic for that yet. So we give this atypical at the first line, first word of the diagnosis. And the last one is high-grade prostatic intraepithelial neoplasia, high-grade PIN. It has the name high-grade, but it's actually much lower risk than any prostate adenocarcinoma. So this actually considered as a precursor lesion of cancer, but it takes so long to become an actual cancer. People sometimes put them into benign category. Okay, so step three, after you look at the diagnosis line, you want to see the caveat of your lesion, you look at the comment, and in UCSF, we now put a standardized table on the top of your biopsy, which include a lot of detail about the Gleason score and the canary pathology pattern that Dr. Kuberberg just mentioned. And not only UCSF, actually many institutions provide some sort of a summary at the top of the comment, because there's multiple cores of prostate biopsy, and it could be very confusing to read all of that. So they try to summarize the critical finding and critical things that are not found in on the top of the comment. And the pro tip for everyone here is that I will highly recommend to pay attention to the types of Gleason pattern 4. So the standard of a pathologic report all over the United States is you have to report at least, is there any cribriform present? And this is a specific form of prostate cancer that could be aggressive. And in UCSF, we also report other type of Gleason pattern 4, but we definitely include this one. We actually put it in the top line to say if we see this pattern in the tumor, yes or no, to help our clinician to make more fine risk stratification. And then after that summary table, there's usually some comment about what kind of test was done for this pathology tissue. So those are often for billing purposes, so you don't have to pay much attention. But for a lot of urologists here and also radiation oncologists, they actually go to the details of how many core has cancer, how long are they, do they involve the nerve? So that kind of summary in their brain to help them decide what kind of surgery or like different treatment options they will recommend for you, which will be discussed later today in a meeting. So summary, we give you the step-by-step

protocol to look at your pathology report. Number one, check if this is actually the right report. Number two, checking the diagnosis. Number three, checking the comment. And pro tip, look at a different type of pattern for the percentage in the comment. And actually, I do want to mention one thing that I think I put on my slide, but I forgot to mention, is to be careful for any tumor less than 0.5 millimeter, because the grading could be pretty problematic in small lesion. So this actually is a kind of controversial grading that you might want a second opinion for pathology. And step four, which is very important, and I'm sure all of you are doing, is discuss your report with your care provider to form the decision-making for our next step. And finally, if a pathology report is confusing, or is it on the fence of doing one, making one decision over another, I highly recommend to get a second opinion. I actually listed a couple recommended GU pathology consultation service. I'm a UCSF employee, so I'm obviously biased that I recommend UCSF GU service. But there's a couple in this country that is very have high turnaround time and highly respected GU service. Cleveland Clinic actually provide a similar histology subtypes comment as compatible with UCSF, so it will be interesting if you are thinking, I'm not sure if this UCSF pathologist is making the correct comment about my cancer. They actually provide a similar comparable comment about the canary histology subtype. But for standardized Gleason score, Johns Hopkins and Advanced Urology Pathology at New York, which is run by my mentor Jonathan Epstein, often provide pretty decent second opinion consultation. So with that, I hope this help you to understand a little more about pathology. And if any question, because I basically hide in my basement office, please email me. I will be happy to address that. Thank you.

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Send us an email at knowledge@uctv.tv. 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Tonight on UCTV.

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1: The last talk of this session before the panel is mine, so photonic integration from the data center. And I want to acknowledge a lot of collaborators from a bunch of different companies that we work with, as well as a bunch of collaborators at UCSB. And of course, funding support from DARPA and ARPA-E in particular. So how do we reduce energy consumption and increase capacity in data centers? We've heard over and over again about co-packaging, and that's certainly key, right? You have to eliminate the 50 ohm terminations and drive the modulators directly capacitively, not with the 50 ohm load. That's essential to get the power consumption down. Second thing is increased integration. So obviously higher data rates, baud rates, as Robert showed, more complex modulation, as Dan showed, and more wavelengths and ports in parallel. And that starts to take one to large numbers of devices.

integrated together. And particularly DWDM is key, I think, to getting to these rates, and as you've seen in the previous talks. So, you know, 100 devices today and more in the future. So here's one effort we did at higher levels of integration. So this was a network on chip. It was 2.5 terabits. We had 8 banks of, total 64 lasers and modulators and detectors, and integrated together. And again, just like Robert's talk did, shows the value of integrating lasers on chip, because otherwise it becomes painful of all these different wavelengths presenting, integrated or not integrated, but connected by fiber. And we have AWGs and so forth. And so that was an early effort. But as one gets more and more wavelengths, it becomes necessary to look at other sources. And so we have a program that Gordon Keeler is funding called QUIL. It's a DARPA Pipes project. And with a bunch of other partners, in particular Analog and SUNY and Ciena, Intel, HPE. But now we're looking at 40 wavelengths and lots of integration on chip. In this case, the wavelength source doesn't come from multiple separate lasers, but rather from one mode lock laser generating the 40 wavelengths. And that's a good way to go. We'll talk about different ways to get there. But we can hit the half a picojoule per bit with this architecture. And that's what we're aggressively working on now. The laser source, as I mentioned, is mode lock. And this is some earlier results. This is not the right spacing for pipes, but this is a 20 gigahertz spacing. And we're able to get 64 wavelengths across here and enough power in each line that we could transmit data, 32 gigabaud PAM4, and get up to 4 terabytes. So that's, I think, a really nice way to go to get these high levels that we're talking about, in the not so distant future. A second way is to do comb generation. And we've been looking a lot at optical injection locking. And again, when you take a CW laser pumping one of these high Q resonators and you injection lock, then you get this comb that is very quiet. It's single soliton comb is quiet. And the optical injection locking means you get this turnkey operation. You get solitons every time you do it. And they're very stable. You don't need to adjust the power. And that's shown here. And what we've seen is that, particularly in the most recent archive paper, that each of those lines can be very quiet. We've seen down to 3 hertz Lorentzian line width on each of those lines. In this case, we don't need PDH loops or anything else to lock. It's the optical injection locking that of this laser to the high Q resonator that matters. And we're up to 60 dB noise reduction. The slide here doesn't show up, but the archive paper does. And so I think this is a really good way to go to get lots of wavelengths integrated together. That still takes quite a bit of power. It's typically, 100 milliwatt sorts of numbers, or at least tens of milliwatts. And one way to get beyond that is to use a different material than silica or silicon nitride. In particular, we're looking at using aluminum gallium arsenide. Because it's, 1,000 times more nonlinear than silica and 100 times more nonlinear than silicon nitride. And consequently, you can live with a lot lower power. And so this shows here, you can generate combs, these nonlinear combs, with just, 36 microwatts of power. And so that starts to become something you could integrate onto a chip and not require a lot of power. And again, when you lock these to high Q resonators also on the same chip, then you get this large reduction of line widths down to just a few hertz. And then you don't need DSPs in the coherent system so as to lock it. And that's Dan Blumenthal's point in particular. So the next step beyond increased integration is obviously coherent. And again, Raj talked about that being more power efficient at 1.6 terabits per second. And again, we need a higher spectral efficiency, eliminate the DSP. And so we've been working on using the fact that silicon and silicon nitride waveguides have very low losses. And consequently, the line which you can get are very small. So today we're about 120 hertz, a little better than this. We have the next generation, we think, is 40 hertz Lorentzian line width. And when we lock that to a resonator, the integrated line width that NIST chose
is about 30 hertz today.

So this slide shows the progression we've gone through over the last 7 years down these line lists. But again, what we're utilizing is the fact that silicon, silicon oxide, silicon nitride, very low losses, and that gives you very narrow line with lasers. And so this is all the work in the world, and you know, lots of these other points here are from other groups around the world, but many groups around the world are seeing these line widths down to just, you know, below a kilohertz. And I think we'll soon see numbers dramatically better than that. So that's what's really exciting. What we're working on is shown here, where you integrate the laser with the silicon nitride waveguide. And in this case, there's a gradient in the waveguide. And this is a collaboration with Morton Photonics. And the nice thing is that the thermal coefficient, thermal optic coefficient, you know, is 7 times smaller than silicon. So consequently, as you can see here, as you change temperature, the laser doesn't change wavelength very much. And I think we can do even better than this, but this kind of eliminates the need for CWDM, because if you make the AWG and the laser out of silicon nitride, then there really isn't much wavelength change with temperature. So I think this sort of structure will become ubiquitous. And Gordon Keeler is funding a LUMOS program, and a key part of that is having silicon nitride waveguides integrated with lasers on chip. And I think technologies like this then become widely available. So to summarize, I think significant reductions in energy consumption are possible. We can certainly, I think, get 10th picojoule per bit. The key things are integration with CMOS. You have to flip chip the electronics onto the optics. That's where you eliminate all the 50 ohm lines, eliminate equalization, eliminate clock recovery. Laser integration's key, as Robert said, reduce losses from coupling the laser onto the waveguides, and the ability to have more robust, more complex schemes, you know, lots of different wavelengths available. DWDM, I think, is key. Probably by either Mohlak lasers or turnkey soliton combs. And that partly depends on what the spacing is. If it's 100 gigahertz or less, I think Mohlak lasers are probably by far the best way. 100 gigahertz or more, it's then sort of the nonlinear combs. And I think gallium arsenide works well. And then moving to coherent. So I want to thank my students, in particular, for doing all the work that goes on at UCSB.

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1: Now we're going to keep on our aging theme and hear about aging and developmental disabilities and aging caregivers. We're going to hear from Dr. Tamar Heller, who is a distinguished professor in the Department of Disability and Human Development at the University of Illinois in Chicago, who directs the Institute on Disability and Human Development and is the Rehabilitation Research and Training Center on Family Support, and serves as the co-principal investigator. She directed DHD and the RRTCs on developmental disabilities and health and developmental disability and aging. She has 270 publications and 6 books that focus on family support and bridging aging and disabilities. She was the Association of University Centers on Disability president, the International Association for Scientific Study of Intellectual and Developmental Disability Executive Committee member, and the co-founder of the Sibling Leadership Network. Welcome, Dr. Heller.
2: Hello. So we know that aging has continues to be a big topic with a continuing increased life expectancy. And of course, with a little blip around the COVID time, but overall, there's been a big increase. So I'm going to cover a bunch of different areas and to give kind of a broad picture of sort of what it looks like in terms of aging and the supports out there as well. So we'll talk about health,

and healthy living, about long-term service supports and families, retirement, end-of-life care, and then bridging aging and IDD. For short, I'm using IDD for intellectual and developmental disabilities. So taking a lifespan perspective, we're looking at, we really need to think about this as a whole lifespan issue. We know that what happens earlier in life affects later in life. And these are some of the things in the later life transition that we need to think about. Certainly the development of chronic health condition, the changes in family, caregiver, and support, what happens in terms of retiring from employment and receiving end-of-life care. So these are some of the major life stages. So what do we mean by aging well? You know, you've heard about aging successfully, but what does it mean when people already, you know, often they say aging successfully is aging without a disability. What does it mean if you've already had a disability? And given the context of ableism and ageism, some people talk about compulsory usefulness. We often blame people if somehow they don't age successfully, that maybe they didn't do the right health behaviors, et cetera. So we're going to talk about what that all means for people with IDD. And how do we think about aging well? Well, living on your own terms, you know, what do people want? They say as you get older, you get more and more like yourself and more different from other people. So if you like being alone, you'll want to continue being alone. You want to add value to society, family, or friends, and of course, maintaining health and function. So we did a bunch of interviews with people with IDD to really see what does growing older mean to them. So these are just some examples. It means that you are settled and know what you are doing. I am more kinder. I get along a lot better. I have friends I'm happy with and what I do things with. For the future, I wish that I keep going happy and that I don't feel old and that I'm not in a wheelchair. What does getting older mean? I feel people 50 years and older have the same chances as younger people have and more, especially people with disabilities. Finally, I feel older people with disabilities shouldn't let their age or disability stop them from getting the job of their dreams or having fun. So when we started working in this area, we developed what's called engaging with aging, person-centered planning for later life. And we saw that people didn't really understand about aging and life stages. They would tell us things like, you know, you die or you get gray hair, but didn't really understand. So using life stories was a very effective way of working and having them understand what their life is like. Very embedded in self-determination and rights and choice-making. Some, especially older people, haven't had many chances to do that. Taking care of their health and thinking about where they live and how to develop friendships and community supports, not just the family. Looking at volunteering and free time options. That was actually the biggest thing that happened in terms of that training. Some end-of-life planning and really looking at review and goal setting. So that's kind of where we started as we looked at some of these issues. And what were the key aspects was trying to increase the understanding of aging in context. Looking at self-determination and choice making, which of course now you really hear so much about it. We started this actually in the early 1990s. To increase the awareness of potential activities and actions and using problem solving and action planning. So starting with health, and we heard a really good presentation for Down syndrome and health just before this. First of all, we know that people with IDD generally have poor health and earlier age-related conditions. We heard about dementia just before. Osteoporosis, often because of the medications that people are using, especially against epilepsy, oral health, and often that really poor health can affect cardiovascular, higher rates of diabetes. And we've also seen higher rates of falls.
These are just some examples. There's a lot of research about some of these health issues. Similarly, we have poor health behaviors. We have a lot of obesity generally in this country, but especially it's even higher for people with IDD, especially those who live at home. A lot of sedentary behavior, unhealthy diets. People may have kind of strange diets where they have the same thing all the time, or they can't afford the healthier food. And all that affects, obviously, the health-related quality of life. I think a really big area is access to health care. Not everyone gets the good health care that we just heard about at the University of Pittsburgh, or that you get at the Adult Down Syndrome Center that Brian Chicoine works at. There is a really issue of diagnostic overshadowing. There's a project right now at Rush University that Sarah Ailey's running that focuses on diagnostic overshadowing. And what they talk about is there's a diagnosis of cancer at a later stage, undetected vision and hearing impairments, and difficulty communicating symptoms. I heard someone a few years ago talk about someone who had severe behavior problems, and turned out it was a severe constipation issue and just couldn't really communicate about it. Polypharmacy, people can be on 13 different medicines. And we find that deaths are amenable to healthcare intervention. There was one study actually that found that. During COVID, there was a lot of issues about the lack of testing and treatment around COVID. So, what are some of the strategies? Which I want to emphasize some of the practical aspects. Certainly, greater knowledge about impairment and treatments. If people don't know, like the kind of information we just heard about, they often don't know, and often health professionals will tell you that they really don't know. I've heard, for example, physicians and other health professionals say, "Oh, these people don't feel pain the same way." I don't think that's really true. Certainly, reduction in poverty and unhealthy environments, that's a little harder for us to deal with. Improved health behaviors through health literacy and health promotion, improved access, accessibility, equity, and effectiveness of health care. And of course, we just heard about the importance of good kinds of, especially geriatric kinds of assessments. And certainly, you'll end up with better health and fitness, or certainly it helps for that. So here's some examples of interventions. The one that I'm most associated with is Health Matters, which is exercise, nutrition, health education curriculum for people with DD. I will talk more about that one. Living Well with a Disability is one out of University of Montana that's more general to people with disabilities, but they also had a sample of people with IDD. And then We Walk is a newer one that's out of our shop. And this one involves both the family caregivers and the people with disabilities in terms of a walking program to help. So these are just some examples. There are others. So I will tell you a little bit about the Health Matters program. First of all, it's considered evidence-based by ACL. So it's really, I think, the only really IDD one that's considered evidence-based, because we've done years of research on this one. But it includes an hour of health education classes 3 days a week, 36 interactive classes, has personal notebook. There's a whole curriculum that originally was done in person. And here you can see kind of the conceptual model behind it. We worked with the Roybal Center, which is an aging center, a National Institute on Aging Health Center, and used a lot of the same thinking and the same kinds of measures that we redid, and using this also model of behavior change, where first you've got to decide you want to do it, and so you have contemplation, preparation, action, maintenance, etc., and then relapse and how to do that. So we all know about people, we do exercise programs and then we stop. So it really takes all this into account. So what are some of the aims?
One is to increase the understanding of aging in context, which I actually talked about before. The choice-making aspect is really important.

of what people want to do and what they like to do, to increase the awareness of potential activities that people can do and the use of problem solving and action planning. That's all very important. The other piece that we feel is really important is how do you sustain health promotion programs? So you need a supportive environment. So much of what we do is in the community-based organizations. And to be able to do this, so it really is sustained. So you need policies supporting health and safety and supportive attitudes among staff and management for it. So we had the efficacy trial with randomized design. Here's some of the findings that we had. More exercise knowledge of the people with IDD. They had more confidence in their ability to exercise. In the beginning, they would come in and not know what to do and how to use any of the equipment. Greater life satisfaction, which is really interesting. Obviously, better fitness. And the caregivers had more positive perceptions of the exercise benefits. When we did the train the trainer, it was interesting because one, it changed the health of the people who actually did the training, but also for the people with disabilities, there was less pain, greater self-efficacy for exercise, and they got more social environmental support. So this just shows the reach. We've had a really big reach actually across the world. And you know, we've been doing train the trainers, and we've also moved to a virtual, totally virtual. So this just to give you some idea. And certainly, if you're interested, you can get on their website for the Health Matters program. Not sure if I provided that. I think I didn't, but if you do Health Matters, UIC, you will get to it on our website. The other program is called the We Walk program, and it's a technology intervention to improve the physical activity of adults with ID and their family caregivers. And it uses technology interventions in promoting physical activity in adults with ID. And what they're able to do is to track how much people are actually exercising with Fitbits and with messages back and forth. And it really addresses both the caregivers and the person with disabilities. And it's also done in conjunction with the Roybal Center on Health. Again, able to really have the resources of aging researchers as well. So moving to long-term home and community-based services and families, I'm using some of the state of the states data that's right now based in University of Kansas. So I gave some statistics of where people live, both in California and the US. And you could see 74% live with family caregiver, people with IDD, 72% in the US, so not much different. And age of caregiver over 60 is 22% in California, 24% in the US. So it's still quite a number of families. And if you look at the families supported by IDD agencies, it's actually better in California than the rest of the US, 26% versus 11% in the US. So this gives you some idea of what's happening and why aging caregivers are so important in this whole thing. So what's the impact on families? Well, data has shown fewer opportunities for employment and retirement savings for these families, restricted social networks, especially for the mothers, poor physical and mental health and stress for racial ethnic groups and behavior challenges. People, when the person with IDD has behavioral challenges, there's also, it has a bigger stress effect. This is out of research that Sandy Magana has done to look at African-American and Latinos. There's more difficulties as families age, not surprising. But caring also has its positive aspects. And I can tell you that many families tell me that it provides 80 to 90% of families tell me that taking care of their son or daughter with disabilities provides meaning to their life. In many cases, the person with disabilities helping their family member. So we have many examples of reciprocal caregiving.
But we also need to plan for future needs, and that's really a very important aspect. This is a picture of my mother and my sister. So, believe it or not, my mother is 95. She looks pretty good. And that's my sister with disabilities, and she was part of the reasons I co-founded the Sibling Leadership Network. And siblings are the longest lasting relationship. So the Sibling Leadership Network has grown. It has over 5,500 siblings and supporters. 20, last I saw was 27 state chapters. We started it in 2007, and it is continuing to grow. One of the curriculums that we developed is called The Future Is Now. And that is one that you'll hear about what's happening with that one, because we still have funding for this. It's been going for a while, so it's to develop future planning goals and document it, and increase advocacy for supports. And we started with an efficacy trial where we had support groups and pre and post tests. And the outcomes that we had was that families made future plans. The issue was that many families did not make plans. And when they didn't make plans, there would be emergency placements and a lot of negative aspects. Particularly the financial stuff gets complicated if you don't know how to do special needs trusts, et cetera. There's many issues with that. Caregivers experience less burden, including less worry about the future. That was really the important part. And the persons with ID had a greater voice in decisions about their life. So it really was an integration of person-centered, and, oh, it's missing a word, and family-centered philosophies. It's probably under the picture. Because it's not just person-centered, because what the family wants and what the person wants, you really have to take that in consideration. Sometimes different members of the families want different things. We had two siblings. There were actually three siblings. One of them had Down syndrome, and the two different siblings and the sibling with Down syndrome all disagreed about what they wanted for the future. Peer support is a very big part of it. We have trained the trainers that include people with IDD and family members. We do problem solving around family dynamics and family values, which is really important. And the focus includes both current and potential community supports. And we developed a virtual version. We tried to get funding for a virtual version, and people kept saying, we got turned down, saying, people with IDD and their families can't do it. But then COVID came and they said, brilliant idea. So we've gotten funding to continue this kind of work. And I just wanted to mention that now we're doing a virtual train the trainers with US Aging, which is the area agencies on aging. And we're going to be doing RFPs soon with different states. And states will be applying with US Aging if they want to be part of our virtual train the trainer initiative. In terms of IDD employment, you can see what percent have employment in integrated work, and you can see it's low, 20% in California, and 24% nationally. And then facility-based work, California doesn't have so much of that. It's 12% nationally. And 26% of people with cognitive disabilities age 18 to 64 in California live in poverty, compared to 10% without cognitive disabilities. And we know that there's many retirement options, volunteering, recreational and health promotion activities, senior center participation, and continuing education. So those are just some examples. Roger Stancliffe has a very good program called Transition to Retirement. And it uses attending community group or volunteering. They use mentors, which are volunteers from the community. They do planning meetings, training of mentors. They have choice of activities and mentors and ongoing support. This was done in Australia originally, and it was a pretty successful program. We have end-of-life issues, and
One is under recognition of health issues often happens, and really a need for passion.

palliative care training. There's barriers to hospice care and often a lack of understanding of death and losses among the person with IDD. So there are a lot of training needs for staff. My own sister was very close to dying already a few times this year, and I'm her health proxy. And I was told to ask her whether she wanted palliative care or hospice care, because the doctors were sure that she had cancer in the spine and they couldn't really do anything about it. She insisted she wanted palliative care and that she wasn't going to have hospice care and she wasn't going to die. It turned out that she did not have cancer in the end. It was due to osteoporosis. It was stress factors in her spine. So but she wanted palliative care, which she got. I am going to talk about the need for bridging aging and disability, which is something that's been close to my heart. Here's a bridge in Chicago. I live right near there. It's a few blocks from this picture. And we know that both gerontology and the disability field can contribute to each other, and they often don't enough. There's so many common needs, and together there's such an efficiency of services. So here's some examples. And certainly, you know, when ACL and the Administration for Community Living, both aging and disability were put under the same, you know, under the same umbrella. I mean, they have two separate parts of ACL. It gave a lot more opportunities, I think. We heard earlier about the National Task Group on ID and Dementia Practices. That's been really effective. And, you know, they have a model training curriculum. They do family caregiver webinar series. They have online support and newsletter for families. They have caregiver's guide for families in Rhode Island. They have screening, support adaptation, access to a support network. Recently, they've done some work on autism and dementia, which is quite interesting. So it's really worth getting on their website. And I imagine there's probably some people on this webinar who are involved with the National Task Group, because they've had a really big impact all over. And Matt Janicki, who really was his brainchild early on, has been able to get kind of into the federal government to get actual in RFPs to include people with IDD, and has been quite successful in getting IDD into a lot of the initiatives. The other thing I want to talk about is the Family Support Research and Training Center to bridge aging and IDD. I mean, bridging aging and disabilities, it's more general. And Sumitra Murthy at our end is the PI. I'm the co-PI on that. And it's a federal grant from National Institute on Independent Living, Disability, and Rehab Research. It's really to bridge aging and disability across the life course to advance family support, to promote promising and evidence-based informed practices, to generate new knowledge. We have a National Resource Center and Family Support to provide training and TA. And if you get on the website, and we have some really cool stuff on it. We have family support stories, podcasts, lots of resources. We have five research projects. One of them is the Virtual Futures Now. We're working with Brandeis, who are looking at national data sets around this topic. So there's a lot of sort of wonderful resources on this site. So looking to the future, we have, let me just go back here. We have greater use of technology and universal design to address age-related changes. So there's a lot of really cool projects that are looking at that. The University of Colorado had a project specifically around IDD and technology. I was part of that. They don't have that particular one anymore. But also you will see in the general, around physical disabilities, there are centers specifically looking at technology and how to use it for age-related changes. There's

0: And we're seeing more and more, we're seeing remote use of remote technologies so that people can live more independently. Many states are using that now with IDD. And so we're seeing more and more. I did not mention, but we are part of a project that the National Association of Councils on Developmental Disabilities has that's on bridging aging and disabilities in IDD. And they're working with 17 states, and California is actually one of those states. And it's all to do to bridge work between aging and disability. But they had a wonderful webinar last week on housing options and using technology. And so there's a lot of really cool projects. And one of those housing projects was in San Jose. Really interesting housing. Another big area is transportation assistance, especially in rural areas. But I know where my sister lives. It's south of Chicago, southwest, near Joliet, Illinois. It's called New Lenox. There is no Uber, no way for her to get any transportation assistance because she needs an accessible van, and there is no system out there. So when I want to invite her to my house for something, then staff has to come with her with their special van to come and have her come, say, for holidays to my house. There's a real pressure on the system and families with a lack of workforce and community capacity, because what we have is, as you probably know, first of all, the personal assistance that we rely on, because so many people do live at home, and actually so few the people who are getting supports and to get family support in the home need personal assistance, workers, etc. And sometimes it's really hard to find them, or they don't get enough hours. Their pay is not very good. So, and if you look that the National Core Indicators out of HR, Human Service Research Institute, has a lot of data on workforce. There's also a technical assistance center in workforce that's both in aging and disabilities. So that is a really big issue. And community capacity, there are big waiting lists, especially for residential services. And so you can see that as another big area. And there's a growing recognition of supportive decision making and interdependence. So we talk about having more independence. That's often a goal. But we're all interdependent. And so we really now talk about interdependence, because none of us are totally dependent, totally independent. And especially as you get older, and sometimes it's reciprocal. And there's a growing recognition of supportive decision making. And, for example, I'm a health proxy. I gave that example. But many people maybe can't make the decision totally by themselves, but with help, and they can pick sometimes who they would like to have help them out. So this is another big area. And then we need research for better ways to bridge aging and IDD. Thank you. And now I open it up for questions.
1: Thank you so much. That was amazing. We do have some questions. One is just how is family supported by IDD agencies defined?
0: How is family support by agency? Well, for one, the often there's waivers for home-based support services program, and they offer family support. And actually, families can actually be the paid personal assistant workers. So many families do partake of that. That's one example. The Charting the Lifespan, which is out of the University of Missouri initiative, they

0: emphasize not just paid supports, but the use of informal supports as well. But yeah, I like to see actually formal supports in place, because there's been a lot of emphasis on families taking care, and I feel that sometimes it's not really fair to families to expect that they're going to take care, and especially for women that are, or men, but usually it's women that are continuing to work, and for them to have the person with disability at home, sometimes it can be really difficult. They don't get enough family support to be able to do that.
1: That's a good point. And when families do provide services and supports and are paid for it, at least in California, I'm not sure elsewhere, that support is tax-free, which is great because it increases family income. But then because they're not paying taxes, they're not contributing to Medicare and you know, paying those payroll taxes, and sometimes don't have enough quarters to qualify for Medicare when they get older, and then, you know, are left without the Social Security and Medicare that they might need. Do you think that there are policies around family caregivers that should evolve, or how do we manage that?
0: That's a really good point. Truthfully, I hadn't thought of that so much, but that is a good one. And maybe that's something that should be incorporated, but I don't know if families want to pay taxes and want to pay that. So that may be a question, you know, if there's a way that they could do that. Because if they make it a real career, if that becomes their career, that is problematic.
1: Yeah. And then sometimes, you know, you can't fire your mother if she's dedicated her whole life to you, even if she can't do the work anymore. So that, you know, it prevents the caregivers from retiring as well, or people getting the support they need.
0: I can give you an example. Yeah. I sort of hate to use this, but I did myself some interviews when we started some of this work, because we looked at paid caregivers. We had a study about that. Mm-hmm. And it was a very poor family. And it was a great aunt that took over somebody who had IDD. And I interviewed him, and one of my students interviewed her. But she was basically using that money to support herself, because otherwise, she couldn't really afford to take this gentleman into her house. So she was doing a good thing. However, when I interviewed him, he was getting no support at all, other than in the home. But he said he wanted a job. He was hanging out with drug dealers out in the street every day. And mm-hmm. he complained to me about not having a chance to bring girlfriends into the house and things like that. So I could see the other side. On the other hand, I didn't blame this mom, because she really needed the money, or this great aunt. So, and she was doing a good thing by having the person in her house. So there are sometimes challenges, but on the other hand, it is so important that if families want to do that support, that they get that support. And, you know, we had a study, and we didn't realize so many people would be getting paid, so many of the caregivers. So we had a typical, actually remodeled off a study that was done in California, where we asked questions about how they feel about their personal support worker. And it turned out to be, how do you feel about your mother? It really kind of bombed. It wasn't a very good survey, because half the people was their mother, and it was very awkward to say, you know, how do you feel about your mother? So
1: interesting. We have a question about, are there ways to engineer a soft handoff from aging family to the next step, a little at a time, instead of a sudden emergency? I see two things happen. One is that there's a crisis in the caregiver, and that, of course, that's more likely to happen as caregivers age, or the caregiver develops their own health problems, even early dementia or advanced dementia, or physical problems that make it more difficult for them to provide the same level of care and advocacy. And the

the care they can provide gradually declines. And if the parents are experiencing dementia, people with dementia remember how things were and don't tend to recognize that there's an issue that needs to be solved, so they don't ask for help, and they don't identify it as a problem.

0: But we do the futures now as one example, but there's other ways to do the future planning. Ours is kind of an intensive, kind of a group thing of, really having family looking at their dynamics, but also case coordinators or can also talk to families and do one-on-one, which some people do. I know the ARC of US has, they have a whole website about family future planning. I don't know how much they're doing of it now, but they had developed that at one time. We were involved with that. There are a lot of the other initiatives are basically having the parents fill out something and then talk to the person with IDD, et cetera. But that's a beginning to at least get people are reluctant because it makes people anxious to think about that. And that's part of the reason that they don't like even coming to our training. A lot of people wouldn't come because they don't even want to think about it. Because who wants to think about when they won't be able to take care or when they're going to be ill? Or that's why so few people have, lifetime insurance. We know that. It's just something that makes families very anxious.
1: There was another question about maybe we should put maybe we should make it mandatory to put this into individual program plans because many underrepresented folks need access to a more dignified transition.
0: That's a really good point to do that. I mean, we do that in the high schools. They do the planning. The person-centered planning is kind of built in, or at least supposed to be built in. In terms of planning for young adulthood, so as people get older, they really need to. They can start earlier, but they need to start thinking about those things, and involving the siblings is, if they're siblings, is really important, because I can tell you many bad stories about siblings who ended up taking over not knowing much about anything
1: Absolutely.
0: about the person with disability. Maybe they live in a different state, and then something happens with the parents. Suddenly they don't know what to do. Nora Fox Handler and Katie Arnold both have stories about that and the family dynamics of that, and what happens.
1: Yes, so many things to think about, and I appreciate your laying it out there so clearly for us. Thank you so much, Dr. Heller.
0: Okay. Take care.
1: Thank you.

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Send us an email at knowledge@uctv.tv. 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Tonight on UCTV.

The world loves meat. Each one of us in the U.S. eats about 200 pounds of meat per year, which makes us one of the top meat-consuming countries in the world, and it's more than twice the global average. So we are a nation of meat eaters living in a world of meat eaters, and global meat consumption is on the rise. But the question is, are we as a species inherently vegetarian or carnivorous? The answer is that we are both. Our species evolved to consume an omnivorous diet that contains both plant and animal products. But today, I'll be giving you a very brief history of our species' relationship with meat. And I have been tasked with the job to outline the nutritional benefits and costs of eating meat. Man the hunter. The statement is a catchphrase of our species. It conjures bold images that have dominated academic discourse, the media, and public opinion for decades. Here, a popular artist named Banksy plays with this idea in his piece, The Trolley Hunters. And I urge you to do a search for Man the Hunter on the internet and view the type of images that pop up. There are tens of millions of images, and most of them are a variation on a theme, as you might imagine. The individual images and their content are not what's important. It's the underlying take-home message. And that message is that meat made us human. For well over a century, anthropologists have touted meat consumption as the catalyst for critical watershed moments in our evolutionary past. Things like pair bonding, family formation, neural expansion, tool making, and even cooperation. While the specific role that meat might have played in the evolution of human behavior is debated, one thing is certain. Meat did change the playing field for our earliest ancestors. So our history with meat goes back quite far in our evolutionary past, and how far back continues to be debated. The image you see here dates to approximately 20,000 years ago. This artwork is found on the caves in Lascaux, France. And by the time that the artists were painting these images, it's possible, and likely, that early members of our genus had already been eating meat for millions of years. Hunters living in the Paleolithic did not eat only muscle tissue. Much like contemporary foragers today, they consumed all of the animal, all edible portions of the carcass, which would have included organs, bone marrow, and even, in some instances, the GI tract of the animal, which is a practice called gastrophagy. They would have targeted game animals initially using stone tools, with some early, though controversial, dates putting the first stone tools in Kenya at 3.3 million years ago. Hafted, or stone-tipped spears, came on the scene later, with some finds in the archaeological record dating to around 500,000 years ago in South Africa. Bow and arrow technology later still, possibly around 70,000 years ago. The important point here is that different complex technologies were created, modified, and used to target animal protein, going very far back in human evolutionary history. So the question of when is a bit tricky to pin down and is something that we'll be talking about today. The question of why our ancestors turned to meat is slightly less contested. This is a photo of women in the population with whom I work, the Hadza foragers of Tanzania, who live in East Africa. And very rarely do we see or associate women with big game hunting. And so I like to show this photo because it highlights the often very cooperative form that hunting in human populations can take. And on this day, a man killed a Cape buffalo, and there was so much meat that all hands were needed on deck to transport this meat from the butchery site back to the camp. And I was also conscripted to help. I am not on camera, I'm taking the photo. And I'm useless, and I was useless that day as well. So my portion had to be carried in a

backpack. It was humiliating, but it was helpful. And as I'm not very efficient to carrying anything on my head, so the backpack worked for the day. But when I said all hands on deck, I meant all hands on deck. So this begs the question, why all the effort? Meat is a concentrated nutrient source that is easy to digest, depending on preparation, which we will talk about later today also. It's high in protein, niacin, essential micronutrients like B-complex vitamins, iron, and fat. It has three major types of fats, trans fatty acids, cholesterol, and triglycerides, that are comprised mostly of saturated fatty acids, monounsaturated fatty acids, and polyunsaturated fatty acids, which we often call PUFAs. Two essential fatty acids found in meat are linoleic acid, which is an omega-6, and alpha-linolenic acid, which is an omega-3. These cannot be synthesized by humans, and so we need them. They are important for brain growth and function, so we must consume them in our diet. Additional important omega-3 PUFAs that are found in red meat include docosahexaenoic acid, or DHA, and eicosapentaenoic acid, or EPA. These are essential during pregnancy and lactation and have also been shown to reduce the risk of some chronic diseases. Red meat also plays a role in preventing iron deficiency or anemia. And around the world, iron is one of the most commonly deficient nutrients. And this might be linked to the fact that it has low bioavailability, which can be defined as the ease and speed at which a nutrient, like iron, makes its way from the food that we eat to the target tissue. There are two different types of dietary iron, as you might have interpreted from this slide, heme and non-heme iron. Non-heme iron is found in both plant foods and animal tissues, and this type of iron is poorly absorbed and has low bioavailability. Heme iron, on the other hand, comes from hemoglobin and myoglobin that's found in animals. And this type of iron is very bioavailable. For example, while it only contributes to a modest 10 to 15% of total dietary intake in the diet of red meat eaters, it accounts for more than 40% of total absorbed iron. So heme iron is also known to increase the absorption of non-heme iron, which means that meat really is the best source of iron that we can consume. It's important, as delays in global brain function and motor function have been associated with chronic iron deficiency. Heme is also involved in the distinction between red and white meat, which is largely based on the myoglobin content. Myoglobin is the heme iron that contains pigmented proteins which make the meat red in color. So the more myoglobin, the redder the meat. Beef has far more myoglobin when compared to chicken, which is considered a white meat. And if you are used to classifying pork as a white meat, you're probably likely to do so based on a very successful advertising campaign from the late 1980s. The slogan "Pork, the other white meat" was created for the National Pork Board in order to boost sales to compete with chicken and turkey. And the campaign was very effective. So although pork is typically classified as a white meat in culinary contexts, it is most certainly a red meat when it comes to its nutritional composition. And this is important, because red meat has certain characteristics that white meat does not, and these are often associated with negative health outcomes. Associations reported with colorectal cancer and other carcinomas, atherosclerotic cardiovascular disease, type 2 diabetes, and potentially other inflammatory processes as well. There are many proposed explanations for these disease associations, such as saturated fat, high salt intake, and environmental pollutants that may be contaminating red meat. Another mechanistic explanation is the metabolic incorporation of a non-human sialic acid called Nu5GC. And much of this groundbreaking work is being done right here at UCSD at the medical school in Ajit Varkey's lab. Sialic acids are a family of monosaccharides that are widely distributed in animal tissues and, to a lesser extent, other organisms. And they're located at the very distal end of sugar chains that are connected to the surfaces of cells and proteins. We lost the enzyme synthesizing Nu5GC in our evolutionary past, yet trace amounts are still found in humans. So even though it's a foreign molecule to the human body, we incorporate

incorporates small amounts from the red meat that we consume. Red meat contains very high amounts of Nu5GC. I did a postdoc in Ajit's lab and played a very small role in a very large project that attempted to quantify the amount of Nu5GC in commonly consumed foods in the human diet. And Nu5GC is in all animal products, so anything associated with red meat, which would include dairy products as well. Eating red meat, or the products of red meat, allows for the metabolic incorporation of this Nu5GC into human tissues. So the immune system recognizes it as a foreign threat and then produces antibodies to counter it. So repeated consumption of red meat can cause chronic inflammation, which has been known to increase risks of tumor formation. Nu5GC has been linked to cancer, as well as cardiovascular and other inflammatory diseases. And all available evidence supports this, including studies that have been done with mice with humanized sialic acids. So despite these disease risks, red meat consumption around the world is on the rise. As much of the world is protein deficient, red meat is a good source of protein. And not only protein, but also iron, which we've talked about. So perhaps the solution then, according to many nutritionists, is just to eat less meat. The American Institute for Cancer Research recommends that we don't eat more than about 18 ounces of red meat per week. If the world does continue its upward trajectory, however, how will we feed an expected global population of 9.7 billion by 2050? According to the Food and Agriculture Organization of the United Nations, about 60% of the world's ice-free land surface is currently dedicated to raising crops and providing grazing land for the animals that we eat. So this is supporting around 360 million cattle and 600 million sheep and goats. About 788 million acres are used almost exclusively for livestock. A recent census of agriculture by the USDA estimates that this totals up to about 40% of all of the tillable land in the US. And many food scientists argue that this level of production is unsustainable. So sustainable alternative feeds for cattle are now being introduced, like microalgae, sugarcane, or brewer's grains, which are the solid residue that are the product of germinated and dried cereal grains used to make beer. Diets are also switching to alfalfa, which reduces methane emissions in cattle. So in addition to coming up with more sustainable feed for livestock, people are trying to come up with ways to make the entire food system more sustainable. And some estimates suggest that in order to produce 1 billion kilograms of beef today, we're only using about 88% of the water that we did in 1970, and only about approximately 67% of the land. In addition to coming up with this more sustainable feed for livestock, people are trying to come up with ways to just make the entire system more efficient. And this effort extends to reducing waste outputs as well. So the amount of manure, for example, has been reduced by 18% compared to 1977. And in addition, the overall carbon footprint per billion kilos of beef produced in 2017 was reduced by over 16% compared to the same footprint from the late 1970s. But while they might be down, livestock still contribute to greenhouse gas emissions. As of last year in 2017, the FAO estimated that globally, livestock contributes to about 14.5% of all anthropogenic or man-made greenhouse gas emissions due to enteric fermentation and manure. Some estimates suggest that emissions may be similar to those produced by the transportation industry, although this figure is very controversial, suggesting that cows might emit as much gas on Earth as vehicles. So some in the agricultural industry caution that these are not easy comparisons to make, and other factors are, of course, at play. But one thing that conservationists and agricultural industry agree on is that livestock does contribute to a substantial percentage of greenhouse gases in the world. The agricultural industry is making strides, however, to reduce gas output by introducing feeds that create less belching in cows, improving breeding in a way that animal health interventions are done differently. And the FAO argues that if herd sizes were to shrink based on these best practices, that would mean fewer yet more productive livestock. So in addition to belching and passing gas, cows also produce a lot of manure. It's the end point of their digestion, and it also produces nitrous oxide. So there are many

fascinating new practices being developed that are turning manure into electricity. Electricity which is then being sold back to the grid. So the costs of meat production are high. And beyond the environmental costs, there's a segment of nutrition science, as well as animal rights activists, that are arguing for the elimination of meat consumption altogether. But given the global rise in consumption patterns, this doesn't seem to be the most likely future outcome. So despite the nutritional benefits of consuming meat, there are significant health and environmental costs of consumption as well. That being said, as we'll hear about today, our species has a very long relationship with red meat. It is one of the hallmarks of human evolution. So the question I leave you with, and one that I borrowed from Ajit Varkey, has meat in human evolution gone from a blessing to a curse? Thank you.

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Hi, everyone. Thanks for having me. I'll be going over active surveillance, what it is, what we consider. We'll talk about kind of clinical risk stratification and treatment selection, what to consider when choosing active surveillance versus other treatment options, and then stepping out a little bit to how it's been used across the country and then our experience here at UCSF. So I'll go through all this quickly. Now, a big busy table on the left side, but basically, when we talk about prostate cancer, we have to stratify or break it up into groups: low risk, high risk, intermediate risk. And that's not just based on your PSA or your Gleason score, but all those other factors. So when we, the urologists, talk to you about low risk disease, high risk disease, we're taking into account all those things that we did, all the tests in the labs, and grouping you into different categories. This is the graph that we kind of refer to, or excuse me, the table, and this helps guide not only how we think about your disease, but what options may be available or most best tailored for you. And this is largely based overall on the aggressiveness of disease and gives us an idea, not a crystal ball, but an idea of the risk of outcomes afterwards. And from this part of NCCN guidelines and other guidelines as well is providing recommendations for treatment. Now, each department has grown significantly since I first developed this slide, but across the disease spectrum, you can see how all of us work together in different parts of the prostate cancer continuum, ranging from low risk to metastatic disease. And you see that when it comes to prostate cancer treatment, there are many different options. So again, shared decision making, that taking the time to get information, discuss the treatment options, the risks and benefits of all of those are important. One of those, the one that I'll highlight today, is active surveillance. And what really does that mean? Oftentimes patients will think of active surveillance and they'll say, well, if I'm not doing anything, and what's happening to the cancer. And it's not so much that we're just sitting there and watching the cancer, we're actively monitoring you. So different than the other term, watchful waiting, which some people may have heard, where you sit and wait for symptoms to develop. We keep you on a very strict protocol, and it allows us to avoid or delay the costs, functional cost or impact, monetary impact, time impacts of treatment without compromising your chance of cure. So it's not so much as a forever treatment strategy for everyone, but it gives us an opportunity to fine tune when you need treatment. And this is really compliant with guidelines and based on the initial assessment being accurate or reasonable. So we need to have a very clear understanding of the disease, what it looks like under the microscope, where it is within the prostate, and that

helps us identify who would be a good candidate for active surveillance and who needs treatment right now. So when it comes down to it, it's really about timing. Going back to the table a few slides ago, you can start to see all the different factors that we consider when we talk about low-risk disease or whether or not you may be a good candidate for active surveillance. That includes the PSA density, which is the PSA divided by the size of the prostate itself, giving us more clues about the potential behavior of the disease, the stage, where it's located within the prostate, the grade, what it looks like underneath a microscope. And you may have heard others talk about Gleason 3 plus 3 as being that low-risk prostate cancer, and that's traditionally where active surveillance has been thought of as being the preferred management strategy. But both here and other places, we provided more information to understand that for patients who may even have some component of Gleason 3 plus 4, active surveillance may be a reasonable option for them, depending on the volume and the subtype. Now we've been able to incorporate MRI as well as further genomics, so the DNA of the tumor itself and its behavior, as well as age, health, preferences, and I'll always add this one, of confidence in your provider, so understanding and comfort with the team taking care of you. The key components of active surveillance are many. Looking at the PSA, that blood test, several times a year. Imaging of the prostate with MRI or ultrasound once a year. A biopsy after the initial biopsy. So you have the first biopsy that gives you the diagnosis, a confirmatory biopsy to make sure that nothing was missed with that small needle. And then after that, regular biopsies at hopefully broader and broader, wider intervals to make sure that there are not microscopic changes in the disease over time. But with each of these steps, we can keep a close eye on the disease, so there's no chance for broad, dramatic changes in the cancer. We're seeing you so much, we catch microscopic changes before they have a chance to become a big problem. And now we have more information and guidance and understanding of the genomic testing that we can do to further stratify you or classify you further, help tailor the strategy for active surveillance. So it's not kind of a cookie cutter, one size fits all approach, but really tailoring it to you and the disease that we're managing. And this is what we've seen over time. Going back even to the early 2000s, we've seen that active surveillance over the broad area of the country has increased over time, going back from 2015 and 2010. We see that across different counties, even we see a broad difference. It's kind of a busy slide, but just know that over time, things have increased, even when we look at individual counties across the United States. We went even further in a study led by Dr. Kuberberg from 2023, I believe, even looked within urology practices across the United States at men with low-risk disease using the AQUA registry, which is our quality registry of urology practices across the country. This provided another aspect to look at active surveillance and how it's being used by urologists across the country. We saw, again, a broad uptick or rapid uptick in the use of active surveillance, aligned with more information, greater understanding of low-risk disease and the safety of active surveillance itself. We saw that when you look at clinics themselves, you see a broad variation or difference in how often they're using active surveillance. That depends part on the disease that they're seeing, the patients and their preferences and the provider's preferences. But we're seeing an increase over time. And now we can even look down at the practitioner, people like me and ourselves, to see how often these patients are being managed with active surveillance versus surgery or radiation or some other treatment. The key thing here is that over time we see an increase in the use of active surveillance, which we've seen both in CAPTCHRE, our larger national registries, as well as in the AQUA registry. And things that we would expect are also driving the use of active surveillance, the age, the race, the PSA values themselves. Now, again, over time, we've done less and less over-treatment of low-risk disease. So for low-risk cancers, that first step, that initial treatment being active surveillance, is what our guidelines now recommend as that first step. So it does warrant discussion with your providers to see if that's a good option for you at time of diagnosis. And what we can see as well is for each, kind of a interesting graph here, but for each clinic and each provider, we're still seeing variations. So this really hones in on the idea that every provider and every clinic may have a different pattern of active surveillance use. And that's where it's very good to ask questions about, am I

candidate for active surveillance. Why not, or why would this be a good option? What's their experience and what are they seeing in their own practice? And what we see is when you start to take into account all the other factors that play into this, other than just the biopsy Gleason 3+3, we see again that year of diagnosis, age, race, and PSA value are things that are associated with the chance of active surveillance versus other treatments. Now, our experience here within UCSF, thankfully we've been able to track our outcomes in our own experience, and we've seen that over time, by the time we get out to 3, 5, 7 years, that nearly half the patients remain on active surveillance over that long duration. So that doesn't mean that we've missed a window of cure, but we've avoided the potential cost, those side effects of treatment, to maybe a time where it's much more needed. We've avoided over-treatment, avoided the risk of impacts to erections or urine control earlier. And we see that survival outcomes maintain very high rates. Overall survival, cancer-specific survival, as well as metastasis-free survival within these cohorts are all well above 96%. When we look at our cohort specifically of the last 1,450 men, again, driving home the fact that active surveillance is a safe option and management strategy for those carefully selected patients, we see that overall survival, cancer-specific survival, as well as metastasis-free survival are all high, going out to 77 months, so closer to 6 years, 6.5 years. Now, our outcomes within UCSF, if we look specifically at those patients with grade group 1, which is Gleason 3+3 disease, this is work done by Kevin Shee, our incoming fellow and our current resident. When we monitor these patients over time, as expected, some of them will have changes under a microscope. And that's what we see in terms of upgrade, meaning a change in the Gleason score over time on subsequent biopsies. As expected, starting out with very low-risk disease or low-risk disease, you have a higher chance of change over time. So it's not surprising that we see rates of upgrade as we follow these patients out to 10 years, but very low rates of metastasis. And this really points to active surveillance being a good strategy, but there being key factors associated with that transition from active surveillance to some definitive treatment, surgery, radiation, for example. And a lot of that is driven by the change in what we see in the biopsy, a change from grade group 1, that Gleason 3+3, to something higher, 3+4, 4+3, going on the same pattern. And that's really a shift from that low-risk disease or favorable intermediate disease now to unfavorable intermediate disease. And that's when you'll have that discussion of, okay, maybe it's time now for us to consider definitive treatment. We looked further at grade group 2 disease, so those who have a biopsy showing Gleason 3+4. And we saw that, again, age, percentage of positive cores, and PSA density were all factors that help us understand who may be at greater risk of needing to transition from active surveillance to treatment. Other things that we use to understand the burden of disease, MRI, changes in MRIs over time, or genomic testing, testing the DNA of the tumor itself, were not things that were immediately associated with our changes in our outcomes. And what we saw is that when patients had Gleason 3+4, grade group 2, but were without the aggressive subtypes, expansile cribriform, intraductal carcinoma, these aggressive patterns under a microscope, that their outcomes were more favorable than those who had those more aggressive forms. Obviously, in this group, compared to those who had Gleason 3+3, we saw higher rates of progression and higher rates of treatment, but maintained low rates of metastasis over time. Big picture, what we see when we look at this specific subgroup of patients is a risk of disease progression for those who have a higher PSA density, one of those factors we talked about early on in terms of things to consider for active surveillance, MRI findings, as well as progression on biopsy as being factors really associated with, again, transitioning from active surveillance to definitive treatment with one of those options I discussed before. What we see over time is, in this case, either volume changes or Gleason grade changes. So the biopsy findings themselves can potentially drive that shift again from that favorable intermediate disease, eligible for active surveillance, to now unfavorable intermediate risk disease, or disease that may require definitive treatment.